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4: 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We're so glad you're here to listen. 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
5: We're walking through a little series talking about accepting God's invitations. In this session, specifically around a new kind of life, Christianity is not about joining a religion or a church or a community or a denomination or a thought club or an ethics community. It's about a completely new kind of existence. There's a new power demonstrated on our behalf as Christ followers that is intended to make our life after an encounter with Jesus significantly different than the life we knew before. Before a personal revelation of Jesus, our lives are under the authority of a spirit of darkness, and we are powerless to overcome it. We find ourselves victimized by unclean spiritual things. But Jesus of Nazareth extends to us the opportunity to be set free from that and to spend our lives in his eternal kingdom. Amen. It's transformational. It is not diminishing. If you've imagined that knowing Jesus and yielding to Jesus is about taking something away from you, you're right. He'll take away the authority of darkness. And if you love the darkness, then that could be somewhat threatening. But if we want to walk in the light, there's nothing diminishing about it. And if you're still kind of caught between that decision, be honest enough with yourself to acknowledge what it is you think Jesus is going to diminish. I have not known my faith in the Lord to be diminishing in any way, nor has it been my experience in walking through the journey with thousands and thousands of people. So I'm going to encourage you today to accept God's invitations for your life. That's certainly true of the new birth. It's true of that initiation point, but it's true throughout your journey as a Christ follower. We're talking about baptism a little bit. It's true in baptism. Jesus gives us the direction to believe and repent and be baptized. It is not like a suggestion. Jesus himself presents for baptism. So we're following in his pattern. And I think oftentimes we're very casual with the invitations of God. We treat them as if it's like the other invitations that come to our lives. Most of us are inundated with invitations of one sort or another, some of them coveted, some of them not so much. And you have the responsibility of accepting or declining and all those things. And we kind of treat God in that way, as if we can accept or decline his invitations. Now, you may have that privilege, but to decline an invitation from God is a very serious matter. It's not incumbent upon him to extend another to you. It's very presumptive to think that Almighty God, the creator of heaven and earth, will repeatedly send to you an entreaty to cooperate with him. If you recognize an invitation from God before you, do everything in your power to respond. Amen. As fully as you know how. I haven't always done that as well as I might, but whenever I have done that, I have been most grateful. Invitations from God, we've become We have such a diminished respect, reverence, fear of God that we treat his invitations as suggestions, prompts, casual nudges. Folks, the creator of heaven and earth doesn't give you a casual nudge. You may process it that way because of our sensitivity or lack thereof. But when God puts an invitation in front of us, it's a life-altering proposition. It may seem simple. It may be something as simple as forgiving or extending a voice of kindness. Or it doesn't have to be dramatic. It doesn't have to involve large groups of people. But it has a connection with Almighty God, and our willingness to be obedient in those places, it opens the doors for trust, for greater opportunities. David was given the assignment to take down the greatest threat to the whole nation of Israel, a Philistine warrior by the name of Goliath that intimidated the entire Israelite army. And the qualifications David had was he was willing to trust God as a shepherd. He managed and protected the lives of the sheep with which he was entrusted with such determination against the ferocity of any predator that would come against them, and trusting God to bring those victories to him that God said, I can trust him to overcome this intimidating Philistine warrior. You see, you and I, by accepting those invitations in the quiet, the simple, the overlooked, the insignificant places, we qualify ourselves then for other opportunities. Please don't diminish those. Psalm 35 and verse 1, I'll get to your notes, I promise. It says, contend, O Lord, with those who contend with me. Fight against those who fight against me. Can you believe you can pray that way? We're not always passive, folks. Contend with those who contend with me. Fight against those who fight against me. Doesn't stop there. Take up shield and buckler. Arise and come to my aid. Brandish spear and javelin against those who pursue me. Say to my soul, I'm your salvation. There's a whole bunch of those psalms. I like to read them, commit them to memory. I say them frequently. Contend with those who contend with me. Fight against those who fight against me. I don't have to, you do it. We all, I think, share that desire that God would fight for us, for our health, our peace, for our children, our grandkids, whatever it may be. But I think frequently our equally focused on fighting with God, or maybe in plainer language, just resisting him. Like if I don't look, or if I don't think about it, or if I don't read my Bible anymore, you know, we get confronted with the truth of God, and it begins to encroach on some aspect of our lives where our self is still too dominant, and it's too fully occupied by what I want and what I think and what I feel. And we have a sense that God is inviting us away from that a bit. And we don't really want to yield that space. So we just think, nah, that couldn't be the Lord. It just couldn't be. But if we would respond to his invitations, this is it. We will find his benefits. The invitations of God are not for our diminishment. They're to bring fulfillment and contentment to us. And say, well, I think I would be happier if I got my own way. You understand the logic of that. It's like a small child is determined that the counsel of the parents is not helpful, that they know what's best. They know what their diet should consist of. They know what their sleep schedule should be. They understand what discipline is appropriate and inappropriate, and they resent the intrusion of their parental authority. Well, you and I lead lives much like that. We want to know what's best for us. And in our resistance to the Lord, we forfeit the benefits he would bring to us. Look at Romans 6 and verse 4. We are therefore buried with Christ through baptism into death, in order that just as Christ was raised from the dead through the glory of the Father, we too may live a new life. There's something better on the other side of Jesus. I know that we know that, like up here, you're in the building on a weekend. So I understand we have it up here, but I just watch our body language. And actually, you do pretty well. If I get caught going the wrong direction in the lobbies before church, it feels like there's an old video game called Frogger. Some of you are old enough to remember that. That's what that always feels like. If I get in the way, I'm going to get smushed. But after church, then you have enthusiasm. Before church, you want your spot so that you get counted in attendance when God takes attendance. And if you're in your seat, you think you get a little extra mark. But after church, it's like, God help you if you get in the way. We become a force. You see, Jesus brings something better to us. It's not an obligation to be obedient to the Lord. It's the greatest privilege of our lives. It's not burdensome or intrusive. He has a new life for us. Look at Hebrews 2. How shall we escape if we ignore such a great salvation? He's talking about the angels that rejected what God had did for them, created beings who rejected what God had. Some very similar parallels to our own lives. This salvation, which was first announced by the Lord and was confirmed to us by those who heard it, God also testified to it by signs and wonders and various miracles and gifts of the Holy Spirit distributed according to his will. This journey he's describing includes miracles, God-directed announcements, signs, wonders, the gifts of the Spirit of God. And he describes it as a great salvation. Not just a ticket for eternity. The Greek word that's used translated saved in the New Testament doesn't just have to do with your spiritual change. It's talking about physical healing, spiritual freedom, a total transformation of your person. You know, so often we imagine we're doing things for God. I go to church. I volunteer a little bit. I even give some money. I try to be kind. These are the things I do for God. But in reality, God's doing something for us. He's freeing us from our brokenness, from our desperation. He's bringing a purpose to our lives. We're careening through life trying to satisfy something within us that can't be satisfied apart from God. And we have a revelation of Jesus. And we begin to find contentment and purpose and peace. And the Spirit of God begins to show us how we offload the hatred and the anger and the resentment and the rejection and the burdens. And too often we resist him. When you respond to God's invitation, something supernatural happens on your behalf. I want to walk you through. Some of it's familiar, I'm certain, I would hope, to many of you. But participating in the kingdom of God, how's it accomplished? It's not beyond us, folks. You don't have to have a PhD in multiple languages. In John chapter 3 and verse 1, Jesus gives us counsel. He said, there was a man of the Pharisees named Nicodemus, a member of the Jewish ruling council. So he's a very religious man. He's concerned about God. This man has invested his whole life in the pursuit of God. He's not a pagan. And he recognizes in Jesus something unique, something noteworthy, something worth inquiring about, something worth pursuing, even if it puts him at odds with his peer group somewhat, because it did. So Nicodemus comes to Jesus, and he came to Jesus at night, and he said, Rabbi, teacher, we know you're a teacher who's come from God. No one could perform the miraculous signs you're doing if God were not with him. You don't fit my framework. I don't understand how you can have the kind of authority you do. I wouldn't be looking for it to be delivered from somebody that came from Nazareth. You're outside my expectational frame, but nobody could do what you're doing unless God was with you. And Jesus said, I tell you the truth. And you know when you see that phrase, right? Buckle up. He's about to say something that's unbelievable. That's why he said, no, really, I'm telling you the truth. I tell you the truth. No one can see the kingdom of God unless he's born again.
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5: 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I have a question. Are you living in obedience to Jesus or are you ignoring him? 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It's called Freedom from Worry. It's really a how-to guide to live a life in the peace that Jesus promised us. 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
4: 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Now, let's get back to Pastor Allen with his message called Accepting God's Invitations, A New Life. 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
5: None of us can participate in the kingdom of God without a new birth, without a transformation from one kingdom to another. We can call it salvation. We can call it conversion initiation. You can call it the new birth. You can call it being saved. The terms are interchangeable to me, but they all describe a movement from one kingdom to another. So the $64,000 question becomes, how do you accomplish that? Do you join the right church? Do you recite the right creed? Is it about a moral code or a dietary set of rules? How do you accomplish the new birth? Jesus cared about Nicodemus enough. He didn't just demurely say, oh, thank you for the compliments. The miracles have been quite remarkable, haven't they? That blind guy, did you see the look on his face when he could see? Jesus could have taken such an easy path. He confronted Nicodemus. He said, you can't participate in the kingdom of God by being observant. It requires a new birth. And the same is true for you and me. Look at Romans 10 and verse 9. If you confess with your mouth Jesus is Lord and you believe in your heart that God raised him from the dead, you will be saved. For it's with your heart that you believe and you're justified, and it's with your mouth that you confess and you are saved. He didn't mention going to church or joining the right group or reading the right translation of the Bible. I'm not saying those things don't have significance, but they're not of primary importance. The doorway into the kingdom of God begins with what you say and what you believe. You have to choose in your heart Jesus of Nazareth first as Christ, as Messiah, as the anointed Son of God. You have to accept that by faith. You're not going to get a laminated card delivered by Amazon to your home. You will have to choose to believe that. But that in itself is not adequate. I've studied in some remarkable institutions with people who've given their lives to studying the Bible, and they're not Christ followers. It always bewildered me a bit. And they would talk about Jesus in some remarkable terms. In both theology schools here and at Hebrew University, I met some professors that had the highest regard for Jesus. As a healer, a miracle worker, a teacher. But the step that follows that is to acknowledge Jesus as Lord. That makes that personal. There's a surrendering in that. When you yield yourself to someone as Lord, there is a point of submission in that. Jesus, be Lord of my life. I'm not just asking you for a ticket to heaven so that I can remain Lord. That's not the nature of the bargain. The transformation, the power of God at work within us to help us become free and to overcome the challenges is unleashed when we say, Jesus, I acknowledge my need. I can't do this for myself. Be Lord of my life. And then I think there's one more expression of that that follows when we begin to serve Him as King. See, that's when you lose all the embarrassment, you're no longer reluctant, you're not hesitant, because you recognize the one who is Lord of your life is the King of all the kings and the Lord of all the lords. Amen. When that revelation breaks through in your heart, you will lose the reluctance to identify with Jesus, because you'll recognize that everything is in submission to Him and He chose you. See, it isn't that I chose Jesus. He chose me before I chose Him. Now, before you get too inflated about that, you can help anybody else find their way into the kingdom because He chose them too if we'll cooperate with that. But Jesus as Christ, the Messiah, as my Lord and my King is transformational. You believe it in your heart and you say it with your mouth. If you've never done that intentionally, purposefully, intending to yield your life to the Lord, we will give you an opportunity today. It's a personal choice, and it brings about personal change. Look in Luke 3 and verse 7. John said to the crowds coming to be baptized, this is John the Baptist, the predecessor to Jesus, the one preparing the way, the forerunner. He said, you brood of vipers, who warned you to flee from the coming wrath? Those are not flattering words in any time. Bunch of snakes. I mean, if you know the larger context, he said the prostitutes and the thieves are responding to this message more readily than you, you bunch of snakes. Produce fruit in keeping with repentance, and don't begin to say to yourselves, we have Abraham as our father. I tell you that out of these stones, God can raise up children for Abraham. How often do we put things in front of the transformational power of God? We belong to the right group. We behave in the right way. We take communion with the right color juice. We baptize in the right kind of pool. We initiate all sorts of points of self-righteousness, things that we imagine that give ourselves standing and status with God. Personal changes. Look at Matthew 18. The disciples came to Jesus and said, who's the greatest in the kingdom of heaven? I like reading about the disciples because I feel as goofy as they are. Can you imagine going to Jesus like with your best friends and saying, tell us, which one of us is really the best? I mean, you kind of cringe when you think about it. No, really now. I mean, you know John and James and Andrew. Which one of us do you think? And you're going like, oh, please, this is not going to end well, fellas. When you're reading it, you know, but don't we all get in those places? We're offended. We're a little bruised. Somebody didn't recognize our spirituality. Don't they know? They didn't recognize our service, our faithfulness. Don't you know which one of us is the greatest? I mean, at the very least, he's going to say, oh, the whole group of you, I recruited you. You're the best of the best. How easily we get into the ditch in that way. The Bible says that pride goes not before the fall. That's the idiom we use. The Bible says pride goes before destruction. We don't want to do that. Watch what Jesus says to him. Which one of us is the best? Which one of us? He called a little child and had him stand among them. And he said, I tell you the truth. Oh, put the helmet on. I tell you the truth, unless you change and you become like little children, you will never enter the kingdom of heaven. Don't tell me I recruited you. Don't tell me you saw miracles. Jesus says that later in the Gospels. He said, many will present themselves to me and say, Lord, I did miracles in your name. I cast out demons in your name. I did all the things. And I'll say, depart from me. Go away from me. I don't know who you are. Jesus said, unless you change and become like little children, not childish. We have enough childish Christ followers. Childlike. There's an enormous difference. Personal change. Remember the question, right? Participating in the kingdom of God. Jesus described it as a new birth, a new life, a new beginning, a new creation. But it involves a personal choice. It involves personal change. And it also includes personal accountability. Look at Romans 1. For since the creation of the world, God's invisible qualities, his eternal power, and his divine nature have been very clearly seen, being understood from what has been made, so that men are without excuse. You need to understand that. God has presented himself to every human being. Different ways. We have different levels of responsibility. To whom much is given, much is required. If you speak the English language, there's a much higher sense of responsibility for you. You can't truly be a significant scholar of Scripture in an academic sense without learning the English language. But to every person, God's given a revelation of himself. So that men are without excuse, he says. Look at the far. Although they knew God, they neither glorified him as God nor gave thanks to him. If you refuse to give glory to God, if you refuse to acknowledge that God is not like us, that he's beyond us, he's different from us, he's the creator of all things, that he holds the world and the universe together by the authority of his word, There's such an arrogance that this is so prevalent today. The spirit of Antichrist is so prevalent in our world. You hear Jesus mocked on a regular basis by all the forms of communication that cascade over us. I don't think you can turn on a broadcast program or look at social media or pick up a print piece without there being, sometimes they're subtle, sometimes they're very blatant, mocking the authority of God. You need Christ followers, you need people of faith in your inner circle, people that you purposely spend discretionary time with to help encourage you, to affirm your faith. Because I'm telling you, the voices that are crying against it are overwhelming.
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14: 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I will follow you, Jesus. If you would like prayer, you're welcome to call 267-367-LOVE. 267-367-LOVE.
15: 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And I hope to see you there.
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17: They grabbed Paul and Silas and put them into the prison there. And while you might say, well, Paul and Silas were in bondage, no. It was actually the prison keeper who was in bondage to his sin. You see, as Christians, even though we might think we're stuck, we're not the stuck ones. We're the ones that are free.
18: Pastor Brett Metter assuring the penalty for sin has been paid.
17: But I believe the Christian, as we struggle in this life with the challenges and the temptations, one of the things we want to do is strive for that liberty that Christ gives us. And that's what we see in this story.
18: Acts chapter 16 finds Paul and Silas unjustly thrown into prison, but they had a surprising reaction to their suffering. As they prayed and sang hymns to the Lord, they found strength in a remarkable miracle that created an opportunity to minister and lead many to salvation. Pastor Brett Metter highlights their example of the power of prayer and praise in today's Word.
17: St. Lawrence was born right around 225 A.D., and Brother Lawrence was famous for giving to the poor, distributing to the poor and the needy as a church leader. His mentor was an amazing guy, and he looked up to his mentor, but one day his mentor was sentenced to death. Of course, persecution of the church was rampant at that time, and St. Lawrence's mentor was sentenced to death, and the day before he died, he went and visited and said, "What am I going to do without you?" Lawrence said to his mentor. He said, "You will follow me in 3 days." He's like, "Well, that's not very encouraging. You're going to die too." Well, in those days, the Christians had a little more fortitude than we today. We're all so fearful of death and freaked out. But the Christian church in those days had a whole nother level of strength and power and divinely given inspiration to just live their lives on the edge. And they didn't count their lives dear to themselves. And sure enough, his mentor was killed there, burned at the stake. But Lawrence used those last 3 days. He was going to give all of his possessions away to the poor. He was going to use the resources of the church that they had and just give it all away because he knew he was next. But the first day of that, he started doing that. Well, one of the Roman precepts that were there said, "Hey, where are you getting all this treasure? The church has a treasure chest somewhere. Where is it? I want to know where your wealth is," because he was going to take it. And Lawrence, he'd already started giving it all away, but he said, "I'll tell you what, in 3 days, I will give you the church's treasure." And the guy said, "Okay, 3 days, you better deliver." Well, Lawrence just kept giving everything away to the poor and the needy in the church. And sure enough, 3 days later, Lawrence had gotten all the poor church members, all the people in the city town square there, just hundreds of people gathered there that were in poverty, but part of the church. And then the prefect came out and said, "Where's the church's treasury? Where's the wealth?" And Lawrence said, "Right here, they're all standing, right? This is the wealth of the church, these people." And what a profound statement that was, if you think about it. But the prefect wasn't impressed. And he said, "Because you didn't deliver, I shall burn you on the iron grill." And that's exactly what they did. They heated up this big, giant iron grill, the gridiron sort of thing. But the story that is told by all the eyewitnesses that were there said that Brother Lawrence did not show any grimace on his face. But he always had just a smile the whole time. There was a smile on his face. And it was an amazing, miraculous sort of thing. They literally were sizzling this guy on a barbecue grill, and they recorded some of the things that he said on that. For example, he said in the middle of his tortures, he said, "Turn me over, I'm done on this side." That's what he said. And the people couldn't believe, like, why isn't he suffering? What's wrong? You know, and they literally let him just burn there for a long time. And just before he died, he said, "It's cooked enough," he said. And he was like joking with his tormentors. He said, "I'm cooked enough." And he knew he was about to die. And so he literally spoke a prayer as he's sizzling on this gridiron. And his last prayer was that Rome would be converted to Jesus Christ. And then he died. what's amazing about that is that about a century later, really much of Rome was converted to Christ, and it was a radical change of the whole Roman Empire. They built a church to St. Lawrence there in Rome. You can visit it this day and actually have the gridiron that he laid on. But it's just one example of these martyrs in the first century, or first few centuries, I should say, of the Christian church. Have you ever read Fox's Book of Martyrs? If you haven't, every Christian should probably read that at least once in their lifetime. Because it's story after story of brave believers during times of radical persecution where they were smiling, rejoicing even to die a death in the name of Jesus Christ. And you think, man, were they crazy? Or did the Lord somehow insulate them from the suffering and the pain? There's so many amazing stories. You should definitely read that. But one common thread of the Christian martyrs is there was often, a joy that was accompanied with suffering and even torture. This shouldn't surprise us because we saw even a few weeks ago in Acts chapter 7, where Stephen was the first Christian martyr and he had a beaming, joyful face as they were stoning him to death. And while they were stoning him to death, he looked up and saw heaven opened and the Lord received his spirit up into heaven with joy on his face. It made the tormentors of Stephen hate him all the more. And all throughout the Bible, we have these stories and we come to a persecution story like that here in Acts chapter 16. We see Paul and Silas on Paul's second missionary journey now. And we saw Paul and Barnabas go their separate ways. They sort of had a disagreement and they agreed to disagree and they went their separate ways. So now Paul's got a new compadre in Silas. And so Paul and Silas, they head out on the second missionary journey. Now, what inspired Paul to go? Well, God gave Paul a vision of a Macedonian man saying, come over here, help us, minister to us, kind of. And so Paul said, man, we got to go find the Macedonian man that I saw in my vision. Well, Paul, he and Silas, they sail northwesterly in the Aegean Sea, and they eventually go to Macedonia. Now, basically, that's Europe. The first missionary to Europe was Paul the Apostle. And they land on the coast of Europe there and in a place called Philippi of Macedonia. And there at Philippi, Paul doesn't find a Macedonian man. He finds Macedonian women. It's interesting. Sometimes you think God's going to do one thing, and then God says, I'm actually going to change it up a little bit, and you have to be ready for that. But there was a group of women, and Paul and Silas meet them there, and one particular woman named Lydia, she was one who Paul shared the gospel with, and she accepted Christ and got baptized in a little stream that's there. But now they enter into Philippi, and another woman comes on the scene, and she's weird. She's sort of got this darkness about her. And she's kind of the city sorceress. She's like, a soothsayer, sort of fortune teller, necromancy, kind of black magic woman. But we also find out she's demon possessed. And she's following Paul and Silas around the town. Not only that, she's going around saying, these are the servants of the Most High God, pointing to Paul and Silas. And said, these are the ones who are pointing the way of salvation. Now you might be saying, oh, wonderful. They've got a herald following them around saying, listen to these guys. Now you say, what's going on with that? Why would this demonic woman go around saying, these are the servants of the Most High God? Why would they almost seemingly be promoting? Why would she promote Paul and Silas? Well, the Bible says, don't be ignorant of Satan's devices. What are one of the devices of Satan himself? Well, it's to take stuff that looks true, that sounds true, that even looks good on a surface, but it's really not. It's actually misleading and oftentimes trying to get sort of the whole notion to be sort of tweaked a little bit. You got this woman who's known in town. In fact, there's men of the town, they're sort of owning this woman as sort of their own way to make money. They use this woman's, fortune telling and her demonic possession. They use it to get money off of tourists that come in. And so what happens? She's saying something that's true. They are the servants of the Most High God, and they are pointing the way of salvation, but she's trying to sort of put a weird twist on it, going around and following them. By the way, that's the way Satan works. He likes to dabble in the truth, but to only uproot the truth. It's the oldest trick in the book, literally. And when I say literally, I mean literally. What do you mean, literally? First trick of the book. Garden of Eden, the first trick Satan ever played on humanity was with Eve there in the Garden of Eden at the tree of the knowledge of good and evil, where God said, do not eat of this tree, and the day you eat of it, you'll surely die. Well, there's Lucifer hanging out in the tree. And he says to Eve, Hath God said you should not eat of this fruit of this tree? God has not, he doesn't want you to have your eyes opened. If you eat of this tree, your eyes will be open. You'll be enlightened, enlightenment. And the day you eat of it, you will not die. Now that says exactly opposite of what God said. God said the day you eat of it, you'll die. But you will not die. Now, if you know the story, it's kind of curious because you could make this argument that Satan was right. Were their eyes opened when they ate of the tree of knowledge of good and evil? Yes. In fact, the first thing they noticed is, wow, we're naked. Didn't notice that before. It wasn't a weird thing. It wasn't a sinful thing. It wasn't a bad thing.
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2: Church of Jesus Christ is so easily duped, and I see that today in so many areas. Jesus warned in the last days, many will be deceived in the last days, and they'll come in the name of Christ. And Jesus said, even the very elect will be deceived. That means people that are true Christian people will even be deceived by these people. So be careful in these days. Don't be deceived. Well, Paul wasn't deceived. He turned to this woman, and he cast the demon out of her. Question: does a demon come out of a person by your gyration and whooping and hollering and getting all whooped up and weird? The Bible doesn't say anything about that. That's just people being silly. But Paul just says, come out of her, and bam. Why is that? How did that happen? Well, it's actually pretty simple. It's that greater is he that is in you than he that is in the world. One of the mistakes Christians make is like, oh, we got to pray. I hope God wins this battle. God and Satan just going at it, man. I hope God wins. Is that the way it rolls? Not even close. God is the creator of all things. He's omnipotent, omniscient, omnipresent. And Satan is none of those things. Satan is just a created angel and a fallen one at that. I love it. We'll see this where he casts out this demon, but it's not, you know, like the movies. It's simple, calm, but with power. That's why 1 John 4:4 says, you're of God, little children, and have overcome them because greater is he that is in you than he that is in the world. Well, this woman now, she's standing there no longer demon possessed, and she's perfectly whole. You're like, oh, that's great. It is. But here's the problem. The men of Philippi are immediately angered. Why? Well, they're the masters of this demon possessed girl. They cared nothing for the girl. Only for their ability to exploit her demonic possession for money. They were basically occultic pimps, you know, prostituting her cultic spirituality, and they were making money off her. So now Paul and Silas cast the demon out of her. Now she's whole. This girl is healed, and the guys are ticked. So they go to the officials, the magistrates of Philippi, and say, hey, these two guys, these Jews, very anti-Semitic kind of wording, these Jews are messing up our city and stirring up trouble. Is that what they were doing? They weren't stirring up trouble. They were helping some poor woman who was demon possessed. They were just doing good stuff. Well, the magistrate said, they are, huh? And so they grabbed Paul and Silas and they ripped all their clothes off of them. And then they beat them, whipped them with stripes, with probably the same kind of whip they would have whipped Jesus with. That's what these Romans did at that time. They could beat a person as much as they want, as long as they weren't a Roman citizen. And really, if you're not a Roman citizen, you could beat them without even a trial. Like, it was really kind of an unfair law. If you're not a Roman citizen, beat the daylights out of them, throw them in prison, do whatever you want with them. Did you know Paul and Silas, they were both Roman citizens, but they didn't do that. They thought they were just Jews from Judea, but they were literally Roman citizens. And so the men of Philippi are going to be in big trouble because of what they did. But Paul and Silas were taken after being stripped, beaten, bloodied. Then they put them into the prison there. And Paul wrote about this time, you know, later on in 2 Corinthians 11:23, when he said, oh, I've been to the Corinthians, I've labored more than you all in stripes or whippings above measure and imprisoned more frequently. And I've been even in death. Remember when they left him for dead outside of the city at Lystra? These are the things that Paul said, I have been all these things and I've suffered many stripes. After they whipped him, they threw him into the dungeon and they put his feet in the wooden stocks. You know, where they clamp down and bolt the beam on your feet. And by the way, I've studied these ancient stocks that they used. They were purposefully putting a person in an uncomfortable position and hoping that your legs would start to cramp up in the position they would leave you in and spasm and just cause all kinds of pain. It was just really torture. And then they threw him in and then they said to the guard, make this prison sure and secure. Don't let anybody get in or out of this prison. Now, when the Bible records that kind of information, you know there's a foreshadowing. Remember they said to the tomb of Jesus, make sure it's sealed with a Roman seal and the guards only to have Jesus come out triumphantly of the tomb. But same here, lock the prison, make sure it's sure. So they throw him into this deep dungeon. And for those of you that don't know, the prisons in Bible

0: and didn't have ping pong and weightlifting and cable TV and bologna sandwiches. Prison times there, it was a horrible, horrible experience. So the question then becomes, what do you do? If you're Paul and Silas, what do you do? You're sitting there in the nighttime, still bleeding from your whippings, feet in stocks in pain, and your arms in chains in the dungeon of Philippi. And the only thing you did was help a girl that was demon-possessed. And you were unfairly treated because you're Roman citizens. You have a legitimate case against the men of Philippi because they didn't even give a fair trial. And what do you do when you're sitting there? Well, I know what most people do. I see it all over social media. Pout, complain, whine, sit there and, you know, be discouraged. I can't believe this is so unfair. Like, that's what a lot of Christians would do today. What did Paul and Silas do with the time they had? Well, that's where we come to our scripture here I wanted to show you. Acts 16:25. Right after they're put in fast in the stocks, it says, "And at midnight, Paul and Silas prayed and sang praises unto God, and the prisoners heard them. And suddenly there was a great earthquake, so that the foundations of the prison were shaken. And immediately all the doors were opened and everyone's bands were loosed." I want to read that one more time. It's amazing. "And at midnight, Paul and Silas prayed and sang praises unto God, and the prisoners heard them. And suddenly there was a great earthquake, so that the foundations of the prison were shaken, and immediately all the doors were opened and everyone's bands were loosed." What a miraculous, amazing story. Now, one thing I need to remind you, because it's hard when you read these Bible stories. Some of you have heard these stories since you were a little kid. But do you know, Paul and Silas, they didn't know if they prayed and sang praises that the prison doors would swing wide open. They didn't do it so that that would happen. I want to remind you, why did they do it? I think they did it for the sake of praying and singing praises. That's what they chose to do. They weren't the ones gonna sit there and pout and go on social media, "I can't believe my life situation, and boy, I've gone through such a tough season." They didn't do any of that. What do? They just pray and sing praises to the Lord. You know, it's interesting because they were imprisoned, but one thing that I think is important to maybe acknowledge in the story is they're the ones that really weren't in prison. The other prisoners were. Even the jailer, we're gonna find out the rest of the story. What happens? Well, the jailer of the prison who was given the charge to keep the prison, he's a Roman soldier, but basically he's in trouble now because all the prisoners are free. So the story we're gonna read as it goes on, he grabs his sword, he's gonna stick himself through like Harry Carey kind of thing, gonna kill himself. And Paul and Silas run in and say, hey, wait, we're all here, don't kill yourself. And the prison keeper, he's shaken like a leaf, and he runs and gets a torch and runs into the nighttime in the darkness with a torch, and he looks at Paul and all the prisoners, and he falls down at Paul and Silas' feet, and he says, "What must I do to be saved?" And I love it. Paul says, "Believe on the name of the Lord Jesus Christ, and thou shalt be saved, and your family." And the guy believed, and his family came to believe, and they all got baptized. The Bible says they got saved that night. And I have a hunch it wasn't just the prison keeper, but don't you have a hunch that those prisoners that heard Paul and Silas singing, suddenly there's an earthquake, and they see what happens with the jailer and Paul and Silas? I bet you there were others who accepted Christ there too. We don't know for sure on that one, but I'm just speculating. But what an amazing story. Now, the point that I make is, while you might say, well, Paul and Silas were in bondage, no, it was actually the prison keeper who was in bondage to his sin. It was actually the other prisoners who were in bondage. You see, as Christians, even though we might think we're stuck, we're not the stuck ones. We're the ones that are free. You know, I remember as a kid, a high school kid in football, my team would always go out and party after games or after practice sometimes. And they'd, "Come on, Brett, come on, party down." But they knew I wasn't a party animal. I was a Christian kid. And I was the one, "No, I'm going to church tonight. You guys have fun, but I'm going to church. Anybody want to come with me?" And nobody took me up on that offer until a little later. But, you know, they thought, "Oh, Brett's the holy Joe." And I remember they used to think that I was the one sort of in bondage to my religious beliefs. They thought I was the one, "Oh, Brett can't have any fun." But meanwhile, I was having the funnest time of my life. You know, I was out doing all kinds of fun, riding dirt bikes and traveling around in Mexico, doing stuff with church activities. We had so many fun stuff we did. And yet I'd see them come the next day back to school with headaches and hangovers and wondering who they slept with. Like, I remember watching those guys who thought I was the one in bondage, but I really kind of thought, wow, they're the ones who seem to be stuck. In fact, it gets worse the older you get. I had one buddy who actually brought that up to me. He said, "Brett, you're just stuck in your religion." I'm like, "No, I'm actually, it's a get to for me, not a got to." And that same guy, several years later, he went to jail because he had so many DUIs and he was quite the raging alcoholic. It was heartbreaking to see, because that's what happens. The world is in bondage and they need to be let free. And so here's Paul and Silas. They're the ones whipped, beaten, and in prison. You're like, oh, they're in bondage. But actually, I think it was the other way around. I've seen many examples of this. The Lord doesn't want his people to be tied down in bondage. The Lord wants to free us up from that. 1 Corinthians 6:12 says, all things are lawful for me, but not everything's expedient. And then he says, all things are lawful for me, but I will not be brought under the power of any. That's what Satan wants to do. He wants to get some habit, something that will get you locked down and stuck. And man, it happens to all of us. We all have our temptations, and it's hard sometimes to break free of those temptations. Things that we know we shouldn't be doing. And we all struggle with that. And be careful, don't look down your pious nose at people that are alcoholics and say, well, at least I'm not in bondage to that. You know, well, we're in bondage to a lot of things. It may not be cigarettes or drinking or whatever. It might be pornography. It's a battle. But the Lord says through Paul, he says, I don't want you to be under the power of any. It's a battle that we all fight. But I believe the Christian, as we struggle in this life with the challenges and the temptations, one of the things we want to do is strive for that liberty that Christ gives us. Not a liberty to go sin and do it over and over again, but to be free. And that's what we see in this story.
1: 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Okay, Pastor Brett is with me. You know, with the one-year anniversary of the death of Turning Point founder Charlie Kirk just a few days away, we've seen not only an outpouring of emotion, especially among young people over the last year. So, Pastor Brett, do you think we may be actually seeing revival in America led by young people?
0: You know, Kurt, I believe we really are seeing that. It's this stirring of the young people's hearts all throughout history, by the way. You know, when revival breaks out, it's often the younger generation that led the way. And I think the young people, Gen Z, they're challenging the status quo. And they seem to be a generation that's pursuing authenticity. I think they're seeing through the indoctrination of the colleges and universities. And I think they're tired of shallow answers that they've been given. So with Charlie Kirk, he was giving solid answers and he was stirring up so many young people, hugely instrumental in waking up Gen Z, I believe. And so what encourages me is that the gospel speaks right into that longing of young Gen Zers. And we're seeing students gathering in prayer and on campuses, sharing their faith boldly. A few weeks ago, I had a guy show up to church. He came up and said, Pastor Brett, I'm 20 years old and I haven't been to church for a couple of years, haven't read my Bible, but this whole thing that's happening, it's just made me want to follow Jesus. You know, and he asked me, what do I need to do? And I was able to give him some words that just, you know, really simple. It reminds me of what Peter said when he was quoting the prophet Joel. He says, it'll come to pass in the last days, I will pour out my spirit upon all flesh. Your sons and daughters shall prophesy. Your young men shall see visions. And that's a promise that God proves he's not done with this generation.
1: 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Well, that's all the time we have. Next time, Pastor Brett will continue looking at the miraculous response by Paul and Silas after an earthquake opened their prison doors. Today's Word with Pastor Brett Metter is an outreach of Athey Creek Church in West Lynn, Oregon.
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8: God has given us the Ten Commandments. Let me tell you some of them. You shall not have any other gods before him. You shall not take the name of the Lord in vain. You shall not lie. You shall not steal. You shall not commit adultery. Every one of us have broken those commandments. And the Bible says, if you offend in one point of the law, you're guilty of all of it. So you have to take responsibility for your sin. I heard about a gorilla named Coco that knew sign language. Another interesting thing about Coco is she loved cats. So she had a few cats as pets. And one day, Coco the gorilla that knows sign language got upset about something and ripped the sink off the wall of her pen that she was living in. Just rip that sink right off the wall. Someone came in and they signed to Coco, "Why did you do this?" And Coco signed back, "The cat did it." We do the same thing. It's not my fault. I'm not responsible. It's the way I was raised. It's my childhood. It's the fault of my teacher. It's the fault of my boss. It's the fault of my dog. It's the fault of the cat. I have to admit that I have sinned. Every sinner needs a savior. And Jesus is the savior of the world. Jesus will save you from your sin.
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9: 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I will follow you, Jesus. If you would like prayer, you're welcome to call 267-367-LOVE. 267-367-LOVE.
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14: It's important to know what you believe, but you're going to find there are times when no matter what you believe, it's really going to turn out to be who you believe in. Because you can be in the darkest place and in the most difficult place, totally confused, not understanding why or what or anything, and still know God is good and He loves me. And here's His promise to me: I know whom I have believed.

0: Welcome to Apply Within, a verse-by-verse study of the Word of God with Pastor Bob Davis of North Country Chapel. We invite you to join with us as we, by the power of God's Holy Spirit, apply His Word within our own hearts as we study line upon line, precept upon precept, verse by verse through the Bible. Our study of 2 Timothy chapter 1 continues in verse 11 as Paul encourages Timothy to keep boldly proclaiming the gospel. Here's Pastor Bob.
1: Verse 8, let me get a running start. Let's see if we can remember this together. Do not, therefore, or be not, therefore, ashamed of the testimony of our Lord, nor of me, his prisoner. But be thou partaker of the afflictions of the gospel according to the power of God. Do you remember, those of you that were with us, do you remember that Paul is in prison? And he's in prison because he preaches the gospel. He preaches Jesus Christ and him crucified and risen from the dead. But he's in prison under the death penalty sentence right now. He's going to die. They're going to cut his head off. And he says to Timothy, don't be ashamed of the testimony of our Lord. Whatever you do, don't be embarrassed or ashamed. And don't be embarrassed about me. I know what people are saying out there. You know, if he would have been... honest and law-abiding, he wouldn't be in jail. Now, we all know better than that, but even as Christians, I think we think that about people sometimes. Hey, if they just do what's right, they wouldn't be in trouble. Come on. Have you read your Bible lately? And Paul says, so don't be ashamed of me, but you, Timothy, and this is for you and me as well, remember this, you be partakers of the afflictions of the gospel. Do you understand? We learned that if we're going to share Jesus Christ, if we're going to preach the gospel in God's word, it's not going to go so smoothly with us around this world. It's not so comfortable. And then he says this, according to the power of God, God who hath saved us and called us with a holy calling, not according to our works, but according to his own purpose and grace, which was given us in Christ Jesus before the world began. But is now made manifest by the appearing of our Savior Jesus Christ. Now we've seen it by the coming of Jesus Christ. God became flesh and dwelt among us. So now we've seen this, who hath abolished, Jesus has abolished death and has brought life and immortality to light through the gospel. Whereunto, speaking of that good news, I am appointed a preacher, an apostle, and a teacher of the Gentiles. For the which cause I also suffer these things. Nevertheless, I am not ashamed. For I know whom I have believed, and am persuaded that he is able to keep that which I have committed unto him against that day. You know, in 1 Timothy chapter 1, verse 11, Paul calls it the glorious gospel. It is good news, and I pray that you and I find ways to share it. It's everybody's calling, not just hers or his or the ones that you think that are gifted at it. We get to tell people Jesus loves them. We get to tell people God became flesh and dwelt among us. Now, sometimes they don't appreciate it like you might think. Paul calls it the glorious gospel. The gospel is the greatest and most important message ever given. I know that you know that, but sometimes we have to hear that out loud. The greatest and the most important message ever told. I hope you're telling it. Paul says, I have been appointed, chosen, called to preach the gospel. To sound the good news, in other words, be the herald of the good news. I've been appointed also to be an apostle, he says, and I've been appointed to teach the message of the Word of God to the Gentiles. God's called me to do that. And then he reminds Timothy, and when he does, all the rest of us, he says, and Timothy and Bob and you guys, it's for this very reason I'm in prison right now. That's why I'm in this dungeon. It's why he says, I'm having to write this letter to you from a Roman prison cell, a dungeon. That's why I am sitting here, Paul says, and I face the death penalty. It's because I serve Jesus. And I'm afraid we're so modern that we think that doesn't happen anymore. And you see this pastor over in these Muslim lands, and he's arrested because he's a Christian. And when there's an outcry, they say, oh, and by the way, he was giving away government secrets. You just got to find a charge that they can, you know, throw it against the wall, and whatever sticks, that's what we'll use. And Paul is not in prison for any other reason except because he is preaching Jesus Christ and him crucified and risen from the dead. And there are men and women today all around the planet, you might say they're political prisoners or this or that, but deep inside you know that many of them are there because they are serving Jesus Christ. And that's why Paul says it. Paul says, I know that's why I'm here, and I want you to know that. And then he says, and I want you to know I am not ashamed. And Paul says, it doesn't matter what they're saying. It doesn't matter what they think. Let me say this to you, Timothy. I am not ashamed. I'm here because of Jesus Christ, and I'm not ashamed of that. If they let me out, I'll preach Jesus Christ again. He was out for almost two years, and they brought him back. Now they're going to cut his head off. Paul doesn't care what others are saying, and he doesn't care what others are thinking. They're going to believe what they're going to believe. You know that, right? Paul's in prison. He's in a dungeon. He faces a death sentence. And whatever they're saying out there, they're going to say it. But he doesn't care. He says, I'm not ashamed. I'm serving the Lord. And that's why I'm here in this prison cell. And I am, here's what I like, I am entrusting my life and my all to Jesus. He's the one that entrusted me with this calling to preach, to be an apostle, to teach the word. So I'm entrusting myself and everything that I am and have to him. Notice something. He doesn't focus on what he believes. He focuses on who he believes in. He says, I know whom I have believed. And you say, well, what's the difference? Everyone, Timothy included, you and me, everyone, you're going to have dungeon times. Dark, difficult, troubled times. They come. Jesus said, in this world you will have tribulation. But be of good cheer, I've overcome the world. He didn't say there won't be tribulation, but there will. And in those times, listen closely, in those times when you, when I, when we struggle, we get into situations we do not understand, and sometimes it doesn't fit our doctrine, does it? Sometimes you go, it doesn't make sense. I don't know. I don't get it. I don't. And a lot of people at that point begin to lose heart. Paul says, that's not how I look at it. I know whom I have believed. Everything that's happening around me may not be making sense to me, but I know my Savior is alive and that he loves me. I know whom I have believed. There's going to come a time in your life when no matter what you believe, it's really going to turn out to be who you believe in. And that's going to carry you, that's what's carrying Paul through this dark time in the dungeon. And it's going to carry every one of us through, Timothy too. No, it's good to know what you believe, but it's more important to know in whom you believe. He knows that Jesus Christ is God in human flesh. Paul knows. He knows that God Almighty came to this earth and went willingly to the cross to suffer there, to shed his blood, to pay the price for sin, for my sin, for yours, for all sin. And when he died and was buried, Paul knows Jesus rose from the dead. Paul said, I have seen him myself. He's alive. I know what I believe, but more importantly, I know in whom I believe. My faith is built on nothing less than Jesus' blood and righteousness. Here's what gets us through our most difficult times in our lives. What gets us through the trials, the temptations, the troubles? Not really what you believe, but who you believe. Because the devil's going to come along and say, you're a loser. That's true. And you're this and you're that. And Paul, you know the pressure was on Paul. You know it was. Many of the churches had a problem with him. They just quite didn't like the guy. And you read that as you read through his letters. You see it, and he knows it. It's not a secret. But nothing stops him. Why? I know whom I have believed. He's called me to do this. This is what he wants me to do. I'm not ashamed to do it. Whatever happens to me because of it. But this is what he wants me to do. And I'm not ashamed of that, Paul says. I think if you know whom you believe, as Paul says here, you're going to find yourself saying, just like Paul, Lord, here I am in this dungeon. I know you're here with me. So as long as I know you're with me, Paul says, it's okay. Lord, strengthen me. Carry me on. Give me all that I need. As long as I know that you're there, Lord, take me on through. Take me on through. I think he's saying this also to encourage Timothy, besides encouraging you and me, but Timothy, who's growing a little bit weary here in this 2 Timothy letter, and he's a little bit fearful. You'll see that as Paul continues to encourage him. Timothy's afraid. A lot of Christians are being arrested. A lot of people are getting a little bit of trouble. It's trouble's coming from all sides. Paul says, I know in whom I believe, and I know no matter what everybody thinks, I'll just keep serving Jesus. That's his point. And then he says it. He, Jesus, will keep that which I have entrusted to him. Notice that he said that in verse 12. The idea here is literally, he will keep that I have deposited with him. I've given my life to the Lord. My life is no longer my own, Paul would say. And he's going to keep all that I have entrusted to him until that final day. When we stand before Jesus Christ, I don't know, you think about this. What a comfort to know that all we are, which isn't much in the eyes of the world, but all we are and all we have is in the hands of Jesus Christ, our Lord and Savior, who loves us so much. And he's promised to take care of everything that concerns us, not just today and all forward, but for all eternity. I was talking to someone this week, and it kind of just struck me because we were talking a little bit about music stuff and things like that, how so-and-so is a fan of Elvis and so-and-so is a fan. And it just struck me, do you know God says that he is a fan of yours? You say, that's weird. I know, it's kind of a weird thought. He is a fan of yours. He probably has a T-shirt with your picture on it, wandering around heaven. You think about that. You say, all right, where? Romans chapter 8. He says, therefore, all things work together for good to those who love the Lord, to those who are called according to his purpose. He's got you, he's got me, he's got us, and he's going to take us on through. Oh, man, we might get a little bit wet. Paul did. He was shipwrecked 3 times. We might get a whole lot of a little bit of stuff. But you know what? We belong to Jesus. I know whom I have believed. There's all kinds of things I don't want to happen in my life. But you know what? You just want to trust God just the same, because who's in control of it? Not me, obviously. He is. And Paul doesn't want to be in prison. And he doesn't want to be facing the death penalty, but he is, and he is. And I know he's saying, God, I love you. And if you're open to suggestions, could you just open this cage and let me out? And then I can hear him praying it just like Jesus. Nevertheless, not my will, but thy will be done. What do you want for me? I deposit everything with you. It's in your hands. I just trust you, Lord. Well, look at verse 13. He says this, hold fast, if you want, hang on tightly the form of sound words, which you have heard of me in faith and love, which is in Christ Jesus. That good thing which was committed unto thee keep by the Holy Ghost which dwells in us. This you know, that all they which are in Asia be turned away from me, of whom are Phygellus and Hermogenes. Here's what I want you to do, Timothy. I want you to know I know whom I've believed, and I've deposited all of my life and everything I am to him. He'll keep it to that great day. He'll sort everything out. He's got me. He will take care of me. And I know, and so Timothy's learning, he'll take care of you too, Timothy. So here's what I want you to do, Timothy. But not just Timothy. These words are for you and for me. If you know Jesus Christ as your Lord and your Savior, these words are for you as well. If you don't know Jesus Christ, you can know him simply because the Holy Spirit, I know, speaking to your heart right now, saying, you know this is true. And when you hear that still small voice, just letting you know, don't fight it. Say yes. Give your heart to him. No big show. Give your heart to him. I heard one of the pastors say, every time I give an altar call, nobody gets saved. And then the other guy says, well, I gave an altar call. I mean, the church was packed for somebody. I gave an altar call, and one person accepted the Lord. I was kind of embarrassed. And think about this, everybody. The Bible says if one person comes to the Lord, the angels get down in heaven. They actually celebrate. One is a lot, if you ask me. If you want Jesus, you say yes, and the angels will dance, even if nobody around here cares much. The angels will celebrate. So here's what you do, Timothy, not just you, but all of us. Hold fast. Hold tightly to the form of sound words. Let me say it another way. Those sound words are none other than the Word of God. Hold tightly to the Word of God. And Paul's been preaching it, and he's told Timothy, and he will tell him again, you preach the Word. The gospel in God's word. Hold tightly, how? In true faith and love, which is in Christ Jesus. You got to be born again. You must be in Jesus Christ. And then what you do by the power of the Spirit is you hang on and you continue to teach and preach the gospel and the word of God. You hold fast to that. Don't you let it go, even though maybe the whole church will eventually let it all go because it will be illegal. But don't you ever let that go. You hold tight to that. Those sound words are God's word. Notice, this is not done through your willpower, all right? I'm going to set my mind to it. That's where I think, even as true believers, that's where I think too many of us go wrong. I'm going to straighten myself out. I'm going to make myself useful for God. I've got this issue and this problem, and I'm struggling here, but I'll get over it. No, you won't. Not without God, you won't. Every one of us are overcomers in and through Jesus Christ alone. We will overcome, we will be delivered, we will be all those things by the power of God himself. And that's what Paul's saying here. The power of God's Holy Spirit, it's done through God's Holy Spirit. It's not done through my deciding it's going to be. This is what I'm going to do. You know, on the beginning of a new year, people make resolutions. Resolved. I'm going to quit this. Resolved. I'm going to start that. You know what? God, help me to do this, to do that. God, your strength, your power. It's all through the power of God's Holy Spirit. Paul can't do it on his own. Timothy can't do it on his own. I can't do it on my own, and you can't do it on your own. But we are not on our own. We have God. We have Jesus Christ, our Lord and Savior. We've got God's Holy Spirit dwelling in us. You, Christian, are a temple of the Holy Ghost. God himself dwelling in you. And we need all the power of God's Holy Spirit we can get. Paul reminds Timothy that basically that he's preparing to die. This torch, Timothy, I got to pass it on to you. This torch, I got to pass it on to you. Just as Timothy, he passed that torch on down and on down and on down, and now we're carrying it. We can't just hold it and watch it go. We've got to pass it on, everybody. And if Jesus comes to get us, we're busy passing it on. And if he takes us and leaves the church here to continue working, we've raised up others, we've passed it on, and they're going to pass it on by the power of the Holy Spirit. We've been called. We've been gifted by God's Holy Spirit. We have the gospel message. We've been given the responsibility to preach it. Take the gospel with you outside of these four walls. Take it with you. Then Paul gives Timothy the names of two men. He names two men, Phygellus and Hermogenes. They gave up. We don't know if they were never truly born again, and maybe they just walked off, or maybe it's embarrassing to be around. We're with this ministry here, and the pastor, Paul, he's in prison, kind of embarrassing. You know, and a lot of people want to get off a ship when they think it's sinking, you know, like rats. Rats will do that. And it looks like these two guys were well known to Timothy, because Paul says, Phygellus and Hermogenes, and he says, they left, they're gone. And he names these two guys. And I think he does it for a reason, not to embarrass those two guys, but to say, Timothy, do you remember how they were always with us and how they worked? Look, you've got to hold on tight to the word of God, or the same thing that happened to you, because you know these guys well. They were friends. Now they're gone. It looks like many left Paul when he went into prison, especially the second time. They sort of, like I said, abandoned ship. And that's what he said those two guys did in verse 16. Says, the Lord give mercy unto the house of Onesiphorus, for he often refreshed me and was not ashamed of my chain, of me being in prison. But when he was in Rome, he sought me out diligently, and he found me. He came to prison and found me. The Lord grant him that he may find mercy of the Lord in that day, and in how many things he ministered unto me at Ephesus, you know very well. So he gives us three men. Three men, and we contrast them out. All three served in the ministry with Paul. All three knew Paul and served with Paul. All three of them did. Two of them, because of Paul's chains, got away from Paul. They went. I don't know what happened to them. We don't know. This is the last we hear about them. They're gone. But he says, Onesiphorus, that guy's a faithful servant. He contrasts the three. He's teaching Timothy just as he's teaching us. When the going gets tough, when the going really got tough, these two ran away. But notice Onesiphorus, he stuck by Paul's side. And when he came over from Ephesus, he made it a point to come over and to find Paul and to serve him, to minister to him there in prison. He would visit Paul and he would bring him supplies and spend some time with him. That's a true brother. That's what you and I call a true friend. And we used to sing this song, what a friend we have in Jesus. That's our Lord. He's never going to leave you. He's never going to forsake you or me. Others may, but Jesus would never do that. He's a true friend, a true brother. And Paul is encouraging Timothy, stand strong. I know it's embarrassing to be my friend, he says. I know I'm not ashamed, and you don't need to be ashamed. It's for God's glory. Timothy, here are three men you know. This is what it looks like when you watch it play out. These two are gone. This one is solid and strong. It's all by God's grace through the power of God's Holy Spirit.
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7: Ronald Reagan understood that preserving liberty required more than defending it. It had to be taught. In his 1989 farewell address, Reagan warned America about the danger of losing its national memory. If we forget what we did, we won't know who we are. Reagan understood that a free nation cannot preserve principles its people no longer understand. Every generation must learn why America's freedoms matter, understand the sacrifices that secured them, and accept the responsibilities that come with self-government. Liberty cannot be simply inherited. It must be intentionally passed from one generation to the next. Because when we fail to teach the meaning of freedom, we eventually lose the will to preserve it. So, are we preparing the next generation merely to inherit liberty, or teaching them why it is worth preserving?
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14: 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When I-

0: Welcome to Life from the Word with Pastor Chris Swanson of Calvary Chapel, Chester Springs. 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
1: God desires to work through you. There's a generation around you that are perishing in their sins. He has promised to gift his church with gifts of the Holy Spirit, whatever they may be. And they're not just one or two. There's lists of them. Romans 12, 1 Corinthians 12. And please see in 1 Corinthians chapter 12, the gifts. Chapter 14, how to use them. Kind of like your Bible, either side cover. And in the middle, do it in love. Oreo theology. Gifts, use, love. The good stuff that you eat in the middle. Make sure it's in love. Because if you have these great gifts, but you have no love, you're noise. Interesting, Galatians, what is the fruit of the Spirit? Love. Then identified by joy, peace, long-suffering, goodness, gentleness, goodness, faith, and all these other wonderful attributes. Self-control. So God wants to pour out. Back to our chapter. Interestingly enough, you don't have to agree with me. I won't feel differently about you if you hold one position or the other, but I just want to challenge you that, you know, God still likes to move among his people, and we are in the last days. Israel's back in the land. It's only a matter of time till everything begins to just kick off that we're promised in Ezekiel 38, 39, and more than ever, I think God's people need to be empowered by his Spirit, and I think God's people ought to be open to what God wants to do to them and through them by his Spirit and working on their behalf. So back to, again, 1 John 4. Believe not every spirit, but try the spirits, again, whether they be of God, talked about last week, whether they are of God, because many false prophets are gone out into the world. So hereby know ye the Spirit of God. Every spirit that confesses that Jesus Christ is come in the flesh is of God. And again, remember, no man moving by the Spirit will call Jesus accursed. And every spirit that confesses not that Jesus Christ is come in the flesh is not of God. This is that spirit of Antichrist. Whereof you have heard that it should come, even now already is it in the world. Pastor Chris, can you make it relevant to today? Okay. Two articles. First one coming from CNSnews.com. Good website, by the way. I want you to pay attention to the timestamp. October 9th, 2019, 10:40 a.m. Scalafari, Pope Francis told me that Jesus incarnate was a man, not at all a god. Pope Francis' longtime atheist friend and interviewer, Eugenio Scalafari, claims that the Pope told him that once Jesus Christ became incarnate, he was a man, a, quote, man of exceptional virtues, unquote, but, quote, not at all a god, unquote. The teaching of the Catholic Church and most Christian churches is that Jesus Christ, the Son of God, was incarnated as fully man and fully God. As the Catechism of the Catholic Church states, quote, the unique and altogether singular event of the incarnation of the Son of God does not mean that Jesus Christ is part God and part man, nor does it imply that he is the result of a confused mixture of the divine and of the human. He became truly man while remaining truly God. Jesus Christ is true God and true man. All right. Further down. Scalfari states in the October 9th edition of La Repubblica the following, quote, those who, as it happened many times with me, have had the luck of meeting him and speaking to him with the greatest cultural intimacy, know that Pope Francis conceives Christ as Jesus of Nazareth, man, not God incarnate, unquote. Quote, once incarnate, Jesus stops being a god and becomes a man until his death upon the cross, unquote. Scalfari continues, quote, when I had the chance of discussing these sentences, Pope Francis told me, again quoting the Pope, according to him, they are the proven proof that Jesus of Nazareth, having once become a man, was, though a man of exceptional virtues, not at all a god, unquote. The interview caused an uproar, and the Vatican claimed that what the Pope reportedly said was a reconstruction and not quoted. The Vatican did not deny what Scalfari reported, but said it could not be, quote, considered as a faithful transcription of the words of the Holy Father, unquote. The Pope himself never denied what Scalfari reported, and the article never ran a correction or removed the article from its website. Commenting on his latest revelation, Rorte Saley said, now, obviously, as it often happens with Francis's informal interviews with Eugenio Scalfari, Some will try to deny the veracity of what Scalfari, a seasoned journalist, affirms. Quote, "Let us just recall for the record of events that there is no reason to doubt its general accuracy. We are way past the time of doubting the general accuracy of the Scalfari quotes. Not now that the papal interviews to Scalfari have been published on the Vatican website, and that they've been occasionally published by the Vatican Publishing House." So that was the first article. Second article, October 9th, 12:11 p.m. "Did Pope Francis say that Jesus isn't God? Don't believe the report, Vatican says." Vatican City, October 9th, 12:11 p.m. "The Vatican said Wednesday that an Italian journalist that has previously corrected for not speaking accurately when he claimed that Pope Francis denied Christ's divinity, quote, as already stated on other occasions, the words that Dr. Eugenio Scalfari attributes in quotation marks to the Holy Father during talks with him cannot be considered a faithful account of what was actually said, but represent a personal and free interpretation of what he heard, as appears completely evident from what was written today regarding the divinity of Jesus Christ, Matteo Bruni, director of the Holy See's press office, said in a statement." This got my attention. "Scalfari, who famously does not take notes during interviews, has misrepresented Pope Francis in the past." My question to his handlers, well then, why on earth would you give him another interview? How many are following me on this one? Like, if you know the guy's... Am I the only one seeing this? "In 2018, he claimed the Pope denied the existence of hell. And the Vatican subsequently said that the Pope had not granted an interview, and that the journalist had inaccurately represented a conversation between the men during a private Easter visit." So what do you know? Here, this text you just learned showing up in the news, something we ought to be wary of. Which one's right? Don't know, but I'd keep an eye on it. So verse 4. "You are of God, little children, and have overcome them." Why and how? "Because greater is he that is in you. When you believed upon Jesus, he gave you the Holy Spirit, than he that is in the world." We talked about that. "They are of the world, therefore speak they of the world, and the world heareth them, and heareth them gladly. We are of God." Why? Well, chapter 3, verse 23, "because we believe on the name of his Son, Jesus Christ." We are of God. "He that knoweth God heareth us. He that is not of God heareth us not. Hereby know we the spirit of truth and the spirit of error." How? Whether or not, verse 2 and 3, they confess that Jesus Christ has come in the flesh. So, beloved, let us love one another. Here it is again, loving one another. He said, if you say you love God and you're walking in the light and you hate your brother, you're in darkness. Over and over. I try to meet as many people as I can on a Sunday. Do my best. Try to remember names. But quite honestly, when we say to folks, hey, take a minute, greet one another, we'll be back in a few minutes, you know, teach the word. You know, some of you do it, some of you don't. But when you reach out and say, you know, and I know what people say, I don't want to say hi to them because they've probably been coming for like 2 years and I've only been coming for 2 months. And meanwhile, they're going, I don't want to say hi to them because they've probably been coming for 2 years and I've only been coming for 3 months. And you know, and here they are. You're who they meet. How you doing? What's going on? What's your name? This is mine. It may take you a few weeks. You'll get it down. You'll remember who they are. Keep saying hi. Just hi, Chris. Hi. Nothing worse. Hi, Chris. Yes, I know. No, you're supposed to give me your name back. Play along. Help me out. I may never meet them, and you're who they meet on a Sunday. There's two things I hope people would see among us. One, we love God. And two, we try to love each other. Two key things. We love God. We try to love each other. John, over and over, writing to these churches, listen, let us love one another, for love is of God. Everyone that loveth is born of God. That's the change that comes into our hearts from knowing Jesus. And knoweth God. Verse 8, he that loveth not knoweth not God. For God is what? Ooh, God is love. Okay, Pastor, how can you tell me about a God of love when I see famine and warfare and birth defect and human struggles and pain and suffering and all these things? What God made was very good. But he gave to Adam and to Eve the ability to choose. The angelic realm also had the ability to choose. You see, if God desires a relationship with his creation, and his creation has no choice in the matter and are simply forced into a relationship with him, then where's the relationship? How many follow me on this one? Think shotgun wedding. Where's the relationship? But if God gives the ability for a man or a woman to understand, one, that there is a God, two, sadly, because of Adam and Eve, I know none of you would have made their choice, but because of Adam and Eve, we've all been now sinners, and we've all now an offense to a holy God who rectified the problem by coming down himself and dying in our place so he could extend to us, honestly, forgiveness, reconciliation, and yet not compromise his own integrity. He is love, but he's holy. He judges.
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2: For one another. Again, people coming in here maybe never come back. Who knows? One Sunday you may see them. But the love of God between God's people is a powerful witness. Especially as you travel mission fields, you meet people that you can't even speak the same language, but it's clear they're a believer. It's clear you're a believer. There's a joy, and people see you have a connection, for lack of a better word, the fraternity of the believers, in a sense, or this fellowship of the believers that has come from the Holy Spirit because God has put his love in our hearts when we believed. It's a powerful testimony. How much love are you seeing out in the world? Funny, they don't take their camera and go, I'm going to take a lovey. What do they take?
3: Selfie.
2: What's the world all about? Me, me, me, mine, mine, mine. Showing the love of God gets people's attention. Can be as simple as saying, how are you? Welcoming people to the area. Lots of building going on, lots of people moving in, lots of opportunities. Show the love of God. So God is love. And the world that we see around us is not what God created. He created something very good. But he allows men and women the ability to choose. He will not violate your ability to choose. He will not force you to choose. He simply demonstrates to you that if you will humble yourself and ask his forgiveness, he will not only restore you, he will adopt you in his family, and he will bless you. God is love. Wow, is that powerful. In this was manifested the love of God towards us. You want to know how he's love? He proved it. Because that God sent his only begotten Son into the world. Why? That we might live through him, through his death, his resurrection, he paid for us. Herein is love, not that we loved God, we're going to learn he called us first. Not that we loved God, but that he loved us and sent his Son to be the, big word, propitiation, blood atonement for our sins. So, beloved, if God so loved us, then we also ought to love one another. It's very simple. That relationship should spill over to others. Start at home. So verse 11, beloved, if God so loved us, we ought also to love one another. No man hath seen God at any time. And that's where we ran out of time and we started saying, well, wait a minute, what about these different encounters? And so I'm going to show you some scriptures. They're not all of them, but we'll give you sort of a basic picture here. And then you can go home and study them for yourselves. But let's look at the record. Yes, we know that Adam and Eve were with the Lord in the cool of the day before their fall. That we know about. But go to Exodus 24. Again, do the hair roller treatment, which I do. Fold that over. Exodus 24. Let's start with some of these. In Exodus chapter 24, there, the people have been trusting that Moses really has heard from the Lord, and so now the Lord will appear to the elders of Israel and show himself. And so in Exodus 24, we learn this. He said unto Moses, come up unto the Lord, you and Aaron, Nadab and Abihu, and 70 of the elders of Israel, and worship ye, note this, afar off. And so Moses came and told the people the words in verse 9. Then went up Moses and Aaron, Nadab, and Abihu, and 70 of the elders of Israel. And they saw the God of Israel. What did they see? Here it comes. There was under his feet, as it were, a paved work, as of a sapphire. Now, when you hear like as unto and as it were, what is it trying to tell you? This is how it appeared as best we can describe it. In other words, I can't give you something specific. I can only give you an approximation. As it were a paved work of sapphire stone, and as it were the body of heaven in his clearness, and upon the nobles and the children of Israel, he laid not his hand, and also they saw God, something of him, and did eat and drink. Turn now to Exodus 34. Moses, serving the Lord, says to him in chapter 33, verse 18, I beseech thee, show me thy glory. Let me see you, is the idea. Let me see your glory. And the Lord said, verse 19, I will make all my goodness pass before thee, and I will proclaim the name of the Lord before thee, and will be gracious to whom I will be gracious.

0: gracious and will have mercy on whom I will have mercy. Verse 20, Exodus 33, and he said, for thou canst not see my face, for there shall no man see me and live. Question, what did the elders of Israel not see in chapter 24? His face. How many are okay with that and are still with me? Two of you. Boy, I've lost you already. Well, that's bad. Look at chapter 34. The Lord, verse 5, descended in a cloud, stood with Moses there and proclaimed the name of the Lord. And the Lord passed before him and proclaimed, the Lord God, merciful and gracious, long-suffering, abundant in goodness and truth. Oh, by the way, you cannot see my face and live, verse 21, chapter 33. So he said, look, there's a place by me. You stand upon the rock, verse 22. I'll go by, my glory will pass, and I will cover you with my hand. And so you will see my after part is the idea, my back in the sense of the after glory. That was chapter 33. Sorry, missed that. Now chapter 34. So the Lord descended in a cloud, stood with him, and there proclaimed the name of the Lord. And he said, verse 7, keeping mercy for thousands, forgiving iniquity and transgression and sin, same in the Old Testament as the New, and that will by no means clear the guilty, visiting the iniquity of the fathers upon the children and upon the children's children, unto the third and fourth generation. Moses made haste and bowed his head to the ground, didn't wait for that hand, and the earth, down to the earth, and he worshiped. And he goes on to make a request of God. On your way back, stop at Psalm 110. So come back from Exodus, keep working your way back. If you don't know where any of this is, just relax and listen. You'll get it later. But Psalm 110. This is a psalm Jesus actually quoted regarding himself. But here, an interesting psalm for us to continue to consider. And hopefully it'll unlock Isaiah chapter 6 to you. The capital L-O-R-D, the Lord. Now, when you see capital L-O-R-D, what is that telling us? The name of God, Jehovah or Yahweh, depending on how the vowels are accounted for. The Lord, Jehovah, said unto my Lord, that is Adonai. So Jehovah said unto Adonai, sit thou at my right hand. Who's at the right hand of the Father? Jesus. There you go. Sit thou at my right hand till I make your enemies your footstool. Again, Jesus will quote this of himself in the Gospels. The Lord shall send the rod of thy strength out of Zion. Rule thou in the midst of thine enemies. Thy people shall be willing in the day of thy power. The beauties of holiness from the womb of the morning, thou hast the dew of thy youth. And so the Lord, again, capital L-O-R-D, has sworn and will not repent. You, Adonai, at his right hand, you are a priest forever after the order of Melchizedek. We learn that in Hebrews. So the Lord, Adonai, at thy right hand, verse 5, shall strike through kings in the day of his wrath, the return of Jesus Christ. So we have this interesting psalm of the Father speaking these things to the Son, Adonai, who is on his right hand. Now go to Isaiah chapter 6. Isaiah chapter 6. Further to the right from Psalms. I tried to do it in order to minimize your pain. Isaiah chapter 6, in the year that King Uzziah died, about 740 to 739 BC, I saw the Adonai, lowercase, L-O-R-D. I saw the Lord sitting upon a throne, high and lifted up, and his train filled the temple. And above it stood the seraphims, each one had six wings, with twain he covered his face, with twain he covered his feet, and with twain he did fly. And one cried unto another and said, holy, holy, holy is the Lord of hosts. The whole earth is full of his glory, proclaiming God's glory. And the posts of the door moved at the voice of him that cried, and the house was filled with smoke. Isaiah then responds, then I said, woe is me, for I am undone, because I'm a man of unclean lips. I dwell in the midst of a people of unclean lips. For my eyes, again Isaiah's impression, have seen the King, the Lord of hosts. Well, then flew one of the seraphims unto me, having a live coal in his hand, which he had taken with the tongs from off the altar. And he said, laid it upon my mouth and said, lo, this hath touched thy lips, thine iniquity is taken away, and thy sin is purged. Also I heard the voice of Adonai, lowercase, of the Lord saying, whom shall I send? Who will go for us? And you know what Isaiah said, right? Here am I. Send me. And he said, go, tell this people, hear ye indeed, but understand not. See ye indeed, but perceive not. Make the heart of this people fat or gross, because make their ears heavy and shut their eyes, lest they see with their eyes and hear with their ears and understand with their heart and convert and be healed. And so this interesting message Isaiah is to carry. Turn now to our same author, John, in his gospel. John's gospel, chapter 12. Because John actually explains this encounter to us of Isaiah with the Lord. John chapter 12. As we get to chapter 12, let's go with verse 36. It tells us, verse 35, Jesus said to him, "Yet a little while is the light with you," speaking of himself. "Walk while you have the light, lest darkness come upon you. For he that walketh in darkness knoweth not whither he goeth. While you have the light, believe in the light, that you may be children of light." These things spake Jesus and departed and did hide himself from them. Verse 37, John's commentary. But though he had done so many miracles before them, which, by the way, were prophesied by Isaiah, chapter 35, and elsewhere. So many miracles before them, yet they believed not on him. Why? Verse 38, that the saying of Isaiah the prophet might be fulfilled, which he spake first here, chapter 53, "Lord, who hath believed our report, and to whom has the arm of the Lord been revealed?" Therefore they could not believe, because that Isaiah said again, chapter 6 that we just looked at, "He hath blinded their eyes and hardened their heart." They had already shut them. God confirmed it. "That they should not see with their eyes, nor understand with their heart, and be converted, and I should heal them." Verse 41, this is key. "These things said Isaiah when he saw his glory and spake of him. Nevertheless, among the chief rulers, many believed on him, but because of the Pharisees, they did not confess him." Let's clear away the pronouns and try verse 41 again. "These things said Isaiah when Isaiah saw Jesus's glory and spoke of Jesus. Nevertheless, among the chief rulers, many believed on Jesus, but because of the Pharisees, they did not confess Jesus." So who is John telling us Isaiah saw in chapter 6? Jesus, the Lord at the right hand, Adonai. Well, this, come on, what about Ezekiel? Okay, I'll go back to Ezekiel, I'll make you turn left again, back to Ezekiel, chapter 1. What about Ezekiel? The way he writes it, it almost seems like he's from the valley in Southern California. You'll see in a minute. Chapter 1 of Ezekiel, verse 4, left turn for you. He's after Isaiah and Jeremiah. "I looked, and behold, a whirlwind came out of the north, a great cloud, and a fire enfolding on itself, and a brightness was about it, and out of the midst of it, as the color of amber, out of the midst of the fire." And then out come these living creatures, these angelic hosts that are there. Verse 22, we learn the likeness of the firmament upon the heads of these living creatures above them, like what the elders saw in chapter 24 of Exodus, "was as the color of a terrible or awesome crystal stretched forth over their heads. Under their firmament, the angels, their wings were straight, one toward the other, and every one had two, which covered on this side, and every one had two, which covered on that side, their bodies. And they went, and I heard the noise of their wings like the noise of great waters, as the voice of the Almighty, the voice of speech as the noise of a host. And when they stood, they let down their wings." And verse 25, "there was a voice from the firmament that was over their heads when they stood and had let down their wings. And above the firmament that was over their heads, there was the likeness of a throne." Best you can describe it.
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4: This is Seth Leibson for townhall.com. Some people did something, one prominent Islamist member of Congress put it. An Islamist candidate for U.S. Senate wrote, "Those we killed in our response to 9/11 were equally to be mourned as victims just as the Americans killed on 9/11 were." He has also campaigned with a popular broadcaster who claimed the U.S. deserved 9/11. The Islamist mayor of New York has posted on X, "There is no moral difference between those who were killed on 9/11 and those we killed in response. This is how we lose the distinction between good and evil, which many thought would never be confused again after 9/11. Elie Wiesel wrote, "History is to civilization what memory is to individuals. For those of us who remember 9/11 accurately, we can never forget it, nor the fact that vast numbers of people with a medieval ideology still want us dead. Those engaging in moral equivalence about it are the handmaidens of hate. If ignored, they will be the authors of our destruction, which, Abraham Lincoln reminded us, can only come from within." I'm Seth Leibson.
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2: The flesh dominated our lives. The flesh was taking us to hell. But somehow God came along and He saved you, He saved me, and He brought us to that place where not only we develop and we grow because we're reading the Word of God, we're reckoning the old man to be dead, we want to be obedient to God's Word, and we want to be victorious over sin.

0: Welcome to Somebody Loves You Radio, the Bible teaching ministry of Rural Race in Diamond Bar, California. In this series on the Holy Spirit, we're examining what it looks like to walk in the Spirit and not in the flesh. Today, Rawl will assure us of the blessings that come from God's presence in our lives. As we journey through life, we'll still encounter trials and tribulations, but as children of the Lord and heirs to His kingdom, we can enjoy the power, peace, and protection of the Holy Spirit. Today's study is titled, The Spirit's Power Over the Flesh. In Romans chapter 8, beginning in verse 12, here's Rawl Reese.
1: Paul the Apostle in chapter 8 is so awesome. He's going to be teaching us this morning concerning the Spirit's power over our flesh. Let's read chapter 8 of Romans, verse 12 to verse 17. See what he says. He says, therefore, brethren, Christians, we are debtors not to the flesh to live according to the flesh. For if you live according to the flesh, you will die. But if you by the Spirit put to death the deeds of the body, you will live. For as many as are led by the Spirit of God, these are the sons of God. For you did not receive the spirit of bondage again to fear, but you have received the spirit of adoption by whom we cry out, Abba, Father. The Spirit himself bears witness with our spirit that we are the children of God. And if children, then heirs, heirs of God and joint heirs with Christ, if we indeed have suffered or we suffered with Christ, that we may also be glorified together with Christ. I love that. We're all a team, all together. Let me look at the first point here, verses 12 to 13, the reason we mortify the flesh through the Holy Spirit of God. That's important. Because as you look at verse 12, let me read it again. Therefore, he's speaking of previous verses we already studied, going back to verse 1 to verse 11. Therefore, brethren, we are debtors not to the flesh to live according to the flesh. For if we live according to the flesh, you will die. But if by the Spirit you put to death the deeds of the body, you will live. So the special ministry describes here mortification. Write that down. Mortification. That means putting the sinful nature to death. We see here that the Holy Spirit gives power to do what? To mortify, to put to death our flesh, your flesh, my flesh. And with this gracious privilege of having Christ in our lives, then therefore we become obligated to become what? Debtors of Christ Jesus. You see, the purpose we are debtors is the presence of the Holy Spirit. I like that. The presence of the Holy Spirit in my life. That what we should not only be my attitude as a Christian should be different from the attitude that I have toward the flesh. It's not the same. John the Beloved in 1 John 2:15 says, do not love the world or the things of the world. If anyone loves the world, the love of the Father is not in him. For all that is in the world, number one, the lust of the flesh. Number two, the lust of the eyes. Number three, the pride of life. It is not of the Father, but it is of the world. And the world is passing away and the lust of it. But he who does the will of God abides forever and ever. Those that do the will of God, and that's what obey the word of God. Be obedient. Secondly, we should not walk in the flesh. Romans 8:1, remember, therefore there is no condemnation to those who are in Christ Jesus. My position is in Christ. Who do not walk according to the flesh, but according to the Holy Spirit. In Romans 8:4, he says that the righteous requirement of the law might be fulfilled in us who do not walk according to the flesh, but according to the Holy Spirit. Notice the evaluation here, the flesh and the spirit. The spirit should be winning, not the flesh. The flesh was always winning in my life and in your life. The flesh dominated our lives. The flesh was taking us to hell. But somehow God came along And he saved you, he saved me, and he brought us to that place where we're not only we develop and we grow because we're reading the word of God, we're reckoning the old man to be dead, we want to be obedient to God's word, and we want to be victorious over sin. Victorious over sin. Because the third thing here, we should not make provision for the flesh. That's what happens to so many Christians. Let me just go back 1 second to Romans 8:4, where he says that the righteous requirement of the law might be fulfilled in us who do not walk according to the flesh, but according to the Holy Spirit. Romans 13:14 says, but put on the Lord Jesus Christ and make no provision for the flesh to fulfill its lust or desires. I mean, each one of us individually, we have desires in the flesh. We're looking at the cross of Jesus Christ, and a lot of times we want to go to the left, sometimes to the right, sometimes we want to go backwards. When we're supposed to not stand still, we're supposed to go forward. But the devil's always there to tempt. You have the world, you have the flesh, you have the devil that are against you. And all three things are always trying to disqualify you and disqualify me. That's just the bottom line. If this is true according to the word of God, then what kind of people should we be, disobedient or obedient? If I am going to be obedient to Christ, then I reckon the old man to be dead. I don't want my flesh to be king over my life. I want the Holy Spirit to rule over my life so he can convict me, he can show me things to come. He can bring comfort to my life, and he can work in my life and through my life so that I can see the power of God in my life. Second point, verse 14, the duty of a spirit leading a believer. He says, for as many as are led by the Spirit of God, these are the sons and daughters of God. So to be led by the Holy Spirit is to live a normal Christian life. Not exaggerated, a normal Christian life. Get up in the morning, you pray, you put on the armor of God, you go to work, you have peace throughout the day. Yes, you have trials, you have problems, but Jesus is there to help me to fight the enemy. When you don't have this power of the Holy Spirit in your Christian life, you don't have a normal Christian life. You have a defeated life. Always murmuring, always complaining, always walking with your head down. It's your problem because you haven't submitted, you haven't yielded to the power of the Holy Spirit in your life. But following the Holy Spirit's leading, what do? We realize and prove our sonship. I am a son of God. God's purpose that the New Testament saints are the sons of God. Can you imagine sons of God? I love what he says here because there is no if we're going to be sons of God. He says, As many, he says, become sons of God. How do you see in your life the Holy Spirit guiding you? How do you see it? Or do you even know that he's guiding you? There's a couple of things I wrote down the way I see the Holy Spirit in my life. Number one, I have peace in my life. Peace in my life. In Psalm 23, the Lord's Psalm, everybody should know that psalm. In verse 3, he says, he makes me to lie down, David says, in green pastures. And look at how many times, and he leads me beside the still waters. The key word is leads. Secondly, to follow the path of righteousness. He says, Psalm 23:3, he restores my soul and he leads me in the path of righteousness for his name's sake. Thirdly, to have freedom, Galatians 5:18. But if you are led by the Spirit, you are not under the law. And then how about to repentance in Romans 2:14? Or do you despise the riches of his goodness, forbearance, long-suffering, not knowing that the goodness of God, here it is, leads you to repentance. And then fifthly, to safety. Deuteronomy 8:2. And you shall remember that the Lord your God led you all the way these 40 years in the wilderness, to humble you, to test you, to know what was in your heart, whether you would keep his commandments or not. Isn't that neat? From the old to the new. I took you to humble you, to test you, to know what was in your heart, whether you would keep my commandments or not. So the Spirit does lead the Christian. And then there's this idea of leading and guiding, but I have to follow. I have to submit. I have to obey. That is very important because the direction God wants to give in my life, I have to follow His direction so that I don't go to the left or the right or go backwards, but I'm going forward all the time. This is one of the great powers of the Holy Spirit. The power to lead, the power to save, the power to convict people's lives. In John 16:13, he says, however, when he, the Spirit of truth, has come, Jesus is speaking before he's crucified, he will guide you into all truth, for he will not speak of his own authority, but whatever he hears, he will speak and he will tell you of things to come, because he's a person.
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1: And the most compelling reason of all this that we have is the holiness of God in my life, in your life. And we do that by adopting what? A holy household, by giving my life to Christ and saying, for me and my house, we're going to serve the Lord. For as many as are led by the Holy Spirit of God, these are the sons of God. So Paul is saying here that it's better what? That is a better way for the child of God to submit and give himself to Jesus. And as he is holy, I will be holy. I'll be in fellowship with him. Third point, verse 15. The benefit Spirit adopts believers. He says, for you did not receive the spirit of bondage, again, to fear, but you received the spirit of adoption by whom you cry out, Abba, Father. So the Spirit delivers men from what? From a terrible spirit. The spirit of what? Bondage. Remember the bondage you and I were in? I mean, it was a bondage we had no really, I call it the pit. You're in the pit and you couldn't get out of the pit until Jesus reached down and pulled you out of the pit. And there are so many people that are in bondage when the Holy Spirit has taken us out of bondage. The bondage of fear. And yet we know that man is gripped by bondage and fear. But the fear that I have is the fear of God, not the fear of men. Not anxiety, not tension, not dread, not alarming, not danger, not terror. Yes, those things are there. But when I look at the fear of God, when I look at Jesus, I have what? I have comfort. I have peace in my life. Because I put on the armor of God and I'm a warrior and I want to fight against the enemy. But I'm not going to submit to the enemy. I'm not going to give up to the enemy. No possible way. He says you did not receive the spirit of bondage and again of to fear. The Spirit encourages me to one thing, to pray when I'm in trouble. Of whom we cry out. We cry out. The word is used in Psalms 40 times, emphasizing urgent prayer, which is needed immediately. The Holy Spirit delivering us from the bondage of fear. Maybe you're here this morning and you have fear in your heart. As an unbeliever, you should have fear going to hell. But coming to Christ is no longer any fear because now I'm going to heaven. And because I'm going to heaven, I've been baptized by the Holy Spirit, which has been not only the instrument God is using in my life so that I can become a warrior and to defeat Satan and to defeat the flesh and to defeat everything that is in this world. Galatians 4:4 says, but when the fullness of time had come, God sent forth his son, born of a woman, born under the law, to redeem those who were under the law, that we might receive the adoption as sons. Isn't that cool? As sons. And because you are sons, God has sent forth the spirit of his son into your hearts, crying out, Daddy, Daddy, Daddy, Abba, Father. Abba, Father. The Spirit gives access into His presence. And we need to come into His presence. We have been adopted as sons of God. It is called the Spirit of Adoption. So cool that we not only are sons of God, but guess what? We have all the privileges I am privileged of a son of God. Sonship. Ephesians 3:12, that at that time you were without Christ, being alienated from the commonwealth of Israel, strangers from the covenant of promise, having no hope and without God in the world. But look at you now. Look at the power that God has given to you, the born again experience by the Holy Spirit of God, baptizing you with power, bearing witness today to your family, to your friends, to the world. Verse 16, 17 says, the Spirit himself bears witness with our spirit that we are what? Children of God. And if children, then heirs, heirs of God, joint heirs with Christ. If indeed we suffer with him, that we may also be glorified with him. Not all men are children of God, not all Christians. You see, the liberal teaching of the brotherhood of men or the fatherhood of God is a doctrine that is foreign scripture. We don't understand it. We don't have it in scripture. It's a false teaching. John 8:44 says, you are of your father, the devil, and the desires of your father you want to do. He was a murderer from the beginning and does not stand in the truth, because there is no truth in him. When he speaks a lie, he speaks from his own resources, for he is a liar and the father of all liars, Satan. 1 John 3:10 says, in this the children of God and the children of the devil are manifested. Whoever does not practice righteousness is not of God. Of who? The devil. Nor is he who does not love his brother. Uh-oh. Does not love his brother. Do you have something against someone today? Maybe they haven't forgiven you and you're angry with them. You need to forgive them. You need to make things right with God if you want God's Holy Spirit to well over your life. If you want God's peace in your life, you need to be forgiven. When you go and you're forgiving and you forgive people, which I've done many times, it's hard, but it's so cool because the Holy Spirit brings you and shows you and says, are you not guilty? And I look at my life and I say, Lord, I am guilty of so many things in my life. So why can't I forgive someone, my brother? And the reason I say that is because the knowledge of sonship, it comes as a witness through the Holy Spirit of God. I am a son. You are a daughter of God. The Spirit shed abroad the love of God. Can you believe that? Shed the love of God in our hearts. Romans 5:5 says, now hope does not disappoint, because the love of God has been poured out in our hearts by the Holy Spirit who was given to us, was given to us. Notice that. And then he says the Spirit is earnest, or the guarantee that we are the children of God, 2 Corinthians 1:22, who also has sealed us and given us the Holy Spirit in our hearts as a guarantee. Mark that, as a guarantee. I love that. Thirdly, the Spirit is a seal of guarantee. Notice that we are the children of God. Ephesians 4:30, one of my favorite scriptures too. And do not grieve the Holy Spirit of God, by whom you were sealed for the day of redemption. Now you say, well, what grieves the Holy Spirit of God? The word grieve in the Greek means to bring pain to the Holy Spirit. Why? The Holy Spirit is a person. But check this out. He says, again, do not grieve the Holy Spirit of God, by whom you were sealed. You have been sealed by the redemption of Jesus Christ. When you go back and you go a little bit forward in chapter 4:30, you look at all the sins that are given there that grieve the Holy Spirit of God. When you go home, look at those sins. And then the Holy Spirit bears witness that we are heirs of God. For example, eternal life. Titus 3:7. That having been justified by his grace, we should become heirs according to the hope of eternal life. And then we are heirs of salvation. I like that one too. Hebrews 1:14. He says, are they not all ministering spirits sent forth to minister to those who will inherit salvation? You bet. And then thirdly here, we are heirs of the promises made by Abraham, or to Abraham, that he would become, notice, the citizen of a great, great nation. Galatians 3:29. And if you are Christ, then you are Abraham's seed and heirs according to the promise. You see, Abraham showed us that we were under the law. When we were under the law, it made us guilty. And because I found that I was guilty, I had to come to Christ to repent of my sins so that I could come to the light and get rid of the darkness. That's why we're here today. And he says, we are heirs of righteousness. Hebrews 11:7. By faith, Noah, being divinely warned of things not yet seen, moved with godly fear, prepared an ark for the saving of his household, by which he condemned the world and became heir of the righteousness which is according to faith. According to faith in each one of our lives. And then we are heirs of the grace of life. 1 Peter 3:7 says, and this is speaking husbands, likewise dwell with your wives with understanding. Wives, mark that. Understanding. Secondly, give an honor to the wife. Write that one too, big time. And then this is bigger time. Notice, as to the weaker vessel. To the weaker vessel, we must say amen, amen. And then, man, listen carefully, man. If you don't do that, he says, that your prayers may not be hindered. Your prayers will be hindered. If you don't love your wife, if you don't pray with your wife, if you don't understand your wife. And I know there's a lot of little macho men here, but you know what? God has ways of humbling you like a little baby. And I'm going to pray that he does that for you.
0: 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We're a listener-supported ministry, and that means that every tax-deductible gift you give helps us reach more people with the good news of Jesus Christ. 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Let's rejoin Roel now for a closing thought.
1: Thirdly, the Holy Spirit bears witness what? That we are joint heirs with Christ. Romans 8:17 says, and if children, then heirs of God, joint heirs with Christ, and if indeed we suffer with Him, that we also may be glorified together with Him. And then fourthly, the Holy Spirit bears witness that we are conquerors over suffering. Wow, that's a big one. Over suffering. How about the Sermon on the Mount? Matthew 5:11, Jesus said, oh, how happy are you when they revile you and persecute you and say all kinds of things evil against you falsely for my sake. Rejoice, here's my attitude, rejoice and be exceedingly glad, for great is your reward in heaven, for so they persecuted the prophets, you know, who were before you. Something caught my eye here in verse 11. Blessed are you when they revile and persecute you. What's happening to the church today? We're being persecuted now. We're going to be reviled. But at the same time, I draw the line for sin. I'm not going to give in to sin. I'm going to stand in God's righteousness and His truth.
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7: God has given us the Ten Commandments. Let me tell you some of them. You shall not have any other gods before Him. You shall not take the name of the Lord in vain. You shall not lie. You shall not steal. You shall not commit adultery. Every one of us have broken those commandments. And the Bible says, if you offend in one point of the law, you're guilty of all of it. So you have to take responsibility for your sin. I heard about a gorilla named Coco that knew sign language. Another interesting thing about Coco is she loved cats. So she had a few cats as pets. And one day, Coco the gorilla that knows sign language got upset about something and ripped the sink off the wall of her pen that she was living in. Just ripped that sink right off the wall. Someone came in and they signed to Coco, "Why did you do this?" And Coco signed back, "The cat did it." We do the same thing. It's not my fault. I'm not responsible. It's the way I was raised. It's my childhood. It's the fault of my teacher. It's the fault of my boss. It's the fault of my dog. It's the fault of the cat. I have to admit that I have sinned. Every sinner needs a Savior. And Jesus is the Savior of the world. Jesus will save you from your sin.
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10: Shalom. Holy Scriptures and Israel is a ministry designed to share with the Jewish people the good news of the Lord Jesus, Yeshua the Messiah, and to instruct Christians on the Jewish roots of their faith. And now, teaching God's Word from a Hebrew messianic perspective, here is Gideon Levitam.
11: Today we are continuing in the book of 1 Corinthians chapter 4. Torah means simply the instruction of the Lord, the instruction of a father, the instruction of a parent, the instruction of a spiritual leader. What an amazing thing to see that. And oftentimes, beloved brothers and sisters, we fail because we don't take instruction. and we don't submit to authority. And good, godly authority is a blessing in the life of God's people. Whether it is historically, in the history of our forefathers, the people of Israel, or whether it is in the present day, in the history of the assembly, of our local churches, local congregation, local assemblies. Whenever we listen to the instruction of the Lord and the instruction of the servants of the Lord, the godly men and women of God, we are always going to be blessed, because listening to the counsel of godly men, godly fathers, is a blessing to children. And that's why in verse 14, Paul saying to them, I write not these things to shame you, but as my beloved sons, I warn you. Paul is warning the Corinthians. And now you notice that we learn here from verse 15 onward, including verse 14, the amazing way whereby Paul presents himself as a father. Notice that he says in verse 14, that he write to them as my beloved sons. Now let me remind you, beloved brothers and sisters, that it was the apostle Paul that was used by the Lord with Apollos to form that local assembly in the city of Corinth. Let me just remind you, I'm reading a few verses in Acts chapter 18, the first few verses there. Notice what we read in verse 1. After these things, Paul departed from Athens, and he came to Corinth, and he found a certain Jew by the name of Aquila, born in Pontus, Italy, come from Italy with his wife Priscilla, because that Claudius had commanded all Jews to depart from Rome and came unto them. This is Paul came unto Aquila, Priscilla, they were Jewish believers in Yeshua the Messiah. He came to them. They were the Jews who were cast out of Rome, and they've arrived to Corinth. So Paul now went into them. And because he was of the same craft, he abode with them and wrote, for by their occupation they were tent makers. Verse 4 says, Acts chapter 18, and he reasoned in a synagogue every Shabbat, and persuaded the Jews and the Greeks. And when Silas and Timothy were come from Macedonia, Paul was pressed in spirit and testified to the Jews that Jesus was Christ, that Yeshua was the Messiah. And when they opposed themselves and blasphemed, he took his raiment and said unto them, your blood be upon your own heads. I am clean, from henceforth I will go unto the Gentile. That was a practice in every city. Yeshua was presented by the Apostle Paul when some have accepted and some didn't. Paul, after their going to the Gentile, and that was a practice. Every time, if you notice the next chapters, he went to another city, he continued to go to the Jew first, and then he went to the Gentile. But notice what happened here. Now that he preached the message of the gospel in the synagogue, and we know that some became believers, and so now he's going to the Gentiles, he departed, of course, thence, and he entered into a certain man's house by the name of Justus, one of that worshipped God, whose house joined hard to the synagogue. In other words, even though he left the synagogue, but still he went to another home of one of the believers in that feared God. And then notice that, and Crispus, the chief ruler of the synagogue, believed on the Lord and all his house. And now notice what it says in verse 8. And many of the Corinthians, hearing, believed and were baptized. In other words, Paul was preaching in the city of Corinth, and both Jewish and non-Jewish people came to know the Lord, and the local assembly was born in the city of Corinth. And he was like the one that was used by the Lord to lead the Corinthians to know that the Lord Jesus is indeed the Christ, the anointed one, the Mashiach. And they became born of the Spirit of God, became part of the assembly, the local assembly, the local congregation in Corinth, and they were baptized, identifying with the death, burial, and resurrection of the Lord Yeshua, Jesus, the Messiah. But now we notice what we are reading here in 1 Corinthians chapter 4, that Paul called them, and he said to them, but as a beloved sons, I'm warning you. Why? Because he became their father, Ha'abba Shelaim. He was used by God, by the Lord Jesus, in the power of the Spirit of God, to lead these believers in Corinth to the Lord Jesus, and he became their spiritual Abba, their spiritual father. So now, he's teaching them, and he's showing to them how an Abba, a father, ought to behave, a spiritual father behavior and concern for his spiritual children. As in the physical relationship, there is a yearning concern for the children that the Lord had given to us as a wife and a husband, and there is a yearning to lead them, to instruct them, and the desire that they will listen, obey, and be blessed. And here you see the Apostle Paul is listing before us the way whereby they became his children and his care for them. And so you notice in verse 15, he's telling them, look at the condition that existing there at Corinth. He says, for though ye have 10,000 instructors in Christ, yet have ye not many fathers. For in Christ Jesus, in the Messiah Yeshua, Paul is saying to them, have begotten you, I gave you birth, spiritual birth, but notice, not me on my own, it is through the gospel. So in verse 15, we learn that to become a spiritual father is by way of the preaching of the message of the gospel, and by giving birth is meaning in the power of the Spirit of God, leading others to the person of the Lord Jesus to be born again. And that is important because the Apostle Paul does not say that he did it because they have been exalting him. No, what he's really saying here, I was used as a channel by God to share with you the message of the gospel. Notice he said in verse 15, for in Christ, in the Mashiach, Jesus, I have begotten you through the gospel. First of all, it was in Christ, in the Messiah, not in me, but in Christ, in the Messiah. Them that are in Christ Jesus are new creation. It is not in Paul. It is not in Apollos. It is not in Cephas. It is not in any man, in any spiritual leader, but it is only in the Messiah, in Christ. So he begotten them in Christ, notice that, and he continued and he said, how did I beget you? In Christ Jesus have I begotten you, but it's through the gospel. In other words, I shared with you the gospel, and beloved brothers and sisters, the gospel is the news, the glad tidings, the besorah, of which he will mention this later on to the Corinthians. For I deliver unto you, first of all, that which I also received, how that the Messiah died for our sins according to the Scripture, and that he was buried, and that he rose again on the third day according to the Scriptures. This is 1 Corinthians 15, verses 3 and 4. The gospel is the news, the besorah in Hebrew, meaning the glad tidings, the news that there is a way to be forgiven of sins. There is a way to have right relationship with God. There is a way to be redeemed and forgiven. How? The Messiah died. Yeshua, Jesus, was buried and rose again. God the Son, who became a man, and become this sacrifice for our sin and sins. And when God judged him, he judged him on your behalf. And when you believe on him, on the Lord Jesus the Messiah, God can forgive you. Nowhere else we can receive forgiveness of sins, beloved friends and dear brothers and sisters, People are seeking to find forgiveness and salvation everywhere, but they cannot find it because it is only found in God's provision, not in religion, not in man-made system, not in human ability, not in works, not with money, not with wealth, not with power, not with authority, not with natural birth, not with a friendship. It is only come on the basis of faith in the person and in the work of our Lord Yeshua HaMashiach, Jesus Christ, the Lord Jesus the Messiah. So I have begotten you in Christ, and it is through the gospel.
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2: Trespasses and sins. In John 1, we read in verse 12, but as many as receive him, receiving the Lord Jesus the Messiah, to them he gave power to become children of God, even to them that believe on his name. Verse 13, which were born not of blood, not of the will of the flesh, nor of the will of men, but of God. We who are believers today, we were born of the Spirit of God, but it was someone who took the time to share with us and to minister to us and to love us and to care for us and lead us to understand in the power of the Spirit of God that we are sinners by nature and we deserve to be judged, but that God loves us and that he sent the Mashiach, the Messiah, to pay for our sin. And so, in this verse, very interesting verse, how the apostle cared for them. He says, look what's happening in your local assembly. You have even 10,000 of instructors. Now, of course, they didn't have 10,000 instructors there, but what he said, though, is if you have 10,000 of people, they can tell you, do this and do this and so on. They are instructing. Everybody have their own opinion, apparently. The division was so great at Corinth that they had so many human opinion that everyone said, no, it is this way. No, it is that way. No, we should do it that way. There was philosophy came in. All things, all kind of idolatry, all things have crept into this local assembly. And what happened is that there were many instructors. Everybody tell everyone what to do. My way is best and this way is better. And I know more than you. And no wonder they had so many divisions that Apostle Paul said to them, there is envy, there is strife, there is division. You are carnal. But when I came to you, I didn't come with carnality, saying to them, I cared for you and I led you to know the Lord Jesus, the Messiah, by preaching unto you the gospel. And I became a father for you, a spiritual father. I love you. I care for you. Writing these things to you in order to put you to shame, but as my beloved sons, I warn you. Verse 14 here. And so this is wonderful. And we learn now, notice that, from this same verse, beloved brothers and sisters, that Apostle Paul shows his tenderness. In these same verses 14 and 15, you notice what he tells them, that as a spiritual father, he loved them. That's why you notice he used the word here, in verse 14, but as my beloved, beloved. When we read it in the Hebrew text, this verse 14, he used the word ahuvim, ahuvim, beloved ones. And this is so beautiful to see that the Apostle Paul loved the believers at Corinth. In the Greek, it says agapetos. It's come from the word agapeo, unconditional love, just like we read in John 3:16, for God so loved the world. He loved them. And so he begat them by sharing the message of the gospel, but also he became to them a spiritual father because he loved them and he cared for them. It's not like the others, the 10,000 instructors that cause friction among the believers in the local assembly at Corinth. And these 10,000, again, I'm saying it is only a number to show how many have you done. It's just an illustration to say that, to give a number. But in reality, there were those who were merely instructors, but they didn't have the care and the tenderness and the love

0: to the Corinthian believers. And if we are going to serve the Lord, beloved brothers and sisters, we need to learn these three important lessons that we are learning here from 1 Corinthians chapter 4. The servant of the Lord must be faithful, the servant of the Lord must be humble, and the servant of the Lord must be tender. Yes, we realize that we are failing in all these three aspects. And all of us have failed. There's only one that never failed, was faithful servant, our Lord Yeshua the Messiah. Who was a humble, he became obedient even unto death, our Lord Yeshua, Jesus the Messiah. And also his love and tenderness, having loved his own which were in the world, he loved them unto the end. John chapter 13. And so, Shaul Paul is showing to the Corinthians that he was used by God to make them to be part of the assembly of the redeemed company, but he did so out of love for God as a servant, but also he loved them. They are his beloved sons in the faith. Amazing. But then he continued, beloved brothers and sisters, and he's emphasizing the fact that he's admonishing them, he's rebuking them out of love for them. And that he does so as an Abba, as a father. So as a father, he begot them. And as a father, he loved them. And as a father, he is also rebuking them because they are his spiritual sons. You see, this is important, to rebuke. That means in order that they will ultimately be restored. So you notice in these verses that we have once again, verses 14 and 15, I write not these things to shame you, but as my beloved sons, I warn you. You see, here it is. I'm warning you. I'm rebuking you and I'm warning you. All what I wrote to you in the first four chapters of this letter, it is because I'm warning you. I want to rebuke you because you have gone wrong. You were dividing from one another. You have constantly strife among yourselves. You have envying one another. You are behaving and acting in the flesh and not in the power of the Spirit of God. And he rebuked these Corinthians. There's a verse or two in the book of Colossians in chapter 1 and verse 27 and 28. I just want to read this to us. Colossians chapter 1 verse 27. To whom God would make known what is the riches of the glory of this mystery among the Gentiles, which is Christ, the Messiah, in you, the hope of glory. Then he says, whom we preach, warning every man and teaching every man in all wisdom, that we may present every man perfect in Christ Jesus, in the Messiah Yeshua. In other words, we are preaching it, we are warning every man, we are teaching every man, we are seeking to give counsel to every man in order that we will be presented in a suitable spiritual state before our Lord Yeshua Jesus the Messiah. So, as a father, he led them to the Lord Jesus the Messiah. As a father, he's tenderly loving them, caring for them, showing to the Corinthians that even though he's writing these strong words, he does so out of love for them because they are his sons. They are the one that he led to come to know the Savior, the Redeemer. And thirdly, he is speaking harshly to them, but harshly in love, caring for them, and actually, beloved brothers and sisters, seeking their welfare, as he is charging them concerning their state there in the city of Corinth. But there is more. Notice that as we are moving along now, you will notice that in verses 16 and onward to verse 21, you notice what the apostle continues. In verse 16, he says, "Wherefore I beseech you, be ye followers of me." In other words, Paul is saying to them now that he's not only admonishing them and rebuking them and just telling them what to do without to set an example. And this is so important because the apostle, Shaul Paul, is telling them to follow him. In other words, "I beseech you, be ye followers," or the word should be imitators, not only followers, but "be ye imitators of me." In other words, he wanted the believers at Corinth to do as he is doing. In other words, don't only do as I say, but do as I do. This is important. When we see a leader who set up an example for the people of God, what a wonderful thing is to have someone who set an example. And that's why, if you remember that a little bit later on in same 1 Corinthians in chapter 11, the apostle Shaul Paul says to them, "Now I praise you, brethren," verse 1, "that ye remember me in all things and keep the ordinances as I deliver them unto you." In other words, I set up an example for you and you are following me. In other words, "be ye followers of me, and I beseech you to do so." And when we read in chapter 11 and verse 1, "I praise you." Notice the time that Paul is praising them. He began chapter 11 by saying, "I praise you that you remember me in all things and keep the ordinances as I deliver them unto you." In other words, he set up an example for them. And by setting an example for them, it was helpful for them to follow after. There's another verse that we read in Philippians chapter 4 in verse 9. "Those things which ye have both learned and received and heard and seen in me, do, and the God of Shalom," the God of peace, "shall be with you." You notice that it is interesting because he says to the Philippian now, "The things which you have learned, the things which you receive, the things which you have heard, but the things that you have seen in me, do that." In other words, not just do as I say, but do as I do. And that is important to emphasize here in this next verse, beloved brothers and sisters. "Therefore I beseech you, be ye followers of me." I want you to follow me. I will seek to be an example to you as a father. An example. I care for you. I love you. I beget you. I will rebuke you when it's needed. But I also will set up an example for you so you can follow after me. And now you notice in the next verse, beloved brothers and sisters, it is interesting because in verse 17, we find out that Paul is saying, "For this cause have I sent unto you Timothy." Now, why does he send Timothy? He sent Timothy because Timothy was a godly younger person whom the Lord led to come to know the Lord Yeshua, Jesus the Messiah. Remember, he circumcised Timothy. His mother was Jewish. His father was Greek. And because he wanted Timothy to be used by the Lord with respect to his Jewish people, he circumcised him as it was commanded in Scripture by the Lord for the descendants of Abraham, Isaac, and Jacob. And he did so not for salvation, but for a testimony to his Jewish people. And Timothy was willing to follow through with that, and he became an amazing servant that displayed in his life that which he had learned from his spiritual father, the Apostle Shaul Paul.
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0: From Grace Bible Church here in Hayward and online at grace-bible.com, this is Way of Grace with Pastor Jesse Gastand. We invite you to join us today. We turn to Genesis chapter 6. We'll be there all week, verses 1 through 22. We are to be men and women who arise, move, and go in the Spirit of God. And we are to do so to the glory of God in Christ. Today's message is called In Times Like These, and we are looking at what it looks like to arise, move, and go in times like these, strange as they are and challenging as they are. Here's Pastor Jesse with today's Way of Grace.
1: We are in Genesis chapter 6, one of the most magnanimous and controversial texts of Scripture there is. And I understand now why those brothers in Genesis 10 and 11 decided to build a tower to heaven. They said, man, what happened 400 years ago when the Lord flooded the earth? I want to rise above that just in case we act a fool and he sends some more rain. So the Tower of Babel, the city and Tower of Babel, would indicate for us some 500 years after the flood, Noah living 350 years after the flood being in the year of his 700th birthday, him having 100 years to do what God is calling him to do, that's where we will be today. They didn't forget. It was just a half of a millennium afterwards. And mankind is always trying to escape the judgment of God. Well, God warns us in the Genesis narrative is going to be a number of lessons. Obviously, we'll be making application to where we are today. Otherwise, the scriptures would not be prophetic. The title of our study today is Arise, Move, and Go. That is our theme for the year. It has everything to do with being alert and obedient. You cannot be obedient where you are not informed. You cannot be obedient where you are not informed. And God is always informing us of what's going on. The issue is whether or not we will listen to him. But he does nothing but that he gives it to his prophets, and his prophets give it to us. Arise, move, and go in times like these. We should have sang that song, huh? But a shelter is what our text is about. So the question we would raise in preparation for these three main points is, what do you do with a futurist? What do you do with someone who can not only see the future, but consistently and committedly tell you about it? Committed to telling you about it, not only telling you, but showing you. And by it, warning you. What do you do with a futurist? What do you do with somebody that's a couple steps ahead of you in their perception, in their awareness, in their database, particularly when it's accurate? What I mean by a futurist, I'm talking about someone who can actually see the future. I'm not talking about a huckster. I'm talking about someone who actually has the capacity to see. Those of you who are working with me through our Tuesday and Friday study, you know that's the role of a prophet. This should not be hard for you. A prophet sees things. And then the prophet is obligated to tell people what he sees. The role of the prophet is to bridge the gap between heaven and earth as God's servant, to let heaven come down by way of information, to let folks on the earth know what God is up to. So I ask you, what do you do with somebody that's telling you a year hence this is going to occur? Or 5 years hence this is going to occur? Or I'm telling you these are the seasons that are about to manifest themselves in your world. What do you do with a futurist who can tell you that, you know what, given the conditions of our world at the present time, you need to be careful about what you do with your money? What if you hear a futurist tell you, given the sociological sort of dilemma and dubiousness of the human stability, the psychological and the emotional stability of human beings, you need to be very careful about marrying and giving in marriage because you might not be ready. What if you hear a futurist telling you that the seasons we're in are so unstable that the good possibility of your marital situation will rock the boat of your worldview or your identity or the essence of what you think is stability, and you're going to be in that proportion of those who end up divorced are extremely disappointed? Would you want a futurist to tell you you need to be more prepared economically? You need to be more prepared psychologically, emotionally, spiritually, more prepared than you are if you're going to enter into the greatest but most difficult institution in the world called marriage? Wouldn't you want a futurist to tell you that? Wouldn't you want a futurist to tell you that there's a good probability that the political and governmental circumstances of your world are so unstable that a large portion of what we would assume to be for our good really is working against us, and you need to be counterintuitive? Wouldn't you want a futurist to tell you that? Yes. Right, because you would want to be prepared to arise, move, and go. That's what you would want. You would not want to be one, as I taught you last week, that was taken because you were ignorant. And this is what Noah is about in this portion of our consideration today. Three critical subpoints under the title. In times like these, what you and I are dealing with is a state of things from God's viewpoint given to us in verses 1 through 9. In Genesis 6, verses 1 through 9, which has been 1 through 7, really, which has been for a lot of people a very curious thing. We have here what is called a bird's eye view. Now, a bird's eye view is when you're able to sit perched in a tree and look down on society and get a big view of it. It's kind of what Google is about and a lot of our space technology, okay? I'm just going to make the parallels as I go, because what you have to understand is fallen mankind is hell-bent on being like God. You must know that. And so at the omniscience level, he will try to be ubiquitous, because ubiquity allows him to be informed all at once, and therefore he can get ahead of you when his goal is to trap you. But now God sees everything, because his omniscience allows him to recognize all events at the same time at once. That's called omniscience. Are you with me so far? And so when God speaks from heaven down on the earth about the conditions of society, he's letting you see things that should grant you insight. Haven't we learned that in the Tuesday study? The Holy Ghost takes history to show you the present and prepare you for the future. He takes hindsight to give you what? Insight, in order that you might have what? Foresight. That's what we're dealing with in our text. So in the opening verse of our text, please understand critically three subpoints under the title, The State of Things from God's Viewpoint. I always want to know what God is up to, don't you? I always want to know what God is up to. And we're going to look at three subpoints: the violation of boundaries. I'm going to touch on this briefly because I've taught on this many times. The disregard for conviction, and then the violence of the unhinged. The state of things from God's standpoint is that God has opened up the commentary of Genesis 6, 1 through 2, letting you and I know that mankind, after the fall of Adam and Eve, these two tracks that we've been on, the Cain and the Abel track, or the Cain and the Seth track, the ungodly line of Cain, Genesis 4, and the godly line of Seth and Enosh, Genesis 5, right? Those two lines were running parallel for several thousands of years. But according to Genesis 6:1, they started overlapping. Look at the verse. Genesis 6:1 says, "Now it came to pass when men began to do what? Multiply on the face of the earth." Now, this is exactly what God told them to do, Genesis 1, 26 and 27. So you guys know I've been laying a foundation of theology for you. It's called the biological imperative. So God wants the earth to be filled with people. This is why he didn't destroy Cain. He allowed Cain to live. You and I have to understand God's allowing human beings to live. This is how you answer the question, why did he marry her? Or why did she marry him? You know what kind of children they're getting ready to have? And if that thing continue for 4, 5, 6, 7 generations, we're going to have a problem in the land. Because we all know the fruit don't fall far from the tree. You're getting ready to get that taught again. But see, God is up to something. He's up to something, but you got to listen carefully. So even the godly have said, why do the wicked prosper and spread themselves like a Green Bay tree? Because God is up to something. One of them to let you know is that he has chosen some of us out of that wicked line who, if it weren't for the grace of God, we'd be on our way to hell. The other thing that God is doing is rendering a manifestation of his two fundamental attributes. There are two fundamental attributes that God is always manifesting. This is what puts people in a tizzy all the time. And this is a binary, so this is simple. We're not dealing with complex mathematics here. We're dealing with the principle of two. God is always showing his mercy and his justice. What people have a hard time with is God's justice. They presume that God should be merciful, but if God must be merciful, it's not mercy. Because mercy is never earned. God doesn't owe anyone mercy. And the moment that you say God owes...
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2: Mercy has been a long time working. People learn to get this as a child of God so that you don't misrepresent God. Whenever God smashes rebellion, it's because he's been hanging out for a long time, giving you an opportunity to get it. And that's where we are in the Genesis 6 narrative. We're done with 10 generations. 10 generations of folks who lived on an average of 950 years. That would give us, when we do our numbers right, without overlapping the generations, somewhere in the long number of about 7,000 or 8,000 years. And I hold to a long number equation of Genesis 5. You know, if God lets us go as a humanity for 8,000 years, that's a long time. Which, by the way, we are more or less around that time now as a human species. We are at about 11,000 years, notwithstanding what my Jewish brethren say. I get that. But we are about 11,000 years, and God has put up with a bunch of mess, has he not? All right, so let me just parse that for you, because you are New Testament people. Since Jesus came, we are 2,000 years hence, are we not? Jesus has come and gone. It's been 2,000 years, and the world has been relatively crazy, has it not? And it's on its way to more crazy, apparently. Now, God often works in sets of 2,000s. There's no doubt about that, okay? So from Noah to Abraham, we're going to have a lengthy period of time. And when we get to Abraham, God's getting ready to start another program. But before Noah, we go back to the fall of Adam and Eve, and now God is saying, you know what? It's time for me to clean house. He's been patient long enough. That's what you just read in the narrative. And now he's giving you and I an analysis of what's going on in that era, because we've already been taught by his son in Matthew 24 and in Luke 17, as it was in the days of Noah, so shall it be in the days of the Son of Man. In other words, we can map what's going on in Genesis 6 onto where we are, can we not? And so Jesus said, they'll be giving in marriage and marrying. They'll be buying and selling and engaging in commerce. They'll be engaging in business. And all things will seem normal. Isn't that what's going on now? Yes. Right. Well, this is what we may call for the moment, as we deal with the analysis, the fog of war. Some of you will get it. Keep up. This is called the fog of a war. The war is spiritual. The fog is a pretense of normality going on in our society, where men and women don't see through the fog to the real criminal activity going on. She done turned into a Pentecostal now. It's okay. That's my girl. So it's important for you to hold in tension several realities. It's important for you to hold in tension, or you're not going to ever understand God's word. For God's people are always called to penetrate through the optic. You don't land on the optic as if the optic is the end game. The optic is the portal into the invisible dimension that God wants you to understand. All of God's people have walked by faith. That means they have penetrated through what they see to what's really there. Am I making some sense? This is really important for you to get. And so let's actually put a framework from a bird's eye view, hanging out with God, if you will, on top of that condition there. And it's only going to be brief, because I just want to keep moving. I think you have understood this, at least those of you who have been under my teaching for years. Genesis 6, 1 and 2 is dealing with the violation of boundaries. God has always set up boundaries. He set up parameters. He set up limitations. He set up prohibitions for our good. Human beings don't get to do willy-nilly whatever they want to do. You don't get

0: to rise up this day and think you can do this and think you can do that and think you can do the other thing without moral and ethical consequences following. Am I making some sense?
1: Yes,
0: so now let me just let you see what's going on here. I'm going to tell you two things. I'm going to tell you what it is not, and then I'm going to tell you what it is so that we can keep it moving. In Genesis 6, 1 and 2, and it came to pass when men began to multiply on the face of the earth. This is when men start to get beside themselves. Once you get a group of folks in large numbers, they think they can do everything. They began to multiply on the face of the earth, and daughters were born unto them. Obviously, you can't multiply without women. Thank God for women, right? I mean, we are moving into AI where that is about to be ended if the devil has his way. But right now, God is still dealing with the organic dimensions of human existence and warning you about where we are now. The goal is to violate parameters, to exceed the boundaries, to destroy the binary. He made them male and female. But before we get there, what he's helping you and I understand is the need to recognize that the biological imperative to have children is designed by God to be within a framework of marriage, and that marriage is to be designed around the compatibility of persons at the spiritual level first. So what you're dealing with in the text is not some idea of fallen demonic angels somehow having sex with human beings and creating weird, bizarre cantars and Greek mythological gods. That's not what's going on here. The only reason you would buy that is because you don't sit under sound teaching. Are you keeping up with me? So our text, if you're listening to me, deal with the doctrine of angels on Tuesdays and Fridays. I've explained that. Angels don't procreate. They don't copulate. They don't have the physical apparatus for it. Angels don't multiply and angels don't diminish. Angels also don't die. So drowning them in a flood doesn't help. Y'all keeping up with me? Right. So what we're dealing with in our text is what God has always dealt with. He says to his people, make sure that that man you marry knows me. That's going to be your best condition. And even then, you're going to have trouble depending on what side of the fence he was born on. It's not safe just because you married a believer. I'm sorry. You got work. If that believer doesn't hang out with God, as we're about to see, you're going to deal with a brother that basically is not operating out of his identity. This is even more true for the female. Every man's wife is godly in his own eyes in order that he might say, I do. And then a week later, the trouble sets in. Y'all know what I'm saying is true. Marriage is more than difficult. And what the Bible says is at length, when you violate the parameters of being equally yoked, you're going to end up having a society after many, many decades and centuries that we're dealing with in our text. I have told these people at Grace for years, what you're looking at in Genesis 1, 6, 1 through 7 is simply society, cultures after Jesus. In other words, Jesus is done. In other words, God is done. When you mix the seeds, the godly and the ungodly, and they begin to proliferate, a good portion of their children are going to be ungodly. And over time, any influence on the part of the divine is going to leave the culture, and the world is going to look like my nation. We are a post-Christian nation. I live in a nation where we have abandoned Torah. We have abandoned the totality of Scripture. We have abandoned the true and the living God, and we have abandoned Jesus. We are the apostate children of former generations. Am I making some sense? That's where we are. Now, I heard my elder speaking to Psalm 72, where David is setting forth his sort of plaintiff against the wicked. But what you don't know is the wicked that David was talking about were church folk. See, almost all of your so-called politicians that we deem as secular, they grew up in church. Do you understand what I'm talking about? This is all post-Christian. This is all post-biblical. These are men and women who passed through. They didn't come to stay. They came to go. And they're out of the church now, dominated by dark powers. But they can quote the Bible better than you can. So what we're dealing with under point number one, the state of things from God's standpoint, is the violation of boundaries. Now look at what it says in verse 2, that the sons of God, these are believers, professing believers at the male capacity, because we're dealing with patriarchy here. They saw the daughters of men, that they were what? And they took them wives of all which they what? So they married them. This wasn't just hitting women over the head and dragging them into bushes. This construction in Genesis 6, verse 2, is the same construction in Genesis 3, 4, when the text said, and Eve saw that the tree was good for food, and that it was one to make a person wise, so she took of it. This is what we would call a recapitulation principle. Haven't I taught you that? So now the society as a whole is doing what Eve did, eating of the fruit that was forbidden. That makes sense, doesn't it? Construction is exactly the same. She saw, she took, she ate. They saw, they took the women, and they entered into marital union.
1: 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And man, we've got friends of the ministry from all over the Bay Area who join us for this Friday night Bible study. 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
6: Ronald Reagan understood that preserving liberty required more than defending it. It had to be taught. In his 1989 farewell address, Reagan warned America about the danger of losing its national memory. If we forget what we did, we won't know who we are. Reagan understood that a free nation cannot preserve principles its people no longer understand. Every generation must learn why America's freedoms matter, understand the sacrifices that secured them, and accept the responsibilities that come with self-government. Liberty cannot be simply inherited. It must be intentionally passed from one generation to the next. Because when we fail to teach the meaning of freedom, we eventually lose the will to preserve it. So, are we preparing the next generation merely to inherit liberty, or teaching them why it is worth preserving?
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0: You brought up some points that I could not wait to share with you, because this is where the rubber meets the road. God has spoken, and there's no need to constantly repeat himself. Boy, that really helped me, because like, Lord, I've already showed you. Just wait, be patient. He's already spoken. God doesn't repeat himself. And he gave the example. It was incredible. I've never thought about this before. When God created the earth and the universe, actually, when he said, let there be light. The next day he didn't go, and let there be light. And let there be light. He didn't repeat himself. And if we were there, we'd say, oh, this is glorious, until the sun goes down.
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2: 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Charles Spurgeon once said, "The power of prayer can never be overrated. They who cannot serve God by preaching need not regret. If a man can but pray, he can do anything. He who knows how to overcome with God in prayer has heaven and earth at his disposal." Today, Pastor Shane tells us not to give up, but keep going no matter the pressure or doubt, that God is working on our behalf right now and is about to speak encouragement to the depth of your soul here on Regaining Lost Ground.
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0: Prevailing prayer, staying focused when God is silent. Staying focused when God is silent. So what happened is, I was in the book of Acts, and Paul and Silas, they pray and they are delivered. And then I had a lot to share with you about what happens when God doesn't answer quickly. And of course, you can't talk about everything you want to talk about, or we'd be here a couple days straight. So I have to save some of the notes, go through them, and save them for you now. So yes, it is. It's a topical message, but it's an extension from where I was in Acts. That's why we call it Acts 67, the next message in the book of Acts, about staying focused when God is silent. And it was on prevailing prayer. Prevailing prayer really lays hold of God and doesn't let go. And that's how, if I even look back over my life, that's how we get prayers answered. Having the right attitude, persevering, seeking, not relenting, not getting discouraged, not getting frustrated. And it's the prevailing prayer, especially when God is silent. Anybody have a situation where God is silent? Now, of course, we know he's not silent. We just open his word. I mean, right, we know that. But there are certain times where we, Lord, I need to hear from you. Is this your direction? Is this your will? I need to hear from you. And so I want to pick up where I left off from that message. And so what I'm tying in here is, prevailing prayer is often the catalyst of a genuine God-sent awakening. And I think we're realizing just how important we need a strong move of God's Spirit. There's no hope in politics, in California, Washington. I mean, tomorrow morning I'm supposed to, with some other pastors Jack Hibbs put together, we're going to meet Steve Hilton and talk to him and ask him questions. It's great, but there's no hope. Be much better than what we currently have, you know, because policies matter. Leadership matters. There's not a perfect candidate. They're not running for pastor in chief. They're not putting perverts in office, and they're not just letting everything go to waste. So that it's important, but we need a strong move of God's Spirit. And so what we do is we get ready for Rend the Heavens. It's coming up in October. I'm excited about this one. I think it's going to be hopefully one of the top ones we've had. But what we're going to do to kind of get ready, and I made it applicable to all and not too crazy. It's not like everybody needs to go on a 40-day fast. That would be tough, especially water. Yeah, I don't know how many would be able to fulfill that. So what I'm doing is Worship Wednesdays. And again, you have the dates. If you don't have the dates, you can get them. There's just two this the month of September and two in the month of October. Okay, we're going to meet from 10 a.m. to 11 a.m. for those who can make it. If you can't make it, that's okay. Come to the evening service. And go back to that Worship Wednesdays. We have the dates up there for you if you want to take a screenshot. Do we have that? There we go. So 9:09 and 9:23. It's not going to be a time of all of us praying. It's going to be corporate worship. We're just going to put worship on and we're going to just worship the Lord. Oh, come, let us worship the Lord. Bow down. Let us kneel before the Lord our Maker. And all the revivals I've read about, the majority of them, I can't think of one that began with preaching. They often begin with prayer meetings. And the Spirit of God is compelled to ignite the area, ignite the church. For those who can make it, I'll be here. I'd even love to talk to you afterwards if you have prayer requests or you need anything. We're going to come praying for healing, for revival, for the elections that are coming up, for prodigals. And we're just going to, again, worship corporately and even pray corporately, privately, but we're going to set apart these four Wednesdays. And I would encourage you to fast on those Wednesdays. You won't die. We have a lot of extra storage. That's what it's for. And I threw it out there. We normally have October fast, but a lot of people said, I can't fast in October and September. So just the month of September and October. Whenever you can do that, maybe fast, get ready for Rend the Heavens. That could be between you and the Lord. Maybe on Fridays. Maybe you go to one meal a day now and then, but you don't make it up later in calories. You know, there has to be and you're starving the flesh to be filled with the Spirit. And God will honor that. Maybe some of you, I've written about fasting before. I don't want to go into a fasting message. There's so many ways to do it. But in the Hebrew, in the Old Testament, it means actually fasted. Fasting means shutting the mouth. So it's basically drinking water is what you could try that to morning to evening. Again, you won't die. Talk to your doctor if you like, but I'm pretty confident you'll be okay. So we're going to do that on those four Wednesdays leading up to Rend the Heavens. And the reason is prevailing prayer is often a catalyst of genuine God-sent awakening. I want to read this before I get into the message because it's been burning in my heart for 3 weeks, actually 2 weeks now. It's in the book. The title is In the Day of Thy Power. In the Day of Thy Power, I believe you have, it kind of pops when I say that word. That means the mic's too close, right, Kevin? So, 1956, and you have the insert. In the springtime of 1938, a boy in his middle teens, think of teenagers, he stood in a little schoolroom in a chapel in a small Welsh mining town. A strange feeling of awe and wonder filled his heart, for this was the very room that witnessed the beginnings of a great outpouring of the Spirit called the Welsh Revival of 1904. And I've read a lot about Evan Roberts, and then it sprang into the New Hebrides revivals about 40 years later with Duncan Campbell. It's just a powerful story of what God did. And so this young teenager, he listened to the guide, who himself was a convert of the revival. He spoke of those incredible days that the hardest hearts were melted by the presence of the Lord, when the hills and the valleys rang with the songs of Zion. It was almost too wonderful to be true, but it created questions deep down in his heart for which he could find no answer. I have struggled with this question too the last few decades. If God can achieve such mighty things in times of revival, and if the spiritual labors of 50 years can be surpassed in just a few days when the Spirit is poured out, he wondered, why is the church today so satisfied with the results of normal evangelism? In other words, if God did it then, why can't he do it again? Why are we not more concerned that there should be another great outpouring, an awakening, a revival of God's Spirit? Why do we not pray for it day and night? Here's what's interesting on this topic. There's two views. Many of you have that I have. We can press in like never before. Leave the results up to God. A farmer can't control the rain, but he can sure get that soil ready. And every time I talk about this, I get the negative Nellies and judgmental Jerrys. Brother, haven't you read the book of Revelation? We're going down. There's nothing. Yeah, but that's not the right heart posture. God can always bring a revival, even in the midst of darkness. That's the history of revival. Hello? It always comes at low moments. So in those low, that doesn't mean America is going to be utopia. All hell could still break loose, but in the midst of the hell, there's a piece of heaven because the Spirit of God is being poured down. That's biblical, historical Christianity, church. And the other view is, I don't know if that will happen. I don't really care. I'm doing good financially. But I'll leave that to other people. But I think it's the group that presses in that really grabs the heart of God and experiences a spiritual awakening. And that word revival has been used, I mean, just have a meeting and you call it revival. Revival can't be marketed. It can't be actually planned. You can't say, this Wednesday we're having a revival. That's not revival. You can prepare for it, you can pray for it, but it's when the Spirit of the living God comes upon a church or a group of people because they've prepared. It's in His time, not ours. Revival is the inrush of the Spirit into a body that threatens to become a corpse. From the book, In the Day of Thy Power. Let me read that again to wake you up a little bit. Revival is the inrush of the Spirit into a body that threatens to become a corpse, spiritually speaking. And guys, you know it. You've seen it. One of the hardest parts for me is seeing multitudes of people week after week, year after year, that they are dying spiritually. They're the frozen chosen. They're just getting to church. They're dragging it. They haven't led anybody to the Lord. There's no spiritual fire in their heart. Church is a checklist. Come tomorrow, they kind of forget about God. Sure, they might put on some worship in the background. Might get their little daily devotional 5-minute study, which is okay, good. But where's the fervency and the heart for revival and intense seeking God? Again, that's biblical historical Christianity. We're not supposed to be bored in our pursuit of God. That's anyway, I left off at Acts 16, 25 through 26, and I won't get far into Acts because all the notes I had I want to share with you. But it says at midnight, remember, but at midnight, they were locked in jail. They weren't getting out. They had the cuffs on, the feet as well. They were in the inner prison. There's no getting out of this. And I know you've been in those situations before. Maybe you'll go into one someday. But you have to remember this first word. But God. That changes everything. But God. Shane, California's going down. How can you stand to live there? But God. And did you know the safest place is the center of His will? I'm not called to flee, I'm called to fight. I don't know about you. But at midnight, Paul and Silas were praying and singing hymns to God, and the prisoners were listening to them. Suddenly, there was a great earthquake, so that the foundation of the prison was shaken. And immediately all the doors were open and everyone's chains were loosened. And the jailer and his whole family were led to the Lord. As I begin to read from last week. But here's what I want to talk about this morning. But what about when God doesn't answer? What about if Paul was staying in prison? Instead of suddenly answering, many of us are solemnly waiting. Have you ever been there? I mean, I love reading the Bible. It's like, God answer, God answer, God. Like, I would, can you imagine? I mean, this is pretty brave. Elisha says, let the God who answers by fire, let him be God. And he prepared the altar, and wouldn't you know it, and then Elisha, I believe it was, they come to get him, and he goes, are you the man of God? If I am the man of God, let fire come down and consume you. And guess what happened? Why doesn't God do that for me all the time? Red Sea parts. Many times, though, the suddenly happens when you need that sudden victory. If you're in the waiting time, it's not wasted time, because God's not on our time clock. There's something to be done yet. There's something to be done yet. He will deliver suddenly when suddenly is required. And your kings would pray, the Assyrian army, and they would wake up and the whole army was wiped out. See, it's these times when God must move that He will. But the majority of the time, it's a waiting season, because we want deliverance now, healing now, comfort now, convenience. Now, anybody pray because they want just better sleep and go to bed early and the kids? It's just convenience. But how do we stay focused when God is silent? And that's why we need prevailing prayer. It reaches into the future and it lays hold of the possibilities. It lays hold of God. And with prevailing prayer and getting our hearts back to prayer, another reason is the best method, actually the best, did you know the best defense against the enemy is not a defense. Yes, it's an offense. It's an attack. You go after him. You don't wait for him to come after you. You lay down the groundwork now. You build the foundation now. You attack with prayer. We're not supposed to wait till he comes against our family and wait. We're in attack mode. And I like when Chad spoke, I don't think he mentioned it, but they call it in military a concentration of force. You're concentrating your force in a certain direction. Bring in the Marines, bring in the Army, bring in the Navy. Let's concentrate the force. That's a Christian's life. We're not supposed to be backing away and cowering back and, oh, woe is me. We're supposed to take it and to pray and to prevail in prayer and to come against the enemy with the sword of the Spirit and prayer. And that's why fasting is so important. It adds that extra element that we need. Carter Conlon, I don't know how many of you have listened to him. He took over David Wilkerson's spot in Times Square Church. I almost borrowed his title. It was called Staying Strong When God is Silent. Staying Strong When God is Silent. And he brought up some points that I could not wait to share with you, because this is where the rubber meets the road. God has spoken and there's no need to constantly repeat himself. Boy, that really helped me, because, like, Lord, I've already showed you. Just wait. Be patient. He's already spoken. God doesn't repeat himself. And he gave the example. It was incredible. I've never thought about this before. When God created the earth and the universe, actually, when he said, let there be light. The next day he didn't go, and let there be light. And let there be light. He didn't repeat himself. And if we were there, we'd say, oh, this is glorious, until the sun goes down. And we're like, uh-oh. What happened? What happened, Lord? Our eyesight is not his. Number two, it could be a spiritual battle, like in Daniel's case. God was silent in Daniel's case. It was a spiritual battle. There were demonic forces at work. Nobody knows exactly how this works. But there, in the book of Daniel, it talks about demonic forces keeping back Daniel's prayers from being answered. And that can happen in our lives as well. Number three, interior resistance. Interior resistance. Other voices are suppressing God's voice. So it might not be that God is silent. It might be that you're allowing louder voices to crowd His out. that could suppress his voice. Because I've noticed, have you noticed that God doesn't scream very often? What is it? It's that still small voice. That still small voice of the Spirit. Number four, his silence helps to get our attention. How many of you have came back to the Lord or really increased your prayer life or really sought Him like never before when He was silent? Lord, I need to hear from You. Think about it. If He was a genie in a bottle, what do they call that? Or, you know, just every prayer request, every this, every that. No, it's a process. And the waiting time is when, really, that's when character is developed. That's when faith is strengthened. Because it's actually what that is really trust in God, is it not? Without faith, it's impossible to please Him. And we trust, Lord, when we get dismayed and discouraged and critical and start to doubt God, that's not a healthy spot to be. So the waiting time really positions our heart to where we can say, okay, Lord, I don't know, but You know, and I'm just going to trust You. I have faith. I have faith in You. And that pleases Him. That's what the Bible says. Number five, the silence might be a test. Anybody been in a test before? I love Psalm 105 I've shared before, 19. Until the time that His word came to pass, the word of the Lord tested him. The word that was given to Joseph was that you will be above and not in a prison. However, he was in a prison. And it says, until the time that that word came to pass, the word of the Lord tested him. Most people, mature saints of God, who you see, and maybe even see worship leaders up here, maybe you see pastors, maybe you see whatever, and you don't realize what they had to go through to get there. You know, one of the ones that's blowing up right now, my son likes him a lot, and I'm glad of that, is Philip Anthony Mitchell, you know, out of Georgia. And I said, I bet that guy's been through a lot. To have that strong of anointing, and you listen to his story, and boy, oh boy, nobody knew him when he had 300 people at the church. And they see it now, oh, if I could just, oh, you don't want that unless you're ready. New levels, a lot more devils. A lot more criticism. Constant attack. And God will tell people, you'll be that someday. But there will be a test. Do you hold on? Even when all hope is falling apart. So waiting time, until the time His word came to pass, the word of the Lord tested him. And I truly believe, I know God's will, there's permissive will, there's perfect will, there's a lot of things. I mean, if God's going to want something to happen, it's going to happen. But there are things also to where I believe we can play a role in some of His will coming to pass in our lives.

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And for all the latest on what God is doing with His ministry here, please be sure to follow us on most social media platforms. Westside Christian Fellowship is located 60 miles north of Los Angeles in Leona Valley, California. 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
5: God has given us the Ten Commandments. Let me tell you some of them. You shall not have any other gods before him. You shall not take the name of the Lord in vain. You shall not lie. You shall not steal. You shall not commit adultery. Every one of us have broken those commandments. And the Bible says, if you offend in one point of the law, you're guilty of all of it. So you have to take responsibility for your sin. I heard about a gorilla named Coco that knew sign language. Another interesting thing about Coco is she loved cats. So she had a few cats as pets. And one day, Coco the gorilla that knows sign language got upset about something and ripped the sink off the wall of her pen that she was living in. Just ripped that sink right off the wall. Someone came in and they signed to Coco, "Why did you do this?" And Coco signed back, "The cat did it." We do the same thing. It's not my fault. I'm not responsible. It's the way I was raised. It's my childhood. It's the fault of my teacher. It's the fault of my boss. It's the fault of my dog. It's the fault of the cat. I have to admit that I have sinned. Every sinner needs a savior. And Jesus is the savior of the world. Jesus will save you from your sin.
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11: The kingdom of God is past, present, and future. Salvation is past, present, and future. The changing is past, present, and future. The same thing with the book of Revelation. It's already happened. It is happening. it will happen.
10: Like many people, you may be really very familiar with some parts of the Bible. And then there are other parts that you're very unfamiliar with. Consider, for instance, the book of Revelation. Reading Revelation can be overwhelming, especially when you see the text align with real-world events. A lot of people just avoid its pages, but get ready, because up next, Dr. Michael Youssef begins a series of messages giving you a biblical, real-life look into the secrets and practical life wisdom found in this life-changing part of God's Word. So let's listen as Dr. Michael Youssef begins his series, An End Times Warning for the Modern-Day Church.
11: Do you know why, of all 66 books of the Bible, the book of Revelation is the only book in which there's a blessing associated with reading it and studying it? Not only one blessing, two blessings. They're almost like a bookends. You find one blessing in chapter 1, verse 3, and the other is in chapter 22, verse 7. Now, I am personally convinced that because the Lord is true to His word, the blessing will be ours. So what is that message of Revelation? What is the core message of Revelation? Listen carefully. If you're taking notes, I'm going to speak a little slower so you can get it. It is really found in chapter 1, verse 19. Underline, Revelation chapter 1, verse 19. Write, therefore, what you have seen, what is now, and what will come to pass. Past, present, future. What you have seen, what is now, and what will come. Please listen carefully. The concept of holding the past, the present, and the future together is one of the most important concepts in the Bible. Because you know and I know that somehow in our ordinary lives, you find people who are constantly living in the past. The past is holding them back with chains. The past, and they never make any progress because they're living in the past. Now, there are other Christians who live in the present. Well, just now, what is going to happen now, today, and that's it. No thought for the past or the future. Then there are others who are living for the future. It's the next thing. And they cannot even think about today and the days past and learn from the past errors or whatever it is. They're just constantly going for the next thing. The Bible teaches us very clearly that the past, the present, and the future must be held together if we are to live a balanced Christian life. From the past, we learn from those mistakes and grow through them. In the present, we walk with God today. And in the future, we expect with great deal of enthusiasm and excitement of what's going to happen. All of this must be together. Let me explain to you what I mean from the Bible. The Bible teaches us that we were saved in the past. The moment you said yes to Jesus, you're saved. That's past. We are being saved every day. We will be eternally saved. You see that? Past, present, future. The Bible also says that we changed in the past. I remember the day I gave my life to Christ. I mean, the sky was bluer, the sun was brighter. I mean, my whole life was turned upside down. So I was changed. But I'm continuously changing. If I'm not changing every day in the present, there's something wrong with me. The Bible said that we go from one point of glory into another. What's that mean? We grow into the character of Christ. But then we will be changed in the future. And that is the most glorious change of all, because we will become perfect like Christ. Same thing with the kingdom of God. The kingdom of God is past. It came with Jesus. In Mark 1:14, he said, the kingdom of God is here. What is the kingdom of God? It's the rule of God in our lives. It's the reign of God in our hearts. So the kingdom of God past with Jesus. The kingdom of God is now, here, reigning and ruling in our hearts every single day. And the kingdom of God is coming when Jesus reigns and rules with our own perceptible eyes. You see, the kingdom of God is past, present, and future. Salvation is past, present, and future. The changing is past, present, and future. The same thing with the book of Revelation. It's already happened. It is happening. It will happen. Amen? When it happens, it's going to happen with intensity for the future. The Bible talks about the Great Tribulation as a future time in which there will be severe persecution and suffering. And most people agree that it's the period of 7 years. That's what the Bible called the Great Tribulation. I want you to think with me about the first century Christians, these believers in Rome who were thrown into hungry lions. They were dipped in hot tar. The Nero persecution was so severe. If you lived at that time, wouldn't you not think that this is the Great Tribulation? Fast forward today. Headline news. If you're a Christian in Syria or Iraq, and you watched as parents, your babies, being crucified alive, or beheaded, or worse, wouldn't you think the Great Tribulation is here? And yet the Great Tribulation will happen with far wider implication on global level. So it happened. It is happening, and it will happen in the future. And that is why this book of Revelation, the word means revealing. You know, in the Greek, it's apocalypse, which a lot of people think of apocalypse now in the movies. You know, you think it's disaster is going to happen. No, no. All the word means in Greek is that revealing or uncovering or showing us something that was covered and now it's uncovered. That's what Revelation means. That is why this revealing book is a timeless book. It is a timely book. It is absolutely relevant today, as I'm going to show you in a minute. We can be absolutely sure that all of the prophetic events in the book of Revelation will come to pass with stunning accuracy, with the minutest detail fulfilled, because God always, always, always keeps His word, just as it did in the Old Testament. All of the prophecies of Jesus' first coming in the Old Testament, they were fulfilled with a meticulous detail, with stunning descriptions of exactly as it prophesied in the Old Testament. You read in the Old Testament, before Jesus came to earth, about His birth of a virgin in Bethlehem, about Him proclaiming the good news to the poor. You read about how His power is going to restore sight to the blind, how He is being wounded for our transgressions, being crucified on a cross, being forsaken by the Father, and the death, burial, and resurrection. All in the Old Testament. They all fulfilled in meticulous details. All of these prophecies that were prophesied came to pass. And in the same way, the prophecies about Jesus' second coming, which outnumber the prophecies in the Old Testament about His first coming, they will be fulfilled with stunning accuracy. Everything we will study in the book of Revelation will come to pass. So who is this John, whom God used to open, to reveal, to expose this mystery? This is no other than the disciple who laid his head on Jesus' shoulder. This is no other than the man who gave us that great Gospel of John, account of Jesus. This is no other than the man who gave us the three magnificent epistles. That John was privileged to be caught up in heaven and was shown the glorified, magnified, soon coming Jesus the Christ. Question: why did Jesus reveal Himself this way to John? Good question. And the answer is really twofold. Listen carefully. The first reason is that the ascended, glorified, magnified Jesus wanted to send specific messages to His churches in Asia Minor. Some of these letters to these seven churches have condemnations to those churches. Others, commendations. In fact, five out of the seven churches, Jesus said and called them to repentance, just as our churches in the 21st century today needs to repent. These letters Jesus wanted to encourage, to correct the first century church and the 21st century church. We will see how these letters, those seven letters, you're not reading somebody else's mail. We're reading our own mail in these letters. The second reason why Jesus revealed all of this to John to give us an outline of the future history, the future events. Even if they are veiled in symbolism and images, but nonetheless, they give us an outline. John himself, in Revelation 22, 10 and 12, believed that the Lord was coming soon. Probably he believed it was in his lifetime. Listen to what he said. "Do not seal up the words of the prophecy of this book, because the time is near. Behold, I'm coming soon." And you see, that led some of the skeptics who love to debunk biblical prophecy to say, "See, poor old misguided, deluded John. He thought Jesus was coming back. Here we are 2,000 years later, and he's not back." See, here's the problem. People fall into error when they fail to interpret the scripture by the scripture. And on this subject, if you interpret the scripture by the scripture, then you will hear what Peter said in 2 Peter chapter 3, verses 3, 4, 8, and 9. Listen carefully. "In the last days, scoffers will come, scoffing and following their own evil desires, and they will say, 'Where is this coming he promised? Ever since our fathers died, everything goes on as it has since the beginning of creation.'" Here's what he continues. "Don't forget this one thing, dear friends. With the Lord, a day like 1,000 years and 1,000 years like one day. The Lord is not slow in keeping his promise, as some understand slowness. He is patient with you, not wanting anyone to perish, but everyone come to repentance." Amen? Amen. Interpret the scripture by the scripture. How many times did Jesus say the return of the Son of Man will be a surprise, will be sudden, and that most people will not be expecting, except for those who are alert and waiting for him, that the day of the Lord is coming like a thief in the night, that the day of the Lord is coming. It's unexpected. Having said all of this, if you look around the world today, as I do, and you see how fragile the global economy is, and in Revelation 18, tells us it'll be a global economic collapse.
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2: Billions of people and deceive them. It's so easy to see how it can happen, and it can happen anytime. And you cannot help but think that history is aligning with biblical prophecy. You cannot help but see that this great falling away of today, so many churches that once believed in the authority of the scripture, they believe it no more, that sin and the glorification of sin is accepted as a virtue, that the spirit of rebellion seems to be everywhere, that biblical morality is condemned as evil, and that the practice of immorality is seen as good, even by many churches, even in this country, where we all did, and I certainly did as a boy, longing to come here as the world's rock and bastion of freedom. We are seeing how that freedom is slipping away from us globally. The picture is even worse. This vile surge by the jihadis against Christians or even their own fellow Muslims, the New Age movement that once was considered to be lunatic fringe, has become mainstream and is promoted by entertainers, educators, and environmentalists. When satanic activities are accepted in some schools, can anyone doubt that we are living in the last days? In some sense, these events and these activities say to me, at least, here's the opinion, I'll tell you when it's coming, that Satan is intensifying his activities because he senses that his time for the lake of fire is drawing near. One of Satan's ingenious deceptions is a movement in the West, in America and in Canada, in many of mainline churches, even some evangelical churches, so-called evangelical churches, is called Chrislam, where they're seeking to merge Christianity with Islam into one single homogeneous religion. There are some churches that are actually placing the Quran next to the Bible in the pews. There are some preachers who are preaching the words of Muhammad side by side by the words of Jesus. Many a church today have rejected the book of Revelation. And you know why? You know why? They want to worship a helpless babe in Bethlehem. They want to worship a helpless body hanging on a cross. They want to worship all of that, but not the risen, glorified, ascended, magnified King of Kings, Lord of Lords, Judge Jesus, who is revealed in the book of Revelation. That's why they reject it. They are disturbed by the thought that that same Jesus who hung helplessly on the cross is coming back to sit on the judge's bench, and he will judge every single human being that ever lived. He is the righteous judge. And that's why they want to get stuck of the Jesus they can manipulate and control. They don't want the powerful Jesus. But let me tell you what the scripture said. In 2 Corinthians 5:16, though we once regarded Christ according to the flesh, we regard him thus no longer. He's no longer on that cross. He is risen, magnified, glorified, and soon coming King. And that is why the book of Revelation, of all the books of the Bible, presents us with a complete picture of the Christian faith. It gives us an awe-inspiring portrait of the glorified, soon coming King Jesus. It gives us an awe-filled vision of the victorious King Jesus. It is a complete vision of who Jesus is and what he's going to do in the future. Listen very carefully, please. This is important. The book of Revelation completes our knowledge of Jesus. The book of Revelation completes our understanding of the Christian faith. The book of Revelation completes the gospel of salvation. It completes the past, the present, and the future. The book of Revelation, we see Jesus

0: longer hanging on a cross, but we'll see him as a glorified Jesus in white and gold, with hair white as wool, with eyes blaze with fire, with voice like rushing river. We see Jesus as the Alpha and the Omega. We see Jesus as the beginning and the end. We see Jesus as the only one with the keys of death and Hades. That is why there is a special blessing for those who study the book of Revelation. They will have a complete picture of the whole gospel. Hear me right, please. In the Old Testament, you read the prophecies about Jesus coming from heaven to earth and Emmanuel, God with us. These prophecies, while we see them now and we study them and we're blessed by them, they mystified the rabbis in the Old Testament. Why? Because the Old Testament prophecy predicts that the Messiah would come as a king and judge, triumphal and victorious, but also prophesy that the Messiah would come, suffer, and die. And the rabbis were mystified by that. How could there be two messiahs? How can we have a Messiah who reigns and rules with power and one who's going to suffer and die? Even one prophet, you don't have to go to all of them, just one, Isaiah, gives us the both pictures. And you can understand their mystification. Isaiah chapter 9, verses 6 and 7. "We'll be called Wonderful Counselor, Mighty God, Everlasting Father, and Prince of Peace. Of the increase of his government and peace there will be no end. He will reign on David's throne and over his kingdom forever and ever." Great. And yet, same prophet, not another one, same prophet, Isaiah, chapter 53, verses 4, 6, and 7. He said, "The Messiah will come and suffer and die." Let me read it for you. "Surely he took our infirmities and carried our sorrows. Yet we considered him stricken by God, smitten by him and afflicted. We all like sheep have gone astray. Each of us has turned on his own way. And the Lord has laid on him the iniquity of us all. He was oppressed and afflicted, and yet he did not open his mouth. He was like a lamb to the slaughter, or as a sheep before his shearers, in silent. So he did not open his mouth." Two pictures by the same prophet. A Messiah who will suffer and a Messiah who will reign and rule in power. Of course, in hindsight now, 2,000 years later, we said, of course they're talking about the same one. One is talking about his first coming, the other one talking about his second coming. But you see, to those rabbis, they did not see this. They didn't live in our time, and therefore they were debating all this stuff over and over. And then the populace would fall on one side or the other. Some will believe a Messiah who will suffer, others will believe a Messiah who will reign victorious. But isn't that human nature like that? I am so grateful for the book of Revelation, because it reveals this mystery that mystified rabbis for years and years. Now, at this introductory message, I want to come clean with you. There are godly scholars and wonderful Bible teachers who disagree on some of the little details in the book of Revelation. But I think all of the godly Bible teachers will believe four things, and these are indisputable. First, that those who welcome Christ as their Savior and Lord here and now will be welcomed in heaven in his eternal habitation when he returns. Secondly, that Jesus will return as he promised. Thirdly, that he will be the judge, and he will judge everyone who refused to accept him as the only Savior and Lord in the whole world. And fourthly, when Jesus appears, those of us who love him will be with him. That's it. These are the indisputable facts about the book of Revelation. The question is, if Jesus returns this afternoon, will you be thrilled or afraid? Will you be terrified or be thrilled?
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2: 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I love you. I pray for you, and I'm blessed to hear you each day. Thank you. 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
5: 7-8. Foundations of Freedom. A look at America's founding principles and the leaders who shaped our nation.
6: Ronald Reagan understood that preserving liberty required more than defending it. It had to be taught. In his 1989 farewell address, Reagan warned America about the danger of losing its national memory. If we forget what we did, we won't know who we are. Reagan understood that a free nation cannot preserve principles its people no longer understand. Every generation must learn why America's freedoms matter, understand the sacrifices that secured them, and accept the responsibilities that come with self-government. Liberty cannot be simply inherited. It must be intentionally passed from one generation to the next. Because when we fail to teach the meaning of freedom, we eventually lose the will to preserve it. So, are we preparing the next generation merely to inherit liberty, or teaching them why it is worth preserving?
7: You know, it's quite a thought to get on a ship and go anywhere, but to sail the Mediterranean is an immense opportunity. And I'm inviting you to come and join myself and others in August of 2027. 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We'll be in places like Ephesus, where when you stand there in that vast amphitheater, you realize how much history is actually beneath your feet. 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And I hope to see you there.
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3: You're not going to make yourself righteous. 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You're not going to get there. I don't care how much you come to church. I don't care how many times you've been baptized. You're not going to get perfect. The only way we can attain that kind of perfection is through Christ.

0: Hi there, and again, welcome to Graceful Truth with Pastor Steve Converse from Grace Bible Church in Redwood City. We return to the book of Romans, dead to sin, alive to God. Romans chapter 6, verses 5 through 11. Now, as we begin our time together today, we do so in Acts 26. Slight detour to remind ourselves of who it is exactly that pens this epistle to the church at Rome. With today's broadcast of Graceful Truth, here's Pastor Steve Converse.
1: All right, well, you can turn over Acts chapter 26 because I want to read a portion of Scripture before we get to our passage in Romans. In this passage of Scripture is really Paul's testimony before Agrippa. And I want you to understand the man that wrote the book of Romans and much of the New Testament wasn't always on God's side. At one time in his life, he was a pretty unsavory individual, doing everything to oppose God. And I just want to read this section of Scripture. You can follow along in your Bibles, Acts chapter 26, just a few pages to the left of the book of Romans there. And this is Paul's defense before Agrippa, the king there. He says, "So Agrippa said to Paul, 'You have permission to speak for yourself.' Then Paul stretched out his hand and made his defense." And here's what he said. "I consider myself fortunate that it is before you, King Agrippa, I'm going to make my defense against you, against all the accusations of the Jews, especially because you are familiar with all the customs and controversies of the Jews. Therefore, I beg you to listen to me patiently." Now remember, Paul here is in chains. He was arrested for preaching the gospel. And so he's trying to give King Agrippa a defense and maybe a little bit of perspective on his own life. And so in verse 4 he says, "My manner of life from my youth, spent from the beginning among my own nation and in Jerusalem, is known by all the Jews. They have known for a long time, if they are willing to testify, that according to the strictest party of our religion, I have lived as a Pharisee. And now I stand here on trial because of my hope in the promise made by God to our fathers, to which our 12 tribes hope to attain, as they can earnestly worship night and day. And for this hope I am accused by the Jews, O king. What is it thought incredible? Why is it thought incredible to any of you that God raises the dead? I myself was convinced that I ought to do many things in opposing the name of Jesus of Nazareth." Now he's talking about before he came to Christ. "And I did so in Jerusalem. I not only locked up many of the saints, Christians, in prison, and after receiving authority from the chief priests, but that when they were put to death, I cast my vote against them. And I punished them often in all the synagogues and tried to make them blaspheme. And in raging fury against them, I persecuted them even to foreign cities." So Paul was not on God's side, clearly. And then in verse 12, he goes on, he's giving his testimony here, and he says, "In this connection, I journeyed to Damascus with the authority and the commission of the chief priests. At midday, O king, I saw on the way a light from heaven brighter than the sun that shone around me and those who journeyed with me. And when we had all fallen to the ground, I heard a voice to me in the Hebrew language saying, 'Saul, Saul, why are you persecuting me? It is hard for you to kick against the goads.' And I said, 'Who are you, Lord?' And the Lord said, 'I am Jesus whom you are persecuting. But rise and stand on your feet, for I have appeared to you for this purpose, to appoint you as a servant and witness to the things to which you have seen me and to those in which I will appear to you, delivering you from your people and from the Gentiles, to whom I am sending you, to open their eyes so that they may turn from darkness to light and from the power of Satan to God, that they may receive forgiveness of sins in place and a place among those who are sanctified by faith in me. Therefore, O King Agrippa, I was not disobedient to the heavenly vision, but declared first to those in Damascus, then in Jerusalem, and throughout all the region of Judea, and also to the Gentiles, that they should repent and turn to God, performing deeds in keeping with repentance. For this reason, the Jews seized me in the temple and tried to kill me. To this day, I have had the help that comes from God. And so I stand here testifying both to small and great, saying nothing but what the prophets and Moses said would come to pass, that the Christ must suffer, and that by being the first to rise from the dead, he would proclaim light both to our people and to the Gentiles. And as he was saying these things, in his defense, Festus said with a loud voice, "Paul, you are out of your mind. Your great learning is driving you out of your mind." But Paul said, "I am not out of my mind, most excellent Festus, but I am speaking true and rational words. For the king knows about these things, and to him I speak boldly. For I am persuaded that none of these things has escaped his notice. For this has not been done in a corner. King Agrippa, do you believe the prophets? I know that you believe." And Agrippa said to Paul, "In a short time, would you persuade me to be a Christian?" And Paul said, "Whether short or long, I would to God that not only you, but also all who hear me this day might become such as I am, except for these chains." When you read about the Apostle Paul, when he was Saul, his name was changed when he became a Christian, you realize that this man was obviously a Jew, and he was a very prominent Jew. He was a Pharisee. He kept all the law. He did everything that a Pharisee needed to do to look Pharisaical in the eyes of the people. And not only that, but he really thought that he was doing God's will. He thought that somehow the Christians who rose up were going to somehow cause a problem for the Jews, and so he was just doing what he thought was the right thing to do for his religion, to which he was committed to. Unfortunately, it was out of God's will, clearly, and God had to make a personal appearance to him. On the road to Damascus, when he was going to persecute more Christians, God stopped him in his tracks and said, "Hey, who are you persecuting? What do you think you're doing? And this is Jesus who's talking to you, by the way." And it was a life-changing event in the life of Paul. And you have to stop and you have to ask yourself, what possibly can change a life like that? What possibly could change a life so dramatically and so totally from something that was totally anti-God, against God, to somebody who was for the cause of Christ? I mean, in a way, it would be like seeing one of the characters of ISIS, the radical brand of Islam. They're out beheading people and killing people and raping people, and they're doing it for a religious cause. And then God transforms their life. And all of a sudden, they're doing the work of God for Christ. That would be a radical transformation. And you have to stop and you have to ask yourself, how is that possible? I mean, are these guys just turning over a new leaf? I don't think so. I mean, how did it happen that Paul, when he wrote 1 Timothy chapter 1 there, he says, "I was a blasphemer and injurious, but the Lord counted me faithful, putting me into ministry." 1 Corinthians chapter 6, it tells us that homosexuals and murderers and adulterers and fornicators and people like that will never enter the kingdom of heaven. And yet it says this, "And such were some of you." Wow. What is it that dramatically changes a life? Well, the answer is found for us in our text in Romans chapter 6. And he's been telling us over and over again that we're all on an equal playing field, that we're all lost in our sin, that we all need a Savior. Romans 3:23, "For all have sinned and fall short of the glory of God." There's not a person in this building today that can say, "Oh no, I'm above all that. I'm perfect. I'm someone who doesn't sin." No, we all sin. And we know we sin because the Spirit convicts us of our sin. And what God is trying to get across to us is that we all are in this same boat together. There's not anyone in the world that is not classified as a sinner. And so when you stop and you think of this new life in Christ, all right, what makes that radical transformation possible? I mean, Jesus Christ can totally change a person's life from the inside out. He's done it for me. I'm sure he's done it for many of you. And we could go around the room and we could share testimonies. Oh, before Christ, I was this, I was that. I was into drugs. I was an alcoholic. I was a gang member. I was this. I was, you know, whatever it might be. And yet, when I came to Christ, when Christ transformed my life, something changed. In the book of Galatians chapter 2, verse 20, it says this, I've been crucified with Christ. It is no longer I who live, but Christ, what, lives in me. And the life I now live in the flesh, I live by faith in the Son of God who loved me and gave himself for me. I mean, think about that for a second. I am crucified with Christ. You're going to see that when we enter our text in Romans 6, that we have been crucified with Christ. And yet, Paul says in Galatians, nevertheless, I live. You know, it's Christ that lives in me. It's not my old self living, it's Christ living through me. And that's an important point to understand when we enter the Christian life, that it's not just business as usual when you become a Christian. The moment we believe in the Lord Jesus Christ, by this divine miracle of transformation, we are crucified with Christ. We are buried with him, the Bible says. We die in his death, and then we rise, the Bible says, in the newness of life. We're transformed. And that's what Paul has been talking about here in chapter 5 and beginning in chapter 6. He's going to continue all the way through chapter 8. And it's this process we introduced last week about sanctification, the idea that God is slowly molding us and making us more holy, fashioning us into the image of his Son. That's the process of sanctification, the process of God making us more set apart from this world. Now, positionally, we are set apart from this world. But practically, we live in this world every day. And so we have to figure out a way to deal with the sin and everything that's around us. And that's really what Paul is introducing here in chapter 6. And today we're going to do a lot of review from last week because I have to clarify a lot of things that I said because I think maybe it opened more of a can of worms than it did help you out. But I want you to understand clearly what Paul is saying here in Romans. And so I want us to focus on this text and Romans chapter 6. And I'm just going to read the entire passage. We're not going to get through this all today. Romans 6, chapter 6, verses 1 through 11. Up to this point, Paul is telling us we have to be saved by grace. We're saved by grace. We're not saved by works. Coming to church doesn't make you a holy person. Going to the confessional doesn't make you a holy person. Being baptized doesn't make you a holy person. The only way to become a holy person is to be saved by the blood of Christ, to come to Christ and to throw yourself upon his mercy. Like the person in the New Testament who stood on the corner and basically raised his hands to heaven and said, "Be merciful to me, a sinner, oh God." And that's what we need to do. We need to come to the end of ourselves. The more you try to work on your salvation, thinking that somehow you're gaining God's grace by doing certain things in your life, you're not going closer to God, you're going further away. Now, on the outside, you may look real spiritual. You know, you may go to church 7 days a week. So what? That doesn't mean anything to God unless you've accessed his grace and the faith that he's giving you through Christ. But here in Romans chapter 6, beginning in verse 1, Paul asks this question because in chapter 5, he says, verse 20, where sin increased, grace abounded all the more. And so if I'm saying that you're saved by grace, not by works, and the more you sin, you'll never out-sin God's grace, some people, unfortunately, conclude that, well, then, go for it. You know, if God is going to give me more grace the more I sin, then why don't I just sin more so I can get more of God's grace? And he knew that that's what they were thinking. Because he just got done telling you can't be religious, you can't work for your salvation, it's all by grace. And he takes it to the point of saying that even where sin increases, grace abounds all the more. You can't outlive God's grace. You can't out-sin God's grace. But there's a caveat to that. You have to put that in perspective. And so in verse 1 of chapter 6, he begins to ask this question. Look at what he says. What shall we say then? Are we to continue in sin that grace may abound? By no means. Absolutely not, Paul says. No, no, no. A million times no. Don't even think that way. Get that out of your mind, he says. How can we who died to sin still live in it? Or do you not know that all of us who have been baptized into Christ Jesus were baptized into his death? We were buried, therefore, with him by baptism into death, in order that just as Christ was raised from the dead by the glory of the Father, we too might walk in newness of life. For if we have been united with him in a death like his, we shall certainly be united with him in his resurrection, in a resurrection like his. We know that our old self was crucified with him in order that the body of sin might be brought to nothing, so that we would no longer be enslaved to sin. For one who has died has been set free from sin. Now, if we have died with Christ, we believe that we will also live with him. We know that Christ, being raised from the dead, will never die again. Death no longer has dominion over him. For the death he died to sin once for all. But the life he lives to God. So you must consider yourselves dead to sin and alive to God in Christ Jesus. I remember reading in the Daily Bread a little story about a man who was freshly married, newlywed, young man, and he actually forgot he was married. And so after they came back from their honeymoon, he went out and went to work, and he was getting home late from work one evening, and absentmindedly, he actually went to his mother's house instead of his new bride, where their home was. You know, you can kind of give a tip to newlyweds, you know, that's a pretty bad thing to do. Don't forget you're married. But it's easy sometimes to do if you've been single for a long time and all of a sudden, wow, you have this big change. And it seems kind of, you know, hard to believe that somebody would actually do that. But when you stop and you think about it, it's fairly common among those who are married to Christ, those who are saved. Those who have been baptized into Christ were joined to him as a bride, the Bible says. So now that we're members of his body, that's what Ephesians 5, 25 and 33 says. We're identified with him in his death, in his resurrection. And so because of that, the power of sin has been broken. That's what he says there in verses 1 through 4. But we forget this essential truth, I think, every time we fall into sin. We forget that. And Paul is really answering the charge that his teaching that God justifies the ungodly by grace through faith alone, apart from any merit, will somehow lead to people sinning more. See, the Jews would go out and they would tell people everything they can't do. You can't do this, you can't do that, you can't do this. And so after Paul became a Christian, he realized, wait, we're not saved by what we do. We're saved by what was done for us on the cross. And so his message radically changed. Rather than going around as a Pharisee telling everybody, oh, you have to do this, you have to do this, and then God will accept you. His message all of a sudden became, you know what, it doesn't matter what you do. It matters what was done for you and whether you're willing or not to put your faith and trust in the work of Christ. Because you're not going to make yourself righteous. The Bible says, well, how righteous do you have to be? Jesus said, well, you have to be perfect as my Father's perfect. You're not going to get there. I don't care how much you come to church. I don't care how many times you've been baptized or whatever. You're not going to get perfect. The only way we can attain that kind of perfection is through Christ. And we have to be reminded of that, that our union with Jesus Christ is completely opposed to a life that continues in sin. It's like black and white. It's like night and day. Our identification with Christ in his death and in his resurrection, it frees us, the Bible says, from the slavery to sin and allows us to walk in the newness of life. I mean, stop and think about it. When you became a Christian, did your life change? Was your life transformed? Was there a sense of coming out of the darkness of this world and into the light of God's glory? Because, brothers and sisters, if you can look at your life and say, well, nothing's really happened. No, there was no change. I mean, I started going to church. That was about the only change. Took an hour out of my week every day, every week, you know, to go to church. But nothing else really changed. I behave the same way. I think the same way. I act the same way. Then we got a problem. Because you have to ask, did that transformation take place? And so Paul knows that we're prone to forget our new position in Christ. I think one of the major problems with believers today is that they forget who they are in Christ. Or maybe they've never been taught who they are in Christ. And that's really the foundation for holy living. So he hammers it out here in these verses. And here is just Paul's flow of thought is this. In verse 4, he says that our baptism pictured the spiritual union that we have with Christ in his death and in his resurrection. And the practical result of that is that we might now walk in the newness of life. Our life is to be new. Something's different. Something's changed when you become a Christian. Verse 5 really supports and explains verse 4. Because verse 5 opens up there with that word for. He says, for if we have been united with him in a death like his, we shall certainly be united with him in a resurrection like his. And then in verses 6 to 7, Paul expounds on this first half of verse 5. So he states something in verse 5 at the very beginning, and then he says, let me explain what I mean. And he does that in verses 6 and 7. And then in verses 8 and 10 of chapter 6, he explains the second half of verse 5. So 6 and 7 really deal with that we're no longer to be slaves to sin. Verses 8 through 10 deal with the second half of verse 5 that shows that we will also live again with Christ. And he explains, begins to unfold and unwrap the implications of Christ's death and his resurrection so that we can understand further what our union with him means. And mainly he has in mind, just so you know, that break with sin and a new life in God. That demarks the Christian life. That marks out those who are in Christ and those who are not.
2: 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It would mean a great deal to us at this time of year. 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
6: God has given us the Ten Commandments. Let me tell you some of them. You shall not have any other gods before him. You shall not take the name of the Lord in vain. You shall not lie. You shall not steal. You shall not commit adultery. Every one of us have broken those commandments. And the Bible says, if you offend in one point of the law, you're guilty of all of it. So you have to take responsibility for your sin. I heard about a gorilla named Coco that knew sign language. Another interesting thing about Coco is she loved cats. So she had a few cats as pets. And one day, Coco the gorilla, that knows sign language, got upset about something and ripped the sink off the wall of her pen that she was living in. Just ripped that sink right off the wall. Someone came in and they signed to Coco, "Why did you do this?" And Coco signed back, "The cat did it." We do the same thing. It's not my fault. I'm not responsible. It's the way I was raised. It's my childhood. It's the fault of my teacher. It's the fault of my boss. It's the fault of my dog. It's the fault of the cat. I have to admit that I have sinned. Every sinner needs a savior. And Jesus is the savior of the world. Jesus will save you from your sin.
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9: Let's pray. Father, thank you so much for your word this morning. It's a light to us. We're in darkness without it. Lord, we need your light. So shine your light into us as we open, study, and absorb your word this morning. In Jesus' name, amen. John chapter 11, verse 14. John 11:14. Then said Jesus unto them plainly, Lazarus is dead, and I'm glad for your sakes that I was not there, to the intent you may believe. Nevertheless, let us go unto him. Then said Thomas, which is called Didymus, unto his fellow disciples, let us also go that we may die with him. Then when Jesus came, he found that he had lain in the grave 4 days already. Now Bethany was near unto Jerusalem, about 15 furlongs off. And many of the Jews came to comfort. They came to Martha and Mary to comfort them concerning their brother. Then Martha, as soon as she heard that Jesus was coming, went and met him, but Mary sat still in the house. Then said Martha unto Jesus, Lord, if thou hadst been here, my brother had not died. But I know that even now, whatsoever thou wilt ask of God, God will give it thee. Jesus saith unto her, thy brother shall rise again. Martha saith unto him, I know that he shall rise again in the resurrection at the last day. Jesus said unto her, I am the resurrection and the life. He that believeth in me, though he were dead, yet shall he live. And whosoever liveth and believeth in me shall never die. Believest thou this? She saith unto him, Lord, yea, Lord, I believe that thou art the Christ, the Son of God, which should come into the world. When she had so said, she went her way and called Mary, her sister, secretly, saying, the Master is come and calleth for thee. As soon as she heard that, she arose quickly and came unto him. Now Jesus was not yet come into the town, but was in the place where Martha met him. The Jews then that were with her in the house and comforted her when they saw Mary, that she rose up hastily, went out and followed her, saying, she goeth unto the grave to weep there. Then when Mary was come where Jesus was and saw him, she fell down at his feet, saying unto him, Lord, if thou hadst been here, my brother had not died. Now, you remember our last study, we saw how Jesus had received this very urgent message from the sisters of Lazarus, you know, from Mary and Martha, that his friend, the friend of Jesus, Lazarus, was very, very sick. It was vital that Jesus should come immediately, rush, save him from dying. But surprisingly, in verse 6, Jesus didn't go when he was expected to come, which was right away. And that provided, or that made for a testing time, because Jesus delayed 2 days, and that really tested and hurt the faith of the sisters, Mary and Martha. What the Lord did was to delay his coming. That delay in coming was a great trial of faith. And Jesus told a parable about a delay in coming, and he was referring to really the time that we're in right now. We are in a time when the Lord has delayed his return. Luke 12:40 says, be therefore ready also, for the Son of Man cometh in an hour when you think not. Then Peter said unto him, Lord, speakest thou this parable unto us or even to all? And Jesus said, who then is that faithful and wise steward whom his Lord shall make ruler over his household to give them their portion of meat in due season? Blessed is that servant whom his Lord, when he cometh, shall find so doing. Of a truth I say unto you, he will make him ruler over all that he hath. But, and if that servant say in his heart, my Lord delayeth his coming, and shall begin to beat the men servants and the maid servants, and to eat and drink and be drunken, the Lord of that servant will come in a day when he looketh not for him, and an hour when he is not aware will cut him asunder, will appoint his portion with the unbelievers. So Jesus has promised to return to earth. And the writers of the New Testament, they felt in their day, the return of Jesus was right around the corner. Peter, he thought that he would see the return of the Lord when he wrote in 1 Peter 4:7, The end of all things is at hand. Be sober and watch unto prayer. James, he thought the return of the Lord was so imminent that he wrote in James 5:8, be ye also patient, establish your hearts, for the coming of the Lord draweth near. And the writer of the book of Hebrews, which may have been Paul, he saw the return of Jesus as an approaching day. In Hebrews 10:25, not forsaking the assembling of ourselves together as the manner of some is, but exhorting one another, and so much the more as you see the day approaching. And Paul, he wrote repeatedly about the return of the Lord in Philippians 4:5, let your moderation be known to all men. The Lord is at hand. And in Romans 13:12, the night is far spent, the day is at hand. Now, that was over 2,000 years ago when they wrote that. And what we've seen is what Jesus spoke in this parable in Luke 12:45, the Lord, my Lord, delayeth his coming. And in that parable, the ones who said that the Lord had delayed his coming, they just decided to not live for the Lord anymore. They just gave up and they joined the great party in the world just to have a good time in life. Well, here in John 11, the sisters, Mary and Martha, they've called for the Lord to come immediately. And they were expecting Jesus to come right away, but he didn't. What they found, again, was my Lord delayeth his coming. And during that delay, they watched with horror as their brother got sicker and sicker and sicker. And all during that time, we can imagine them saying to their brother Lazarus, don't die, just hang on, just hold on, just a little longer. I'm sure Jesus is coming, he's coming, maybe within the next hour. He's gonna come in the doorway, Lazarus, just hold on. Just try your best to stay alive. But he didn't appear in the next hour, and the hour after that, and the hour after that, and so forth. And all the while, the sisters are frantically bringing soup to their brother. Here, we can imagine them saying to their brother, just eat the soup, it'll give you the strength. You need to hold on till Jesus comes. And it went on for day after day after day, and finally Lazarus, he couldn't hold on any longer. And the sisters watched their brother put up a valiant fight, trying to hold on till Jesus came. And so he died, and the sisters bury their brother. They waited day after day. There was 4 days since Jesus received the message pleading with them, come. Meanwhile, the time finally came, Jesus decided, time to go. So in verse 15, he said, let us go unto him. And those words of Jesus in verse 15 are very significant when he said, let us go unto him. Now, he knows, Jesus knows, it's the sisters that have called for help, but he doesn't say to the disciples, let us go unto them. Instead, he says in verse 15, let us go unto him. He's referring to Lazarus. The focus of Jesus is not on the sisters. The focus of Jesus is on Lazarus. And Jesus knows that Lazarus is dead. And he still says, let us go unto him. He's referring to Lazarus, who's dead. I mean, I've been to funerals where there's no hope. And I've been to funerals where there is hope. And when I think of a funeral where there's no hope, I think of the funeral of the son of our managing director of our German office in Bavaria. He was 21, was Ralph, and his car collided with a tree and he died. Now, he was kind of close to us because Ralph, 22-year-old, he spent a summer with us. He spent a summer in our home with our boys, so we knew him well, Rolf. So as soon as we heard he died, my wife and I rushed over to Germany and was in a famous church in Benediktbeuern in Bavaria, South Germany. And the hopelessness was so thick, you could cut it with a knife. It was just, I mean, it didn't help that it was raining and cloudy, and there was just no hope for Rolf beyond the grave. They had plenty of religion, Catholic, plenty, but no hope. And the focus was on the family, especially the mother of Rolf. She cried so much, she had black eyes. because she'd burst the blood vessels in her around her eyes. And there was no talk about where Rolf was. But in contrast, the funeral of a believer, it's full of hope for the one who died, because there's not just a vague reference to, oh, he's in a better place, but there's a specificity. He's with Jesus. And when you know that the person really did live for Jesus and love Jesus, that's a real hope in those funerals. Well, Jesus has his eye at this time on helping Lazarus, who's died. He's died. And the Bible says God has one word to describe the death of a child of God, death of a child, death of a person who loves Jesus. And that word is Psalm 116:15, precious, God says, precious in the sight of the Lord is the death of his saints. So God calls the death of a child of God precious, something precious. What do you do? What do you do when you see something that's precious to you? Well, you smile. You say, oh, that's precious, you know. Makes you happy to see something precious to you. That's a picture we have in Psalm 116:15. God sees the death of a child of God, he smiles. God sees the death of the child of God, makes him happy. Now, why would God smile when his child dies? You know, why would God be happy when his child dies? For the same reason that the shepherd was so happy when the shepherd went out and brought his sheep back in. It was the 90 and 9 were safe in the fold, and the one that went astray and the shepherd went out to go get that one. Wasn't a pleasant experience for that sheep to be out there lost in the wilderness? It's not a pleasant experience for a child of God to go through the dying process. But after that horrible experience of being out there in the wilderness, sheep gets carried back home. That's nice. And the shepherd's rejoicing. He's bringing back his sheep back home. That's the way it is for a child of God. After that horrible experience of the dying process, Jesus is rejoicing because his child is coming home. And that's the focus of Jesus when Jesus spoke to that man who was on his side on a cross being tortured to death. And Jesus says to him in Luke 23:43, Jesus said unto him, verily I...
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14: 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I'm Grace.

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2: Died and was carried by the angels into Abraham's bosom. So Jesus, focused on Lazarus, tells his disciples, we need to go to Lazarus to help him. And when Jesus said that he needed to go to his friend Lazarus, who's already died, he's saying that, oh yeah, a man died. Oh yeah, but that's no problem, because death cannot separate Jesus from the love that Jesus had for Lazarus. Jesus was told, he whom thou lovest is sick. So this, we're not talking about just any person here. This, we're talking about a person who has a love for Jesus, and he's died, and he's gonna go help him because death hasn't separated him. Like the Bible says in Romans 8:38, I'm persuaded that neither death, and it goes on to other things, but it says, neither death shall be able to separate us from the love of God, which is in Christ Jesus our Lord. Now, if the disciples knew, which they didn't, if the disciples knew what Jesus knew, but they were told, but if the disciples knew at that moment that Jesus was dead, if the disciples knew that Jesus was dead, which later they were told, if they knew that, when they heard Jesus say in verse 15, let us go unto him, they would have said, he's dead, there's no use. Lazarus is dead. There's nothing can be done for Lazarus. It's over. Lazarus is dead. Lazarus is dead. And Jesus is speaking about a dead Lazarus. He said, let us go unto him. When he says that, let us go unto him, he's talking about a Lazarus as if he's alive. Just like God spoke to Moses. God spoke to Moses. First time Moses meets God at a burning bush in Midian. And God says to Moses, he introduces himself. First words he says is, I'm the God of your father, okay. And then he says, I am the God of Abraham and Isaac and Jacob. Those people died over 400 years ago from Moses there at that point. And God says, I am the God of Abraham, Isaac, and Jacob. He didn't say, I was the God of Abraham, Isaac, and Jacob. He said, I am the God of Abraham, Isaac, and Jacob. In Exodus 3:4, when the Lord saw that Moses turned aside to see, God called unto him out of the midst of the bush and said, Moses, Moses. He said, here am I. He said, draw not nigh hither, put off thy shoes from off thy feet, for the place whereon thou standest is holy ground. Moreover, he said, I am the God of thy father, the God of Abraham, the God of Isaac, and the God of Jacob. Moses hid his face. He was afraid to look upon God. So when God told Moses, he was currently at that time the God of Abraham, Isaac, and Jacob. God is saying that Abraham, Isaac, and Jacob, they're alive. And like I said, it was over 400 years ago. 400 years ago from where we are right now, you know who lived? William Shakespeare lived 400 years ago. Just imagine you hear William Shakespeare is alive today. That's what Moses heard when God at the burning bush, he said, three men, Abraham, Isaac, and Jacob, they died over 400 years earlier. God's saying they're alive. Lazarus is dead. Jesus is saying that he needs to go to help Lazarus. And the disciples, help Lazarus? It's too late. But Jesus would have said to them, oh, maybe too late for you to help. It's not too late for me to help. And for a child of God, death does not make it too late for Jesus to help. But for a person who refuses all his lifetime to become a child of God by trusting in Jesus, death makes it too late to help. As the Bible says, it's too late in Hebrews 9:27. Hebrews 9:27 says, it's appointed unto men once to die, but after this, the judgment. So there's a limit. There's a limit to God's mercy. There's a limit to the patience. And the limit for a person is determined by the time of his lifetime on earth. Once a person has used it all up, there's nothing more left of available time to become a child of God by

0: faith in Jesus, and he's not done that, no remedy. No remedy after death, just like it says in Proverbs 29:1. He that being often reproved hardens his neck shall suddenly be destroyed, and that without remedy. So God warns and warns and warns and warns during a lifetime. If a person hardens and hardens and hardens so that the warnings of God have no impact, they just fall off like water off a duck's back, then God says death comes as a sudden surprise that there's no remedy for. Now, I've had the experience of watching the death of a child of God. Probably you have too. And sure, there's the pain, but there's kind of a sense, it's difficult to describe, of a tenderness in it all. You really feel in that person that the untiring holding on to, grabbing, clinging to Jesus, and the sense of how that person is just kind of bound to heaven, and the feeling of hope. I mean, I watched my wife die, and I thought how death was really not evil at that time. I mean, as the hymn puts it, it was kind of a change in faith. You know, faith turned to sight. And it was like a going home. It's like you could almost hear the Father saying, welcome home. And you could almost hear Jesus saying, I am your home. You're at home with me. But anyway, Lazarus is dead. And when Lazarus is dead, there's really room in the heart of Jesus for two very strong opposite emotions. Jesus feels great joy and gladness for Lazarus. And at the same time, he feels strong sadness, grief, and sorrow as he's absorbing the others, the feelings of the mourners for Lazarus. We can see he cries in this chapter, Jesus. So Jesus, as a man, he's like a brother. And the Bible says about a brother in Proverbs 17:17, a friend loveth at all times, and a brother is born for adversity. And so he's there for the adversity. But Jesus is God. He has the knowledge. He has the knowledge. The Bible talks about in Ecclesiastes 3:11, he hath made everything beautiful in his time. Also, he set the world in their hearts so that no man can find out the work that God maketh from the beginning to the end, from the beginning to the end. See, God knows the end from the beginning. So God knew the end of Lazarus from his beginning, and God made it beautiful for Lazarus in his time. It says, Ecclesiastes 3:11 says, he has made everything beautiful in his time. Those are very important three words. Jesus didn't come to the home in the time that they wanted. The sister's time was right away. Sister's time was right away, not the time that Jesus chose. In his time was 4 days after Lazarus died. That was in his time. But Jesus chose that time because it was the time that was necessary for all the props of hope to be kicked out from supporting the soul of the sisters. And that left the sisters in a state of hopelessness. In his time, Jesus chose in his time because that was the time necessary for all the props of help to be kicked out from supporting the sisters. And that left the sisters in a state of helplessness. By waiting as he did, that brought the sisters to a state of hopelessness and helplessness. And the state of hopelessness and helplessness, those are the conditions for receiving help and hope that only Jesus can bring. And a reason a person doesn't come to Jesus, why is it that we don't see people that we want and talk to about Jesus? Why is it they don't come? It's very simple. They have not met the conditions for hope and help. They have not met the conditions of helplessness and hopelessness. And as long as a person has hope in himself, as long as a person feels he can help himself, he's not coming to Jesus for hope and help. It hasn't met the conditions. So Jesus waited in his time for just the right time to rise up and go And the right time was for him was now, when he said, now let's go to him, verse 15. So that's similar to Isaiah 33:10, which God describes as when Israel, the Jewish people, reach a place of hopelessness and helplessness, then God says, that's his time, in Isaiah 33:10, and he says, now will I rise, saith the Lord, now will I be exalted, now will I lift up myself. So God's time of now is when we think never, because it's too late. The song puts it so well. When we have exhausted our store of endurance, when our strength has failed ere ever the day is half done, when we reach the end of our hoarded resources, I like that, when we reach the end of our hoarded resources, our Father's full giving has only begun. Just think of that, Lazarus. Think of Lazarus with that song. When Lazarus had exhausted the store of his endurance, the strength of Lazarus had failed and the day was half done.
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5: Foundations of Freedom, a look at America's founding principles and the leaders who shaped our nation.
6: Ronald Reagan understood that preserving liberty required more than defending it. It had to be taught. In his 1989 farewell address, Reagan warned America about the danger of losing its national memory. If we forget what we did, we won't know who we are. Reagan understood that a free nation cannot preserve principles its people no longer understand. Every generation must learn why America's freedoms matter, understand the sacrifices that secured them, and accept the responsibilities that come with self-government. Liberty cannot be simply inherited. It must be intentionally passed from one generation to the next. Because when we fail to teach the meaning of freedom, we eventually lose the will to preserve it. So, are we preparing the next generation merely to inherit liberty, or teaching them why it is worth preserving?
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18: Let us run with endurance the race that is set before us, looking to Jesus, the founder and perfecter of our faith. Jesus was fully human, but had no human father. Born to a young Jewish maiden who had never known a man, his beginnings on earth were indeed extraordinary. So, how important is the virgin birth? To find out, stay with us. From the Moody Church in Chicago, this is Running to Win with Dr. Irwin Lutzer, whose clear teaching helps us make it across the finish line. Pastor Lutzer, are there any mythological gods who were said to be virgin-born?
19: Dave, the answer is yes, but if you take a man like Alexander the Great, it is said that he was virgin-born, but they never said that about him until he became famous. In the case of Jesus, it was predicted that he would be virgin-born. And I believe that this was necessary in order to preserve his sinlessness. But I want to read a passage of Scripture and then ask all who are listening a question. The Bible says this, "See to it that no one takes you captive by philosophy and empty deceit according to human tradition, according to the elements of the spirit of this world, and not according to Christ," it says in Colossians. In light of that, why would it be that I would co-author a book entitled Marx and Moody, Two Contemporaries, Two Gospels, Two Tombstones, and One Choice? Well, at the end of this message, I'll tell you why.
20: What I'd like to do now in the time that is before us is to discuss very briefly the necessity of the virgin birth, the virgin conception, and its implications. First of all, it was necessary to fulfill prophecy. To fulfill prophecy, if your Bible is still open to Matthew chapter 1, you'll notice it says, verse 22, "Now all this took place that what was spoken by the Lord through the prophet might be fulfilled, saying, Behold, a virgin shall be with child and shall bear a son, and they will call his name Emmanuel, which is God with us." You know, Isaiah 7:14 says, "Behold, a young woman will conceive and bear a son." And many people have said, well, the Hebrew word alma means young woman. It doesn't mean virgin exactly. And that may be true. But interestingly, in the Septuagint, which is the Greek translation of the Old Testament that was used even during the time of Christ, the Greek word parthenos is used, from which we get Parthenon, which is the word virgin. And it is used here in the Greek text. So Isaiah predicted that a virgin would be with child. But there's a second reason for the virgin birth, and that I've already touched on, and that is the need to have a sinless Savior. Take your Bibles now and turn to one other passage, and that is the 7th chapter of Hebrews. Hebrews chapter 7, where this is laid out for us with incredible clarity. Hebrews chapter 7, verse 28. Listen to the text. Hebrews 7:26. For it was fitting that we should have such a high priest, holy, innocent, undefiled, and separated for sinners, and exalted above the heavens, who does not need daily, like those other high priests, to offer up sacrifices, first for his own sins and then for the sins of the people. Because he did once. Christ does not have to do it over and over again. This he did once for all when he offered up himself, the author says. Notice observations in the text. Christ is like us, except in this respect he is sinless and we are sinful. Unlike others, he does not have to offer a sacrifice for himself because he is sinless. He is not in the same predicament that we are. He is not reaching a limp hand to us as we are going down in the water and saying, well, I'm going down too. Let's at least go down together. And then the Bible says that he offered up himself once for all. And because his sacrifice was absolutely perfect, because he was sinless, God accepted that sacrifice, and he does not have to ever offer himself again because it was perfect and it was accepted by a perfect and a holy God. Now, what can Christ do as a result of that? Well, take your Bible and glance to verse 25. It says, hence also he is able to save forever those who draw near to God through him, since he always lives to make intercession for them. Sometimes we interpret that verse to mean that God is able to save to the uttermost, that is, to the guttermost. God is able to take the greatest sinner and reconcile them to God. And that certainly is true. He can take drug addicts and alcoholics and child abusers, and he can forgive their sin and he can reconcile them to God. But actually, the text is not talking about what we are being saved from, but what we are being saved unto. He is able to save forever. He is able to save completely those who come unto God by him, because he is a unique Savior. Notice also it says, those he saves are those who come unto God by him. We're always being asked in this day of eclecticism, well, you know, you say that Jesus is the Savior, but what's wrong with all these other prophets? What's wrong with all these other gods, these other saviors? Well, my friend, I hope that you understand it already. When you ask a question like that, Jesus Christ has absolutely no competition. I've already told you that there is not one single prophet that I know of in all the different religions of the world who even had the nerve to claim sinlessness. So actually, Christ has no competitors. All ye who are sinless, enter here. And nobody but Christ accepts the call. That's why it says that God can save forever those who come unto God by Christ. And that's why all the other prophets are disqualified as mediators between God and man. Oh, they may be prophets, because you can be a sinner and be a prophet, but you cannot be a sinner and be a Savior. For that, you need someone who is sinless and perfect, and only Christ qualifies. There's nobody else around. There's a third reason why Christ had to be virgin born, and that, of course, has already been referred to, and that is really to live up to his name, to live up to his name. Why is it that when Mary received this revelation from God, the angel kept saying, he shall be called Jesus? Why not some other name? Well, the answer is because the name Jesus means Jehovah is salvation. Jehovah is salvation. Now, there are some people who don't live up to their name, but Jesus had to live up to his name. He couldn't just be a good teacher. Spong might have a good teacher, but he certainly doesn't have a savior. He had to be virgin-born to fulfill the name Jehovah is salvation. Now, some people don't live up to their name. Methuselah is a name in the Old Testament of the man who lived longer than any other man, and there was a couple who named their son Methuselah. But little Methuselah Koning died at the age of 6 months. He didn't live up to his name. His Holiness, the Dalai Lama, does not live up to his name. When I was at the Parliament of World Religions, I attended the news conference with the Dalai Lama, and someone who shook hands with him, a woman, came running up to us and touching all of us, touching this person, touching this. She said, "I shook hands with him and I have to share his energy." I said, "Lady, would you come over here?" And I looked at her in the eyes, and I was very kind, just accepted by faith, and I said, "Don't you realize he's a sinner like the rest of us, and if he doesn't have a savior, he is going to be damned. Don't you realize that?" And that did stop her for a few seconds. And she said, "Oh, but he's got so much energy, and I have to share it." You say, "Well, Pastor Luther, you know, you're just being a little mean. I think you're a meanie. Should be kinder than that." Maybe the Dalai Lama, if he's not holy, his holiness, maybe he's close. No, he's not even close. In an interview, he said, and I quote verbatim, he said, "I am not the best Dalai Lama." You know, he believes that he is number 14 in reincarnation from Buddha. He said, "I am not the best Dalai Lama there's ever been, but I'm not the worst either." I thought to myself, well, what is that? If you're grading on the curve, B plus, C minus, I don't know what it is. He doesn't live up to his name. What a tragedy to know about Christ and not know him for the purpose for which he came, to live up to his name. Jehovah is salvation. Let me tell you one other story. As I was going from the display to display, I met a woman whose story I would like to tell you. She was with the Urantia Group, which is reading a thick book whose origin is obscure, though some of us have a good idea as to how it was written. But she said, "I want to tell you my story." She said, "I was brought up in a Christian home," and she said, "my mother would read me stories about Jesus," and she said, "whenever she read those stories," she said, "there was a warmth in my heart." She said, "I want you to know that I loved Jesus as a little girl." Then she said, "I would go to church, and oh," she said, "I loved my pastor." She said, "I would just love to sit in the church and listen to him preach." And I was supposed to go to children's church, but she said, "I didn't want to go in color and do those things." She said, "I wanted to hear my pastor." And I thought to myself, if I sit near the back and I'm very quiet and just fold my hands and shut my eyes, nobody will see me and I'll be able to stay here rather than go to children's church. Well, she did that for a while. And she said, a woman came along and said, "What are you doing here? You're supposed to be in children's church. This is for adults." She said, "At the age of 10, I left the church, but I didn't go to children's church." She said, "I walked all the way home crying, but I never went back to that church again." She said, 6 years later, at the age of 16, I began my spiritual quest, and I became involved in what we would call a false cult. And she said, "Their desire for money and their desire for control turned me off, and I realized that they were wrong." And then she said, "I came to this Urantia group, and I began to read this." Now, you must understand that the Urantia book claims to have in it the stories of Jesus when he was a teenager. It's got all kinds of stories, perhaps hundreds of stories about Jesus, even though there's no historical evidence that these things happened. But she says, "You know," she said, "when I began to read this Urantia book and read those stories about Jesus," she said, "it is this group that gave me my Jesus back. Oh," she said, "I love him." She said, "Could I read you a paragraph?" And I said, "Sure." So she went over and she found a place in the book where it says that Jesus as a teenager helped a boy at the age of 12. And the sacrifice that Jesus was willing to do to help this boy who was in trouble. She read me the paragraph and she said, "This just touches me deeply." And I said to her, "You really love Jesus, don't you?" "Oh," she said, "I love Jesus." Tears were coming to her eyes. I said, would you tell me, why is it that you love him? Oh, she said, I love him as my friend. She said, I love him as my Lord. She said, I love him, I love him, I love him. And by now the tears were beginning to spill over and run down her cheek. And I looked at her and I said, do you also love him as the Savior who shed his blood on the cross for your sins to reconcile you to a holy God? And she glanced away. And she said, I never think of it in those terms. And I said to her, don't you realize that if you don't love Jesus as the Savior, you're not loving him for the primary purpose why he came to this earth. He came to seek and to save that which was lost. And that's why you must love him. Let me ask you something this morning. Is it possible for someone to love Jesus to the point of tears and be lost forever? The answer is yes, yes. If you were to take a poll in some of the churches in Chicago this morning and say, do you love Jesus? Everybody would say yes, even though some of them probably have not thought about him for a week or two. But yeah, of course they love him. And some love him sincerely, but they are lost because they love him as a teacher. They love him as an example. They love him as a friend. They love him because of his commitment to God, but they do not love him as the Savior of the world for them. And unless you love him like that, you're missing the purpose for which he came. What a tragedy to love and to know Shakespeare, but not as a man of literature. What a tragedy to know Newton, but not as a scientist. But oh, what an eternal tragedy to know Christ, but not as a Savior. That is the purpose for which he came. Years ago when I was growing up in a church, we used to sing a song that we don't sing often today, often in these days. I'm going to try to give you two stanzas. It goes, I was sinking deep in sin, far from the peaceful shore, very deeply stained within, sinking to rise no more. But the master of the sea heard my despairing cry and from the waters lifted me. Now safe am I. Souls in danger look above. Jesus completely saves. He will lift you by his love out of the angry waves. He's the master of the sea. Billows his will obey. He your Savior wants to be. Be saved today. I want to say this very respectfully, but those of you who are skeptics, go ahead. Go into the libraries. Read about all the different religions of the world. Read about what all the gurus have said. Read about all of what the enlightened people have said. Find out what they have said about themselves and the claims that you have made. And you must conclude, if you are honest, that all of these teachers are people who themselves are swimming and going under, shouting to others who are going down with them instructions on how to swim when they're all going down. And perhaps holding hands while they're doing it. Where do you look for a sinless Savior? Nobody even claims sinlessness. Like Peter said to Christ, well, to whom shall we go? Are we go to Buddha who died seeking enlightenment? Muhammad who needed forgiveness? Is that where we're going to go? Are we going to go to a guru who himself is striving to perfection, but is as far from it as I am? Is that where we're going to go? No, there's no place to go. Peter says, thou hast the words of eternal life, and we believe and are sure that thou art the Son of God, the Holy One of God. There is no other place to go, no options except to him. Let us pray. Our Father, we thank you that if we're honest, we know we need a Savior. We don't need someone to shout swimming instructions to us when we're drowning. We need somebody to scoop us up. And we thank you that Christ qualifies We pray for the many today who have never embraced him as personal Savior. They've never believed on him for themselves. We pray that in grace you might enable them to do that. Even while they are seated here, may they call out and say, Jesus, save me. I need a sinless Savior. Before I close this prayer, why don't you tell the Lord that right where you are seated, that you need a sinless Savior and you're receiving him as Savior this morning. We pray, Father, for those who are struggling, for those who are still unclear, and for those who are scared to say, Jesus, be my Savior. Some are listening, have never talked to you personally. They've always talked to you through such a complicated jargon. And at this moment, you are personal in their lives, and we pray that you might make that very personal. Father, do your work, we pray, in Jesus' name. Amen.
19: Well, my dear friend, absolutely, there is no other place to go but Jesus Christ. And nothing makes that clearer than a book that I co-authored with a historian by the name of Greg Quiggle, entitled Marx and Moody, Two Contemporaries, Two Gospels, Two Tombstones, and One Choice. The reason that we have made this book available is because I want people to understand the bankruptcy of atheism, the bankruptcy of human philosophy, and as a result, understand more clearly the gospel of Jesus Christ preached by none other than Dwight L. Moody. Well, I sure hope that you have a pen or pencil handy, because I'm going to give you some info whereby this volume can become yours. Here's what you do. 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If we don't understand the contemporary views in our universities and in our societies today, we will not be able to combat them with the same kind of clarity as we do once we understand what is happening in our culture, and then we can speak against it with biblical authority. 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The title of the book, Marx and Moody.
18: It's time again for you to ask Pastor Lutzer a question about the Bible or the Christian life. The uncertain economy has a lot of people thinking that very bad days may lie ahead, days that threaten our survival as a nation and as a society. A listener named Misty asks, there's a lot of buzz these days about the end times and preparedness, not preparing for Christ's return, but for famine, floods, war, no electricity, and so on. Some people are going solar and are trying to be as self-sufficient as possible. They have stores of food and other supplies. This isn't a bad idea, but some say they are doing it to prepare for the Great Tribulation. Pastor Lutzer, is this biblical?
13: Well, Misty, to some extent, it depends who you ask. Those of us who are pre-tribulational, who believe that the church is going to go up before the tribulation period, we would be inconsistent if we were to hoard some supplies for the tribulation period, unless, of course, we were doing it for some unsaved relatives. But if you're post-trib and believe that the church is going to go through the tribulation, I suppose you can begin to prepare for it. But when I read the book of Revelation and read what is going to happen if we take it literally, it seems to me that whether you have food stored in your basement or not, those who go through the period of tribulation are going to discover it is so horrendous that the fact that they happen to have something in their basement to eat is not going to give them a great deal of comfort. The bottom line is that I think it is very, very important for us to look for the return of Christ and to trust him. And if we do go through the tribulation period, as our post-tribulational friends say, God is going to protect his people. God is going to care for his people. And I doubt very much that you're going to have the opportunity of somehow surviving better because of the fact that you have some supplies stored up. Finally, Misty, when it comes to matters of prophecy, long ago I've learned that it's best to say much too little than a little too much. We don't know when Christ is coming, and those people who think that he's coming very, very soon, that's wonderful, but I've been hearing this now for about 30 or 40 or 50 years. I think we should anticipate his coming. Don't get me wrong. We look for his appearing. But the fact is, we do not know when. So take care, Misty. Trust God, and he'll guide you through it.
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23: God has given us the Ten Commandments. Let me tell you some of them. You shall not have any other gods before him. You shall not take the name of the Lord in vain. You shall not lie. You shall not steal. You shall not commit adultery. Every one of us have broken those commandments. And the Bible says, if you offend in one point of the law, you're guilty of all of it. So you have to take responsibility for your sin. I heard about a gorilla named Coco that knew sign language. Another interesting thing about Coco is she loved cats. So she had a few cats as pets. And one day, Coco the gorilla that knows sign language got upset about something and ripped the sink off the wall of her pen that she was living in. Just rip that sink right off the wall. Someone came in and they signed to Coco, "Why did you do this?" And Coco signed back, "The cat did it." We do the same thing. It's not my fault. I'm not responsible. It's the way I was raised. It's my childhood. It's the fault of my teacher. It's the fault of my boss. It's the fault of my dog. It's the fault of the cat. I have to admit that I have sinned. Every sinner needs a Savior. And Jesus is the Savior of the world. Jesus will save you from your sin.
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24: 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Now, this is a series about who Jesus really is, not the Jesus of popular opinion, but the Jesus of the Bible, God himself, who stepped into our world. And in this message, we'll discover that Jesus is the very one who created the angels. You see, people are fascinated by angels, but most of what we picture is wrong. The Bible shows us powerful, awesome creatures who worship God without ceasing. And the amazing truth is that Jesus Christ himself made them. So today, Pastor Jack teaches us that the angels were created with a passion to worship God. They never grow tired or bored, and if we're honest, they probably wonder why we don't worship with the same joy. Before we get into the message, I had a chance to sit down with Pastor Jack and talk about it with him. So let's get into that. Christ and the angels. This is really interesting. You tell this incredible story about a man named Glenn who was pulled from a burning car by just an ordinary-looking stranger who then just vanished. Mm. It happened with the door still crushed in, right? Still shut. It never opened. Walk us through that one real quick, would you?
26: Yeah. I was at a men's gathering at the church back in those days that I was attending, and He would be there early in the mornings to prepare the breakfast for the men's gathering once a week. And we actually thought he was killed. In fact, even when the first responders showed up, they immediately assumed that they would have to somehow extract his body from the wreckage. It was just beyond survivable. But he was alive. Not only alive, but when he made his recovery, he began telling his family, and eventually he told the church, this is what happened.
6: Yeah.
26: And it was quite remarkable. And even the officers, the traffic officers, had made mention in their report that they were looking at the vehicle expecting to find his body, where he was out and away from the vehicle, laying down on the grass when he came to. And they talked about how there was no way for him to have been ejected. He technically should have been cut in half by the nature of the accident.
6: Mm-hmm.
26: And then he went on to say that he remarkably, without him knowing, he slouched down at the second of impact. He saw this individual speaking to him, helping him through this location of the crash, which is impossible. And then this individual was comforting him and said, you're going to be fine. And then he was out and came to with the officers discovering him and then arousing him to being awake. And look, that doesn't happen every day. But we do know from the life of several in Scripture and the Gospels that it does happen. So we need to be always very aware and conscious of the fact that people around us, maybe they're not exactly people around us. Maybe there's a person that is an angelic presence, an angelic deliverer, because the Bible tells us that we need to be careful how we treat strangers, because unknowingly we could be entertaining an angel. I mean, that's like TV stuff, man. And yet it's what the Bible says.
6: You know, my grandmother had these Plaster of Paris cherubs up on the wall in the bathroom. Back when I was a kid, I thought, oh, that must be what an angel looks like. A fat little Plaster of Paris.
26: They definitely do not look like that.
6: This is good stuff. Let's get into this. Christ and the angels.
25: This morning, we come to a very, very interesting, and you know what? Look around you today. Obviously, a very exciting topic. People are nuts about angels. They got angels everywhere. They got angel lapel buttons. They got angel ties. They've got angel, little angel things on license plates, bumper stickers. And it's just a craze right now. And I don't know if it's just national or worldwide, but it's everywhere. But the interest in angels has always been. Ever since the beginning of time, there seems to be this mysterious curiosity regarding angels and what they're all about and how they traverse regarding the heavenly realm and regarding earth. You might want to jot this down. Out of the 34 books of the Bible, you know, the Bible's one book, but it's made up of 66 books. Out of the 66 books of the Bible, 34 of them make reference to angels. And by the way, they are some awesome creatures. They are angels. They're not like, you know, angels that you see in drawings or what some artist might render. I understand that the New Age movement is really big on angels. And they have these cute angels. Have you seen them? They're angels and they're like waving, you know, and they got a big smile. I'm not saying angels don't smile, and I'm not saying angels don't wave. But every instance of an angel appearing in the Bible, the people are greatly affected. More often than not, they are absolutely scared to death of the angelic appearance. Daniel, when he sees the angel that appears to him while he's praying, it says in the end of Daniel's book, Daniel chapter 12, it says there that the angel and his appearance left me, Daniel, sick for many days, and all strength had left him, and he laid in bed by having an encounter with an angel. That's an awesome thing. So whatever our perception or our understanding of angels might be, it's probably wrong. And you know you've heard me say this before. It is pathetic that in some of your bathrooms or somewhere in your hallway, you might have a little fat cherub on your wall with a little arrow and is a little baby somewhere around 11 or 12 months of age with little stubby wings and big round butt. Have you noticed? And he's just there like little Cupid. And he's so cute. Now, that's not in the Bible. You know, you don't see those kind of angels in the Bible. you see these awesome creatures that you're going to get a look at this morning. And remember this, and we'll see it as we go through. But those of you who might be new, jot this down. The Bible says that Jesus Christ himself created the angels. Not the Holy Spirit, not God the Father, Jesus. The Bible says Jesus created the angels. And that's pretty amazing. We'll see just exactly how that all works. We know, first of all, that there are some angels that never leave the presence of God. Did you know that? In Revelation chapter 4, verse 6 through 8. You might want to jot that down and listen. Or if you can, by the way, we have a lot of verses this morning, so you might want to run with me as we give you these passages. But by way of introduction, we know that there are some angels who never leave the presence of God. Revelation 4, 6 says that before the throne there was a sea of glass like crystal. And in the midst of the throne and around the throne were four living creatures. This is how John describes them. Full of eyes from in the front and in the back of them. The first living creature looked like a lion on one side. The other side of him looked like a calf. And the other side of him looked like a man. And the other side, he looked like a flying eagle. And it says there, then the fourth living creatures, each having six wings, full of eyes. That ought to blow your mind. Put that in your bathroom or on your hallway, huh? Having eyes, full of eyes around and within. And they do not rest day or night, saying, holy, holy, holy, Lord God Almighty, who was, who is to come. By the way, that is a reference to Jesus Christ. Did you know that? The one who was, who is to come. But they say it three times, holy, holy, holy. Personally, holy for the Father, holy for the Son, holy for the Spirit. They rest not day and night saying that in the presence of God for all eternity. Now, you might think, wow, that's a long time. Don't they get tired? They're there for a long time. Easy answer to your question. There is no time in eternity. The moment that they're there is the moment that is, and it's the moment that there will always be, and you don't have to worry about time. It's eternal. We know from scientific examination that wherever there's a material or physical realm, time exists. And when there is no physical appearance or physical attributes of this universe as we know it, there is no time. And scientists have been able to bombard atoms and for a millisecond, nanoseconds actually, have been able to cause time in a chamber to stand still. Interesting. Flirting with eternity where there is no time. There are some angels that appear before his throne to give God reports. Interesting. In Job chapter 1, verse 6. Job 1, 6 says, and there was a day when the sons of God, a reference to the angelic host, came and presented themselves before the Lord, and Satan came among them. More on him later. But Jesus Christ himself was aware of and taught regarding the existence of angels. You can buy many books on angels. I'm going to encourage you to be careful about that. I want to recommend three books to you that are very good. Billy Graham's book, Angels, Angels, Angels, is a good book. There's a book by Merrill Unger that's currently out of print. It's called Angels and Biblical Demonology, written back in the 1950s. Very, very good book. And there's a book entitled God's Secret Agents by Donald Gray Barnhouse. I believe the same title is shared by Greg Laurie. I think Greg Laurie stole that title from Donald Gray Barnhouse and wrote a book recently about it as well. God's Secret Agents. Who? Angels. And by the way, they are very, very real and equally powerful. You need to realize that. You know, we kind of make jokes about angels, and yet angels will, as we'll see in the Bible, make no joke one to another about other angels. The Bible says even the most highest ranking angels of heaven do not joke around about Satan, who was once a cherub or a very special angel. They don't mess around. They don't joke around about it. So this morning, we want to look at our first point. There'll be three of them this morning. And the first thing we want to consider this morning regarding Christ and the angels is that Christ has created the angels. It's an amazing fact. A lot of people don't realize this, but Christ has created the angels. In Colossians chapter 4, Colossians chapter 1, that is, verses 14 to 16, It says, therefore, in whom we, that is Jesus, have the redemption through his blood, the forgiveness of sins. He is the image of the invisible God, the firstborn or the preeminent one over all of creation. For by him all things were created that are in heaven and that are on earth, visible and invisible, whether they be thrones, you ought to mark that in your Bible, thrones, dominions, or principalities, or powers, all things were created through Jesus Christ and for Jesus Christ. And so the first thing that we'll see this morning regarding the fact that Christ has created the angels, in his creating of them, get this, he has, outside of the animal creation, outside of the celestial creation, you know what I mean by celestial? You're all smart in here, right? You know a dictionary, heavenly bodies, planets.
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2: They have a soul. When they die, there's no more consciousness. That's not true about the human being. The human lives forever in heaven or in hell. The Bible makes it very clear. Angels live forever. We'll talk about that later. But we want to look at the passion that angels have to worship God. The passion that angels have to worship them. Jot that down if you haven't already. Christ and the created angels. The first thing we see is that they have a passion to worship God. They have what is called a free moral agency. They can choose to worship Him or not. Angels can choose to obey Him or not. Revelation 4:8, we read it a moment ago. Let me read it again. They worship God with meaning. I laughed because, you'll see why I'm laughing in a minute. Revelation 4:8, the four living creatures, each having six wings full of eyes within and without, and they do not rest day and night, saying, "Holy, holy, holy, Lord God Almighty, who was, who is to come, the Almighty." Listen, one angel, this, by the way, will address it later, is a seraphim. It's a type of angel. Weird angel. Sounds scary. They have a face, or they have a head. They have one head. They have a face of a man pointing this way. Remember how it said they have eyes on the front and back? They have two eyes that look this way. By those who are not here and listening in, they have two eyes that face north. Face of a man. Then there's a face of an ox. What you would think would be the side of the ear. The eastward side, it's a face of an ox with two eyes looking that way. On the back side, there's a face of a cow. Or I'm kind of goofing that up. It's a man. It is, the lion's coming. The lion's on the other side. Thank you. A man, an ox, a lion facing south with two eyes, and on the left side, an eagle, of course, with two eyes. And interesting, all those animals, including the bird, the eagle, have eyes facing forward on its head. This one seraphim has one head with four faces. That ought to keep you up all night if you saw one, don't you think? And it's got six wings. And it says while they are in the presence of God, they shield their body with two of their wings. Why do they need to shield their body? I don't know. It's interesting though, isn't it? And with two other wings, they cover their faces. They can't look at them, it appears. And then with the remaining two wings, remember they have six, they must fly like the Dickens with those two wings in his presence. Because it says, and with two, they do fly. Seraphim, amazing. And what is their message? Holy, holy, holy, Lord God Almighty, who was, who is to come, the Almighty. Now, do you think up there they're going, holy, holy, holy, Lord God Almighty, who was, who is to come, who is the Almighty? Okay, now you say it. This side of my face, you say it. Oh, no, they're not bored. For all eternity, they mean exactly that. And they are in absolute awe. Angels worship God. And I bet you that angels are in some sort of a shock that we don't worship God more. They must scratch their head and four faces, stroking those chins, saying, what is wrong with those people down there? When worship is saying, why don't they all just praise God instead of thinking about the meatloaf or did I unplug the iron? Now I just lost 50% of you by bringing those two topics up. They worship God with a passion. So should we. Isaiah chapter 6, verse 3 says, and one cried, saying to another, holy, holy, holy. Hey, it sounds like the same story, isn't it? Is the Lord of hosts, and the whole earth is full of his glory.

0: Isaiah chapter 6, verse 3. In their creation, that is the creation of the angels, we know this, that they existed before the physical world was created. How do we know that? They existed before the physical world was created. We know that for a fact because Job chapter 38, verse 7 tells us that at his creation, the morning stars, it's another reference to angels, sang together, and all the sons of God shouted for joy. Another reference to angels in the Old Testament, sons of God in the Old Testament. Morning stars and sons of God. They sang at the day of creation. Isn't that neat? I wonder what they sang. I wonder how they sang. I wonder what it sounded like. It must have been incredible. We know that angels were created, as I said earlier, free moral agents or having a free moral capacity, meaning that they can choose. You and I are living in a world right now that everybody's complaining and arguing. I want the right to choice. I want the right to perform an abortion or not. I want a right to choose this and a right to choose that. You can choose anything you want, person. Anything you want, Christian or non-Christian. You can choose anything you want. Just know this. Your choice will result in answering to God for your choice. You and I have been brought up in a culture that says there is no responsibility regarding our decisions. This is humanism that we live in. Well, go ahead and do what you want. If it feels good, do it. What they don't tell you is later you're going to reap of your bad decisions or your good decisions. Oh, every one of us have a choice. No doubt about it. Am I pro-choice? You bet I'm pro-choice. I think everybody should choose Jesus Christ and live. Hebrews chapter 1, verse 6 tells us, but when he, again, brings forth the firstborn into the world, speaking of Jesus, he says, let all of the angels worship God. That's interesting. That's Hebrews 1, 6. The Lord says, when he brought forth Jesus, the word means brought into the world as a physical being, Christ born in Bethlehem. The Father turns to the angelic realm and says, all you angels, worship him. Well, they didn't get up and go, all right. They like couldn't wait to get going. I can prove this in a moment. You'll see. Revelation chapter 22, verse 9. It says, an angel announces to John, and the spectators worship God. Listen, we know that angels possess a will and they possess emotions. Did you know that? Angels possess a will and emotions. In Luke chapter 2, verse 9, concerning angels, it says, and behold, an angel of the Lord stood before the shepherds, that's in the hills of Bethlehem, and the glory of the Lord shone around about them, and they were greatly afraid. Then the angel said to the shepherds, do not be afraid. For behold, I bring you good tidings of great joy, which will be to all people. That means Gentiles too. For there is born to you this day in the city of David, the Savior, who is Christ the Lord. And this will be the sign to you. You will find the baby wrapped in swaddling clothes, lying in a food trough for cattle, or otherwise known as a manger. And suddenly there was with the angel a multitude of heavenly hosts praising God, saying this, glory to God in the highest, and on earth peace, goodwill toward men. Actually, in the Greek, it's actually this. The angels announce, glory to God in the highest, and among men of goodwill, peace be to them. Interesting. So great is this passion. Hebrews 13, chapter 13, verses 1 and 2 says, continue to love one another as true brethren. Don't forget to be kind, listen, to strangers that might pass by. For some who have done this have unknowingly entertained and ministered to angels. What are you saying, Jack? Well, the Bible says in various places that angels have the ability to appear as mortal human beings and then disappear. Isn't that wild?
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9: Ronald Reagan understood that preserving liberty required more than defending it. It had to be taught. In his 1989 farewell address, Reagan warned America about the danger of losing its national memory. If we forget what we did, we won't know who we are. Reagan understood that a free nation cannot preserve principles its people no longer understand. Every generation must learn why America's freedoms matter, understand the sacrifices that secured them, and accept the responsibilities that come with self-government. Liberty cannot be simply inherited. It must be intentionally passed from one generation to the next. Because when we fail to teach the meaning of freedom, we eventually lose the will to preserve it. So, are we preparing the next generation merely to inherit liberty, or teaching them why it is worth preserving?
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13: 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Proverbs 3, 5, and 6. And that was God. You know, that was a verse I grew up with. I hadn't thought about it in years. And I replayed it in my head, and it's, you know, trust in the Lord with all your heart. Trust. I wasn't trusting. And lean not on your own understanding. It wasn't my job to understand why. It was my job to trust. And I said, thank you, Lord. And I went to bed. And I sang my songs, laid in bed, you know, and I felt peace.
14: More encouragement from Michelle Ablard and her amazing journey of being a foster parent at FamilyMinute.org.
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16: 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Whenever we have a new event or product or promotion, we'll notify you. Well, June, tonight we have a question from one of our listeners named Mary, and they're asking a really good question about how can somebody who's had an abusive father find love for God the Father? That's complicated. So would you share some thoughts on that tonight?
17: Well, this could surprise one or two people, but I totally identify with that. In fact, I had a cousin, I'll just say this, even before I became a Christian, and she was a true, authentic Christian, and she just loved the Lord. She loved God. And I never said anything about, at that point, I wasn't a true, authentic Christian. I became a Christian when I was in high school, when I, for the first time, saw authentic Christians, and I had never seen it before. It was phenomenal. And after 6 months, I didn't even know if it would work. I humbled my heart, and I admitted, I don't know if this will work. Don't know if this is true, but I prayed to receive Jesus as my personal Lord and Savior. And I didn't feel anything at that point. I knew I had done what God wanted me to do based on the Word of God. And I'm very cognitive. I'm very logical. I'm math. I knew nothing about the Bible, and I was just drawn to the truth of God's Word. But I did notice there was a difference. I would see people who would be very emotive, and I didn't say anything. I kind of figured eventually I would probably get there. But, you know, I'm going to say 15, 20 years later, I read something that Charles Stanley said, and I can't remember his words, but it was in essence him not, and he's been called the pastor of America. He went to be with the Lord recently, but for many, he was, his content was outstanding, and I did know him, but the bottom line is, this is what I've deduced. I don't have to feel emotion for knowing that God is a God of love. His moral attributes are, he's truthful, faithful, loving. There are natural characteristics of God that I'll say, meaning dealing with what is unique to him, infinite, omnipotent, omnipresent, everywhere. That is not what we have. But we can have his moral attributes, the character of God, which relates to us as his creation. And when you think of the most famous verse in the Bible, in the New Testament, God so loved the world that he gave his one and only son, that whoever believes in him should not perish but have eternal life. There are many aspects of his love. Now, think about what love is. Now, there's eros. That's not what we're talking about, passion. The agape love is doing what's best for another person. We're told to even love our enemies. It's not emotion. It's do what is best in behalf of that other person. And what I'm saying is, since he is loving, I know that he cares and always has your best interest, my best interest in mind. And he still loves us when we are not doing what we are supposed to do. He doesn't give up on us. And as such, I can be content knowing all the good that God does. And I don't, at times we can be emotionally wounded, hurt, and everybody's not alike. I don't have to have the emotion that I remember my cousin had. I don't have to have that, but I know my God. I know his character. And I'm forever grateful that he loved me enough to save me. That's enough. That's enough. Psalm 107, verse 2 says, "Let the redeemed of the Lord tell their story." One of the greatest encouragements to our team is hearing how God is using this ministry in the lives of others. 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

0: 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We have over 100 topics, and maybe you're not sure which one we mentioned, or you have a couple words from the title, but you're not sure of the exact title. 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Now, if you know exactly what you want, you've made notes and you've said, this is the Keys for Living book I need, and I need Seeing Yourself Through God's Eyes, or questions on choosing a church, or one of our quick guide resources, whatever that is, just go to hopefortheheart.org, touch the menu on the left, and hit resources. 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And you can order whatever you like from there. We'll get it shipped to you, and we're happy to do that. Tonight, we're going to be talking about decision-making. And so, if you'd like to get that Keys for Living book, reach out to our team. But for now, let's welcome Trey to Hope in the Night.
1: Well, hi, Trey. Welcome to Hope.
2: Hi, June. I just want to say thank you all for having me on the show tonight.
1: Well, I'm delighted. Welcome back. And you're living in Indiana now.
2: Yes, that is correct. Last time we spoke to one another, I was in California living with my sister. And I decided that it would be best for me personally if I moved back to Indiana. So that's what I decided to do.
1: Okay. So how can we help you?
2: So June, when I first came on your show in May of 2023, you know, my life looked very different. Over the past 2 years, God has really transformed me. I returned home from California. I continued working in radio and recently was accepted into college for a recording arts degree. And my goal is to become either a music or a record producer, though I'm still trusting God to guide me. I will say it hasn't been easy. In 2024, I faced serious challenges, including an assault and a betrayal as well. But at the same time, I was still grieving my dad's passing when he passed in 2021 from lung cancer. But even though those experiences were scary and difficult, but through them, I grew closer to God and became more resilient and learned gratitude and empathy in a deeper way. My relationships with my family and friends, they've strengthened, and I feel a real calling to serve others and live like Christ, loving people without judgment and being a blessing wherever I can be. But looking back, even the hardest moments shaped me into the man I am today, and I believe my dad would be proud of how I've grown. But God has truly carried me, and I want to honor him with the life he's given me.
1: Wow. I think when we last talked, you were 23. So yes. It sounds like you're probably around 25 now. Is that correct?
2: That is correct.
1: Okay. So I'm going to say you're like a quarter of the way through your life, if you were to live to be 100. And you realize just listening to you, you've said, I learned gratitude. You've learned empathy, even in the midst of betrayal and assault. My friend, that word betrayal, I think that may be the hardest word of all in our English language for us to go through. Because usually betrayal means someone who is close to us or should have been close. Mm-hmm. And yet, I'm hearing that you're not being controlled by the betrayal.
2: No, absolutely not. I'm a lot stronger than that. And, you know, like I mentioned, I've just grown closer to God, and I want to be be more Christ-like and be like Him. And, you know, I want to know what God, like, what my calling is from God, in the sense of what to do with my life now that He has brought me through so much healing.
1: You used the word assault. What did that look like?
2: It was a pretty traumatic experience, to say the least. My former neighbor violently attacked me out of nowhere. I went out to grab some groceries to bring into the house, and I turned the corner, and there he was, and he looked me dead in my eyes and said that he was going to kill me. And if it wasn't for a neighbor of mine being outside, he probably would have suffocated me and seriously injured me, if not killed me. So that was a very eye-opening experience. It was a very traumatic experience as well.
1: Mm-hmm. What do you think you learned from that?
2: I actually think that I learned to have empathy, because, and also to have learned forgiveness. And let me tell you why. I actually kind of felt bad for this man. Of course, not to excuse what he did to me. That was horrific in itself. But I honestly felt bad for him, because he was obviously, I'm just assuming, struggling with maybe his own life and, you know, his own issues. And I actually kind of felt bad for him in that sense, because, and I have forgiven him, obviously, through time and healing. But it wasn't easy, but I did look at it from the perspective of, how would Christ want me to react to this situation? How would Christ want me to treat others? You know?
1: Yes. Well, when you said, I want to grow Christ-like, that's huge. I mean, Trey, that is not the norm, especially with assault and betrayal. And then you said, I want to basically fulfill my calling. I know you want to know your calling, but what I'm hearing is you are right that you are called. A lot of people don't know that. A lot of people are very, it's like, I'm going to build my ship, and I'm going to be the master of the ship. I'm going to pilot my ship and be what they may say what God wants me to be, but they don't understand that when God calls you, and He has a calling on us, He is the one who will fulfill it. There was a very unusual passage in the Bible after I became a Christian, maybe a year later, 2 years, whatever. And I thought, what? And I read it again. What? And I read it again. Faithful is the one who calls you, and He will do it. The one who calls you is faithful, and He will do it.
2: That's very powerful.
1: And to think, to realize that, it's not up to you and me. God knows everything about you. He knows everything. And He already knows what He has designed for you to do. And just to get that in our heads, theologically correct is really phenomenal. And I'm saying that when you think of Noah, what did Noah do?
2: Noah, he built the ark. Are you meaning specifically his actions?
1: Well, he built an ark. Was it? Do you think it was his idea to build an ark?
2: I believe it was God's idea.
1: Yeah, totally.
2: And Noah, he walked with God.
1: Yeah.
2: He followed God's ways faithfully, even when the rest of the world was corrupt and violent. And, you know,
1: and
2: he obeyed
1: fun
2: God's
1: of him.
2: Instructions.
1: Yeah, they were jeering at him. And if you look at the truth of what the Bible says, God just gave him the dimensions. This wasn't his initiation. And if you think about it, there, you know, he would have allowed anyone to be a part of. Now that I realize it had not rained, and so people didn't understand. But again, people were jeering, they were laughing, they were making fun of him. And the special part about this is, the Bible says, and you'll know this scripture, Jeremiah 29:11. This is where God says, I know the plans I have for you. Plans to prosper you, not to harm you. Plans to give you hope and a future.
2: Yes.
1: And when you said, I want to know my calling. I want to live the calling that God has for me. The neat part is, my friend, you don't have to know how to do it. If God calls you, he will equip you. You and I just need to be in a state of readiness so that when God does lead you, you respond. Now, how does he lead you? Well, when you became a true, authentic Christian, how old were you, by the way?
2: I would say I was about 24 years old.
1: 24. Wow. Well, when you became a true, authentic Christian, the Bible says that you were sealed with the promised Holy Spirit.
2: Yes.
1: And that means, what does the Holy Spirit do? He counsels you in the way you should go, and he convicts you in the way you should not go. That's hugely helpful. We'll come back and talk about that.
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0: 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While you're on the website, why don't you take a trip over to events? You can find all the things. There's several speaking engagements and teaching opportunities that June is going to have coming up later in this year. And then there's also events that we have. We have conferences and webinars and various things. And finally, you can click on shows. You can find us and the other podcasts and shows that our ministry puts out. Well, let's continue the call now with June and Trey.
1: Latrae, I just have to say I'm excited for you. You have been a true, authentic Christian for a year.
2: And well, you said,
1: God has transformed me. That's the first thing that I wrote down that you said today. And what I like about you is you're aware that God wants to use you.
2: Absolutely.
1: Yeah, and first, he changes us. And you said, I want to grow in Christ-likeness. You said you want to be Christ-like. That will take place. It'll be year after year. You will grow in Christ-likeness so that, well, you already mentioned there are so many people who will not forgive, and they don't, or they don't know how. Either they choose not to, or they just don't know how. Now, that was my situation with my father, and I had a hard time, and I didn't know how. So I finally, after I learned how, I wrote a book called How to Forgive When You Don't Feel Like It. And I know it's probably sold about 100,000 copies, and I'm surprised, but a man said, I want that title, I want that book, I want you to write it. And I thought, oh dear, then that means I'm going to have to tell the true story about my relationship with my father. And so I did, but the bottom line is, those are choices. It's a choice to forgive, not because at times we don't, we can harbor hatred, or we can harbor, yes, unforgiveness, but just resentment. And if we stay there, though, just realize the reason Jesus came to earth, he literally left heaven, came to earth, and when he came to earth, his purpose, he knew he would be crucified. He knew he would be disbelieved, that he would be betrayed.
2: Yes.
1: And yet, he died on the cross, shedding his blood for us so that if we humble our hearts and receive him as Lord and Savior, Trey, that means that we have the power to forgive. And literally, he forgives us so that we can learn to forgive others. So you are, my friend, you're going to impact other young people, some children, teenagers. You're going to have impact in some adults' lives. And yes. Because you're willing to be Christ-like. Yes. I'm just proud of you.
2: Well, thank you, Tune. You know, that really means a lot. And, you know, I have completely experienced a change in my lifestyle and in my life, completely, and in my soul, my body, my heart, my mind. Over the last 2 years, I've transformed, and I've been a Christian my whole life, but I will say a year ago was whenever I truly became a Christian, in the sense of living like Christ would. And I want to say that I find my happiness, joy, and peace in helping and serving others. You know, I'm not a perfect person. None of us are. Mm-hmm. We are all sinners, but, you know, we can find peace knowing that God sent his son, Jesus Christ, to die for our sins. You know, John 3:16, like you mentioned earlier, mm-hmm. One of my favorite verses in the Bible, for God so loved the world that he gave his only begotten son, and whosoever believeth in him shall not perish but have everlasting life. And I find peace in knowing that. Mm-hmm. And I'm sure you do too. And you yes. know, that brings a lot of peace with it. And you know, I do find my happiness, joy in helping others, serving others, knowing that I've made an impact on others, and even sharing my testimony with people about my experience with our Heavenly Father, rather. And, you know, I've made a lot of mistakes. I've done a lot of things in my life that I'm not proud of, but I know that I am forgiven. I know that I am forgiven, and that brings peace as well. And, you know, I forgive myself, and I forgive all those who have hurt me. Mm. You know, I'm not a yes. victim. I'm a lot stronger than that.
1: Good. Great. Well, I think for you to write down the significant verses that have been key in your life that reflect who you are or what God has done, like the passage I mentioned a moment ago, 1 Thessalonians 5:24. The one who calls you is faithful, and he will do it. Because you're going to see that he's going to open doors. He will lead you. Like, now, are you in a school? Is that right? A training?
2: Yeah, I actually just got accepted into college just about a month ago.
1: Okay.
2: So I am looking forward to starting very soon. But yes, I just got accepted into college.
1: Describe what you, right now, what field you're in, what you're thinking God might be leading you to do.
2: Honestly, I think God is leading me to leave an impact on many, many people in this world. And I feel that I have a calling. I know I do, to maybe lead and guide people towards Heavenly Father. I don't know in what capacity, but I would love to I would love to use my my life experiences so far at 25 years old, and you know, the trials and tribulations I've experienced, mm-hmm. and turn that into a story of hope for others.
1: Well, I remember becoming a Christian, and then I really didn't know what to do when I was in college, so I became a music major, and I ended up doing some unusual things after I graduated, and but I you know, like I did a USO tour to Vietnam and singing, and singing for Billy Graham Crusade several times, and but I thought that's not it, because I mean, it's a huge honor, to sing for a Billy Graham Crusade, and my mother was thrilled. But I thought that's just singing a song, and that, and I did some other things like that, and then all of a sudden, I was more told, June, you're going to be the junior high director at our church, and there were 600 in the junior high division, and I, you know, here I am. I think I'm 20, maybe one, and I didn't plan it. In fact, I didn't actually want to do that. The pastor told me several times, and it was the church where I had prayed to receive Christ. But
2: wow.
1: But I kept thinking, but I know this is right. So sometimes you can be asked to do something, my friend, and if you need to have a peace about it. Again, the Holy Spirit, He guides us in the way we should go. He counsels us in the way we should go. But He also, if you do not have a peace about something, it can sound great.
2: Mm-hmm.
1: But if you, that's how He guides us. If you don't have peace, then there is something else. And I think it's vital that you be very aware. I'm hearing that you know that you can have impact in people's lives. So it may be that, and I, you know, after 4 years in that capacity, then I became a college and career director and never planned to do that.
2: Yeah.
1: My point is, I later became a conference speaker. I didn't plan to do that, but I would use one song at each, and I, and to this day, I, as a speaker, I'll use a song that relates to whatever the message is. I'm going to be doing a 8-week series called Discipleship University. And it's going to be how to handle your emotions. But I'll have a song for every single one of those. So I still use the music. But all these things that I am doing, I never planned to do radio.
2: Mm-hmm.
1: I didn't. In fact, I said no when I was asked. And they said, but June, if you could speak on this topic here, what if... And those are the only people who hear you. Or what if you could be heard here, all these other places? I went, oh, because I didn't want to be a star. I was asked earlier to do television, and I thought, I don't want to be a television. I don't. But I thought, oh, but the message is important. And for you, the message is important, too. We'll be back.
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0: Welcome back to Hope in the Night. I just want to remind you that if you'd like to be a guest on this program and talk to June, it doesn't matter where you're hearing me say this, whether it's a podcast, a pray.com, any one of our online sources, or if you're just listening live on the radio. 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Either one of those communications will get the scheduling process going, and our team is just going to reach out to you and find a time where you can join us. It just makes no difference if you're just struggling with a simple question about God's Word, maybe a friendship issue. We deal a lot with anger of various things, and certainly stress and worry and anxiety, all those things. And then it may be something that you're carrying, a trauma that happened when you're a child, and you're just still carrying it. And we want to help you with that. What we don't want you to do is begin to self-diagnose and self-treat yourself by going onto websites and web searches and AI prompts and asking the little gadget that's embedded in your cell phone for advice. We want to get you biblical hope and practical help for whatever you're facing. So please reach out to us. Well, let's finish this call with June and Trey.
1: Well, Trey, I want to share a few things with you, but before I do that, I want to hear from you. What did you hope to receive when you placed this call?
2: I was hoping to receive confirmation and clarity, knowing that this path that I'm going on in life is God's plan for me, and I wanted to accomplish making sure by talking with you that everything that I'm doing is the right thing, and I feel like I've definitely got that feeling tonight. And
1: Well, I know you said in college, you said, I want to have impact. Let's consider, Jesus said, the truth sets you free, correct?
2: Correct.
1: Okay. So if you're going to have impact, there's nothing more impactful, in my opinion, than having a testimony about your real life, the before you became a true, authentic Christian. And by the way, let me confirm something that you said. You know, you could have called yourself a Christian before, but you said, but it was really last year. Matthew, and you want to write down this scripture, Matthew 7:21-23. This is where Jesus said, not everyone who says to me, Lord, Lord, will enter the kingdom of heaven, but only he who does the will of my Father in heaven. Many will say on that day, Lord, Lord, did we not prophesy in your name and in your name drive out demons and perform many miracles? Then I will tell them plainly.
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2: That this scripture, the Matthew 7, 21 through 23, could be a passage that you would use that just to help people who could be have churchianity, not Christianity. They can go to church. So now another passage, this popped into my head when in Ezekiel 36:26, this is one of my favorite passages. This is God speaking. I will give you a new heart and put a new spirit in you. I will remove from you your heart of stone and give you a heart of flesh. I'll put my spirit in you and cause you or move you to follow my decrees and be careful to keep my laws. Now, the reason that's important, that's Ezekiel 36, 26, and 27. Mm-hmm. Notice when he gives us a new heart, he also gives us the Holy Spirit.
3: Yeah.
2: And then what that means is the Spirit of God is going to, again, counsel us in the way we should go and convict us in the way we should not go. But he says he will cause us or move us to follow his decrees and be careful to keep his laws. That's huge because it's not something we just conjure up. And anything that you need to have victory over, it will be because now you have a new heart. And
3: absolutely.
2: He'll give you a different heart about what you had done before. And I sense that you've already experienced that. Is that correct?
3: Yes, ma'am. That is correct. I have I'm a new person, and it's all because of Christ. It's all because of Him that I am where I am today, and I have a new heart. I have a new soul, and I have the Holy Spirit guiding me. Leading me and guiding me and directing me in life, and it's a beautiful thing.
2: Well, I'm going to pray along the way. It could be several years later, like you've just done. I want to hear from you as to what God is doing in your life, what He's guiding you to do. Had you ever thought about working with youth or college students?
3: It's funny you mention that because over the last year where I've had this awakening and this transformation, I have 100% had the thought of becoming a teacher to youth or college students or high school aged students in a manner of teaching the Word of God. Actually, something that my dad had mentioned to me, well, before he had passed away, I wanted to ask him this question. So I asked him, Dad, what do you think I'm meant to do in life? What do you think my purpose is? Mm-hmm. And he said, I think you are meant to be a teacher. And ever since I was a little boy, for career day, I would go dressed as a pastor holding my dad's Bible. And at the time, I didn't realize. I was like, a teacher? That's kind of lame. But looking back now, I'm like, wow, he had that insight. And he saw something that I didn't even see or know in that moment. And you also mentioned being in radio, and that was something you did not plan on doing. And I also had

0: same experience. But yes, I have had, I have thought about being a teacher or a youth pastor.
1: Well, the neat thing, I remember I was asked, as a new Christian, I was asked if I would teach a seventh grade class of girls. And so I remember I was a sophomore in college, and I accepted, and I'll tell you what the deal was. I didn't know anything about the Bible, and I mean, I was just learning, getting exposed. And I thought, well, this will help me learn the Bible. And so I remember every Sunday morning, there were hardly any students getting up to go to a Sunday school, a Bible study class on Sunday morning. But I would leave, and and then my sophomore, junior and senior year, I taught at my church. And then later, I was asked to be the youth director, which is a whole different. It was a huge responsibility. Again, I had 600 in my division, and then later was a college and career director, and there were 600 and some odd there. But I was constantly learning. And then when I went, you know, when I became a conference speaker, I thought, I don't want to just, I'm going to use this term. Some people have their sugar sticks. That means they speak on this and you know, they can have 5 messages or 10 messages and all that. And so I thought, I need to keep growing. So I taught a Bible study for 12 years to singles. And it's like, I mean, I had about 80 in the singles class. And it was men and women at First Baptist Church Dallas. I rarely mention that, but it was phenomenal because I also had a Bible study at my own home, meaning we did precept upon precept, which was a method of inductive Bible study. And it was a serious Bible study. It wasn't a meat market. Mm-hmm. Some people came and they would get married. But the point is to teach a book of the Bible, one after another, books of the Bible. I learned how to study the Bible, but then I was also a conference speaker. And so for you to start, it could be, you know, in your dorm room, it could be in wherever you're living. Because there are going to be people around you who would love to learn the Bible. Like I needed to learn the Bible, and I was in college and I was a new Christian. So I, you know, Trey, I am excited for you.
0: Thank you.
1: I'm going to see if I have written what we sent you. Okay. Well, I'll tell you what. Why don't we send you decision-making? At one time, I sent you purpose in life. Now, you may not have that still, but...
0: I have seen yourself through God's eyes, actually.
1: Okay. Well, I'll send you also decision-making, because there are parts of that that you'll be able to teach others along the way.
0: Well,
1: my friend, I pray God's perfect will for you, and he will guide you, and he will open the right doors for you. You continue to hang on to hope.
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8: The Bible says whoever will call upon the name of the Lord will be saved. And I love the word saved. We save it for dramatic situations, like maybe when a firefighter rushes into a burning building and brings someone out, maybe a child. And we say the firefighter saved the life of the child. And certainly that is the appropriate word to you. And Jesus took the bullet for you at the cross when he died for the sins of the world. Jesus came to pay a debt he did not owe, because we owed a debt we could not pay. A sinner, that's you, that's me, needs a savior, that's Jesus. And what does he save us from? He saves us from hell. Oh yes, hell. Hell is real. And the last thing that a God of love wants is for any man or any woman to spend eternity separated from him in this place called hell. Hell is isolation. Hell is separation. And there are people that say, I don't want God in my life. And one day when you pass into eternity, you'll get what you wanted. You didn't want God, you won't have God. You don't want to go to hell. 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He's a savior, and a savior will save you from a future judgment in this place called hell. But you must come to him.
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16: It's really important to understand that God the Father sent His Son and God the Son sent the Holy Spirit so that we can function in the body of Christ in these last days, so that God can do exactly what He desires to do in me and working through my life. I'm just the vessel and He's the master potter. 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

0: Welcome to Somebody Loves You Radio, the Bible teaching ministry of Raul Reese in Diamond Bar, California. It's good to have you along today for our continuing focus on living a Spirit-filled life. In today's message, Raul will challenge you to take an honest look at your own life to see if you fully surrendered to God and have committed to following the leading of His Holy Spirit. You'll see that your words, actions, and even your goals will change as you allow Him to transform you and direct your steps. With the message, The Power of the Holy Spirit in the Believer, here is Raul Reese in the book of Acts, chapter 1.
1: All of a sudden, Jesus Himself is coming along. He's coming to the end of His life, to the end of His ministry. And when you read John chapter 13, 14, 15, 16, and 17, the last five chapters of the Gospel of John, in those five chapters, 13 through 17, He speaks a last week to His disciples. He begins to prepare them for His absence and the replacement of Himself with the Holy Spirit. Listen to what Luke says to us in our text this morning, Acts chapter 1, verse 4 and 5. Let's read it and then we'll expound on this. He says, "And being assembled together with the disciples, Jesus, He commanded them not to depart from Jerusalem, but to wait for the promise of the Father, which He said, 'You have heard from Me, for John truly baptized you with water, but you shall be baptized with the Holy Spirit not many days from now.'" Notice what He's telling them. You guys, you need to wait to be empowered. If you're going to live in this world, you need the power of the Holy Spirit. Because where they're heading, man, they're going to be prosecuted, they're going to be persecuted, they're going to be defamed, and they're going to be killed. Except for one, John the Beloved. And another one, Judas, will kill himself. He'll commit suicide. But the rest of them, they're going to die horrible deaths. And they would never be able to do it apart from the Holy Spirit's power. Nobody can. So the Holy Spirit is very important in the life of the believer. I want to ask you a question today as I ask myself that question. Who is governing your life today? Satan? Your passions? Your desires? Or is it the Holy Spirit? Because that makes a real division from the natural man, the carnal man, and the spiritual man. Because when you come to that experience of being born again of the Holy Spirit, even if you're carnal or you're spiritual, if you really have come to Jesus Christ, guess what? You can't get away with your flesh, desires, or sin in your life. You can't. The Holy Spirit convicts you. He came to convict the world of sin, righteousness, and judgment. John chapter 16, verse 7 through 11. He says He came to convict the world of sin. Why? Because we missed the mark. Of righteousness, because by faith I can repent and come to Jesus Christ. And He says what? Of sin, righteousness, and of judgment. In judgment, why? Because the devil already is being judged by Jesus Christ. He has no power in me or through me. I'm in the light. He's in the darkness. When you walk into a room, it's pitch dark. You can stumble and hit walls and hit furniture, and you can get hurt. But what you need to do is find the switch. And when you get to the switch, if you turn it on, what happens? The darkness disappears. That's what happens when you're born again. The darkness is no longer there. The light rules very brightly. And that's really something that each one of us needs not only to know, we need to understand it. Paul the Apostle, in speaking to the Roman church in chapter 8, 1 through 4, speaks to them concerning the power of the flesh and the power of the Spirit. He says this, "Therefore, there is no condemnation to those who are in Christ Jesus, who do not walk according to the flesh, but according to the Spirit. For the law of the Spirit is life in Christ Jesus, has made me free from the law of sin and death. For what the law could never do in that it was weak through the flesh, God did it by sending his only son, Jesus Christ, in the likeness of sinful flesh. And on account of sin, he condemned sin in the flesh, that the righteousness requirement of the law might be fulfilled in us who do not walk according to the flesh, but according to the Holy Spirit. Notice the difference. Walking in the flesh, there's no power. Walking in the Spirit, oh yeah, a lot of power. A lot of power God gives to us. That's why in Acts chapter 1, verse 8, the promise was given to the church. He said this, "But you shall receive power when the Holy Spirit has come epi upon you." There's a third preposition in the Greek. You see, back in John chapter 14, with, in, now, upon. Epi, it comes upon you, has come upon you, then you shall be martyrs, witnesses to me in Jerusalem, in all of Judea, all of Samaria, and unto the ends of the earth, the four corners of the earth. You become a witness wherever you go. Why? Because of the Holy Spirit. And studying the New Testament, going back to the Old Testament, you go back to the book of Joel in the minor prophets there in the Old Testament. And in the book of Joel, the prophet Joel says to us in chapter 2, again, notice, in verse 28 to 32, way before Jesus ever came, way before the Holy Spirit was ever given, the promise was given, listen, almost 1,000 years before Jesus ever came, that God was going to empower not only Christ, but he was going to empower us in the last days with the Holy Spirit. The Holy Spirit has been here 1,900 years already. He said this, "And it shall come to pass afterwards that I will pour out my Holy Spirit on all flesh. Your sons, your daughters shall prophesy. Your old men shall dream dreams. Your young men shall see visions. And also on my handmaids," or my men servants, "and my maid servants, I will pour out my spirit on those days. And I will show you wonders in the heavens and the earth, blood, fire, pillars of smoke. The sun shall be turned into darkness, the moon into blood, before the coming of the great awesome day of the Lord. And it shall come to pass that whoever calls on the name of the Lord shall be saved. For in Mount Zion and in Jerusalem there shall be a deliverance, as the Lord has said, among the remnant whom the Lord calls." Joel was talking to us about the last days before the great tribulation would ever come. That God in those days would be what? Baptizing people with his Holy Spirit. It's been here 1900 years. One of these days, the Holy Spirit will be taken, according to Paul in 2 Thessalonians chapter 2. Once the presence of the real church of Jesus Christ is taken out of the way at the rapture of the church, the Holy Spirit's presence will not be upon the earth. It will be like the Old Testament days, only on certain people. Read your Bibles. The tribulation people will not have the Holy Spirit. They'll be like the Old Testament saints. They have to believe by faith without anything to see. So it's really important that we understand that here God, through the Holy Spirit, is giving us insight to what he desires from each one of us individually. So the promise is to who? To those that believe in Jesus Christ, according to Acts 1, 4 through 5. Then in Joel chapter 2, 28, the Father says that in the last days, he would pour out his Holy Spirit upon all flesh. Nobody will be without excuse. And then the Holy Spirit would come and empower the church with great power. Acts 1, 8 said that. And then second point is the work of the Holy Spirit among believers. What does it do? Number one, it regenerates a person. Remember Jesus speaking to Nicodemus in John chapter 3, when he came among the Nicodemus. The reason I bring him up is because he was a Pharisee. And the Pharisees of that time, There were 6,000 members. And Nicodemus was one of the 72 that came not by day, he snuck out by night and asked Jesus, what must I do to inherit eternal life? And Jesus says, you must be born again of the Holy Spirit. You must. It's not through infant baptism. It's not through adult baptism. It's not by joining a church and signing a piece of paper. It's not by giving money to a church. It is only by the supernatural power of the Holy Spirit of regeneration, being born again of the Holy Spirit, that a person can enter heaven. Think of how many of our loved ones have never been regenerated. Think of people that you know, they go to church every Sunday, but they're never regenerated by the Holy Spirit. That means that when you're regenerated by the Holy Spirit, there is a definitely change in your life, in attitude, supernaturally. That's why Paul in 2 Corinthians 5:17 says, therefore, if any man or woman becomes a Christian, all things are passed away. Behold, everything has become brand new. Brand new. 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Everything we do is new. We're not the same people. We may look the same, but we're not the same people. That's what makes a difference in regeneration.
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1: Secondly, the Holy Spirit indwells the believer. He's not outside, He's inside of you. He lives in you. That's why in Romans chapter 8, 11, he says, but if the Spirit of God who raised Jesus Christ from the dead is dwelling in you, He who raised Christ from the dead will also give life to your mortal bodies through the Spirit of God who is dwelling in you. Where is His home? Your heart. Thirdly, He came to anoint you. The anointing of the Holy Spirit. In 1 John chapter 2, verse 20 to 21, he says, but you have an anointing from the Holy One, and you know all things. I have not written to you because you don't know the truth, but because you know it, and that no lie is of the truth. The anointing of the Holy Spirit supernaturally is given to each one of us that are born again by the Holy Spirit of God. Very important. That's what makes the difference. And then He is also the baptizer. He baptizes believers with the Holy Spirit. Remember on the day of Pentecost, they were all sitting in one place, and then all of a sudden, a sound from heaven came like wind blowing, and there were what? Kind of like a picture of tongues, of flaming tongues over their heads, and they were all baptized with the Holy Spirit, and they were all speaking in tongues, and they were all saying what? Glorifying God, including the mother of Jesus, Mary. The Holy Spirit. And then the Holy Spirit is the one that guides us in our lives. We need to be careful how we're guided. He says in John 16:13, he says, however, when He, the Holy Spirit of truth, has come, He will guide you into all truth, for He will not speak of His own authority, but whatever He listens to, He will speak, and He will tell you even of things to come. He's the one that gives us information. When we pray, when we spend time before the Lord. And then he said that he's also the sanctifier, the one that sets people apart. In Romans 15:16, he says, that I might be a minister of Jesus Christ to the Gentiles, ministering the gospel of God, Paul says, that the offering of the Gentiles might be acceptable, and notice, sanctified by the Holy Spirit, set apart by the Holy Spirit of God. And then I like the next one. It bears witness as a believer. The Holy Spirit. Romans 8:6. For to be carnally minded is death, but to be spiritually minded in life is to what? To have peace in your life. And then you know what? When you're feeling bad and you're going through a trial, or you're going through somebody's death, or you know you feel bummed out, guess what he's there for to do? He's there to comfort you. He's the comforter. Paracletus, the one that will comfort you in your needs. In John 14, 16, and 26, he said this, and I will pray to the Father, Jesus said, and I will give you another helper that he may abide with you forever, the Spirit of truth, which the world cannot receive, because it neither sees him nor knows him, but you know him, for he dwells with you and will be in you. Notice that. He dwells with you and is in you. He says, I will not leave you as orphans, I will come to you. And then verse 26, but the helper, the Holy Spirit, whom the Father will send in my name, he will teach you all things, and check this out, and bring all things to your remembrance as that I ever said to you. So when you read the Bible, you study the Bible, and for weeks and months that go by, and even years, the Word of God is always there in your brain, in the computer, and then guess what happens? It gets backed up, and when you need it, it comes up. The Holy Spirit. He's the one that has it for us. And then you know what it does? It brings joy to the life of the believer. In Romans 14, 17, he says, for the kingdom of God is not eating or drinking, but it's righteousness and peace and joy in the Holy Spirit of God. That's the Christian life. I like the next one, because the next one is used all over the place. He's a discerner. He gives you discernment from Satan, false teachers, false prophets. When something is not right, the Holy Spirit warns you. In 1 John chapter 4, 1, he says, beloved, do not believe every spirit, but test the spirits whether they are of God, because many false prophets have gone out into the world. By this you know the Spirit of God, that every spirit that confesseth that Jesus Christ has come in the flesh is of God. Talk to the Mormons. Talk to the Jehovah's Witnesses. Talk to the Unitarians. Talk to any cult and ask them, did Jesus Christ come in the flesh? You know what they'll say? No. Then what does he say? Check this out. He says, and every spirit that does not confess that Jesus Christ has come in the flesh is not of God, and this is the spirit of the Antichrist. Wow. And what else? Which you have heard was coming, and now already it's in the world. You are of God, little children, and have overcome them, because he who is in you is greater than he who is in the world. Satan has nothing to do in my life. Why? Greater is he that is in me, Jesus Christ, the Holy Spirit. And what? Satan can't touch me. It's only by permission. And when God gives permission, he gives me what? The liberty, and he gives me the joy, and he gives me the power to overcome. I love the way God's word speaks. And then those that have the Holy Spirit, guess what you do? You bear fruit that is lasting. Galatians 5, 22, 23. But the fruit of the Holy Spirit is what? Love, joy, peace, long-suffering, kindness, goodness, faithfulness, gentleness, self-control. And against such, there is no law. No law. Love is the key to the Christian life. And then you have the diversity of the gifts of the Holy Spirit. What do you mean? Well, in Romans chapter 12, 6 through 8, he tells you about the gifts. 1 Corinthians chapter 12, 9 through 11, he tells you more about the gifts. Ephesians chapter 4, 11 through 16, some more of the gifts. A total in three chapters of 21 gifts of the Holy Spirit. And yet, Christ is the head, and some of us want to be the hand or the foot or an ear or an eye. And maybe God made you the toe in darkness all the time. but you don't want to be smelly. That's just the way it is. Everybody here has a gift. You may be a thumb, you may be a toe, you may be a nose, an eye, an ear. God is the head. Christ is the head. And nobody should ever jump and try to be a hand if God never called you to be a hand. You will be in trouble. You got to be what God called you to be. Very important. The Holy Spirit doesn't bring confusion. It brings peace and order. God is a God of order. So it's really important for me to pray, okay, God, what are my gifts? He starts out in 1 Corinthians chapter 12, 3-11. He says, therefore, I make known to you that no one speaking by the Holy Spirit of God calls Jesus accursed. No one can say that Jesus is Lord except by the Holy Spirit. And then there are diversities of gifts, but the same Spirit. There are differences of ministries, but the same Lord. And there are diversities of activities, but the same God who works in all of them. You see? The body of Christ is huge. Many, many hands, many, many feet, many toes, many eyes, many ears, many noses, many mouths. God's a God of order. But the main head is who? Christ. And without the head, there is no body. The body's out of whack. No balance. You see? It can't operate. It can't function. It needs the head to function.
0: 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And when you obey the Holy Spirit, you can trust Him to fill you with all that you need to carry out God's will. Now here's Roel Reese once again with a closing comment.
1: So it's really important that we understand if this is true, then we as believers need to understand that every one of us need the Holy Spirit. And then at the same time, listen to me very carefully. Paul the Apostle, Ephesians 4:30. If you live a life of carnality and sin, guess what happens to the Holy Spirit because He's a person? He is grieved. You're hurting the Holy Spirit of God. He cannot work effectively in your life. It's really important to understand that God the Father sent His Son and God the Son sent the Holy Spirit so that we can function in the body of Christ in these last days so that we can be empowered with God's grace and love and mercies and we can make the right decisions and witness to the people of God and we can win people to the Lord. So that God can do exactly what He desires to do in me and working through my life. I'm just the vessel and He's the master potter. He can do whatever He wants with the clay.
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6: Beethoven's home houses the actual piano Beethoven played. 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She said to the guard that she suspected a lot of musicians enjoyed playing the piano. "No, ma'am," he replied. "Paderewski was here 2 years ago, but refused to play the piano because he said he was not worthy." John the Baptist said he was not worthy to untie the straps of Jesus' sandals. Sometimes humility is appropriate, more than we think. I'm Steve Brown. You think about that. Share what you just heard with a friend. 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
1: And so I want to praise God, amen, for all of you this morning. And I want to go quickly to Revelation Knowledge, part 2, amen. We've been teaching on Revelation Knowledge, part 1, last week. And so this week, I want to pick it up at part 2. Anybody learn anything from last week? Anybody here last week? There you go. So, Axeful Gospel, I have a truth that I want to share with you this morning. And I need to ask you, are you ready?
15: Yes.
1: Satan, the devil, is our enemy.
15: Amen.
1: Who's our enemy?
15: Satan.
1: He comes to steal, kill, and destroy. That's correct.
16: The Lord Jesus has come to give us what?
17: Life.
16: And life more what?
17: Abundant.
16: Now, how is Satan, our enemy, able to defeat us, saints of God, when we are the church, the body of Christ? There's only one way to get us to believe his lies.
18: Jesus.
16: How many know he's a liar?
17: Yes.
16: And the truth is not in him. Not only that, but he's the father of lies. His modus operandi is to get you to believe his lies. And he's got you. So lies, saints of God, will put you in bondage. But all the truth shall make you free. Amen. Anybody want to be free this morning? So let's pick it up, amen, at St. John chapter 8. I want to just confirm everything I said with the word of God. St. John chapter 8, verse 44, and I thank God for all of you that are here and all of you that are viewing by live stream and all of you, amen, that are viewing by television. God bless you this morning. St. John chapter 8, I want to pick it up at verse 44. Interesting scripture, but our Lord Jesus lets us know about our enemy. And he lets us know how he operates. St. John 8:44, when you have it, say amen. Bow your head one more time. Can you say, Lord Jesus?
17: Lord Jesus?
16: Father, in the name of Jesus, we thank you for your word, and we give you praise, and we give you glory as you would open up our understanding to your word. Give us eyes that we can see, and give us ears that we can hear what the Spirit of the Lord is saying to the church on today. And we promise to give you all of the praise and all of the glory in Jesus' name. And the people of God all said, St. John chapter 8, verse 44, and I want to thank God for all of you that have been praying for myself and my wife. Amen. I want you to know, and Lady Barbara is here this morning. Amen. Feeling great. We want to thank God. Amen. Oh, man, COVID tried to jump on us. Amen. But he had to jump back off. Amen. I mean to know, amen, you cannot jump on God's people and stay on God's people. I mean to know that dog won't hunt. Amen. So in St. John chapter 8, verse 44, come on, listen to me now. This is a lesson you also can teach your children. Amen? When you have it, say amen.
17: Amen.
16: Read it out loud.
17: Amen.
16: Wait a minute, I just fooled somebody. See, you thought I was going to read it. No, I want you to read it. Read it out loud. St. John 8, 44, read it together. What does it say?
17: You are
16: of your father, the devil.
17: And
16: the lusts or the desires of your father, you will do. He was a murderer from the beginning and abode not in the truth, because there is what? There's no truth in him. There's what? No truth in him. Read that next part. When he speaketh a lie, he speaketh of his own. He's a what? He is a liar and the father of it. Did you see that? So I want you to understand this really good. He's telling us how our enemy operates. His modus operandi is to continue to bombard your mind with lies. For instance, he tells you you're no good, you're ugly. He tells you that he's always bringing up some negative, some kind of terrible thing, so you learn to hate yourself. And there's so many people that hate themselves, that's why they hate other people. But saints of God, I want you to know the devil is a liar. The Bible says you're fearfully and wonderfully made. Amen. But the question is, are you going to believe God, or are you going to believe the devil? And that's where the contest comes in at. Amen. Satan is not only a liar. Watch this now. This is a new one for you. He's not only a liar, but he's also a deceiver.
18: Yeah.
16: Now, what is a deceiver? What's the difference between a liar and a deceiver? A deceiver is a liar that's able to convince you that his lies are true.
18: Yeah.
16: It's like the fisherman that goes fishing. He takes a hook and he baits the hook with a worm. Amen. A living, a live worm. And he throws his hook out in the water. And the worm is jiggling and squiggling on the hook. On the hook. I said he's on the hook. But the fish comes up. All he sees is the worm out there jiggling and wiggling. And he thinks it's lunchtime. Only when he bites, amen, for that worm, he didn't know that the hook was in the inside. And the next thing you know, it's lunchtime for the fisherman. Are you with me, somebody? That's what deception is all about. That's what deceiving is all about. And the devil is a master of deception. Are you with me, somebody? So not only is he a liar, but he is a deceiver too. Did you get that? So watch this. I want to say this again because I think it's worth writing down. A deceiver is a liar that's able to convince you, persuade you, trick you, fool you into believing the lie that he's telling you is true. How many of you have been deceived? Don't raise your hand. Don't raise your hand. Satan is such a pathological liar, watch this now, and a deceiver that he convinced one third of God's holy angels to leave heaven and to leave God and follow him. That's where you get the demons from. Demons are fallen angels that used to be in heaven with God, but Satan fooled them, tricked them, deceived them so greatly that they left heaven to follow him, the liar. And you think you have a chance against him? And by the way, those fallen angels are called demons. And they are real. So now you know if Satan, is that good of a liar, you and I don't stand a chance against him without the Lord Jesus Christ. Because most people don't know a lie from the truth. Are you with me, somebody? And so you need to know that you find the truth in the Word of God. That's why I'm kind of sad that Bible study is not picked up like I thought. I thought Bible study would be packed because we need the Word of God now, saints of God, like never before. You got lies everywhere, on the internet, on the undernet, on the outside net, on every kind of net, lies everywhere. You just don't know who to believe anymore. The Republicans, the Democrats, you don't know who to believe. There's so many liars. And Satan is operating because every time you tell a lie, and every time a person tells a lie, he's imitating his father, which is Satan. Are you with me, somebody? Did you see that? So let me show you if I can, how this thing came about. Amen. I told you about the angels in heaven, how they left heaven to follow Satan. And we got a lot of folks following Satan right now. We got women who think they're men. We got men who think they're women. We got folks that are so messed up, so mixed up. They don't know who they are. Are you with me, somebody? Are you with me, somebody? Come on, somebody. And so in the book of Genesis, let me show you how all this began as far as humanity is concerned. Genesis chapter 3, and I'm going back because I want to show you. Get this. Let me say it again. The devil is a what? Thank you. Genesis chapter 3. So every time somebody, how many lies do you have to tell to be a liar? Thank you. Genesis chapter 3, verse 1. Amen. Are you praying for me this morning? Amen. Genesis chapter 3 and verse 1. Now I want to show you something here. Adam and Eve was in the garden. Is that right? And Adam and Eve, amen, were living holy. They were living righteous. They were serving the Lord. They had it made in the shade. They had money, marbles, matters, and chalk. Streetcar fare, and they didn't have to walk. Are you with me, somebody? They had everything, all the blessings of God. Now watch this. Go, hold your finger on 3 and go back to 2:17. Second chapter, 17 verse. I want to show you something. God told Adam something specifically not to do. Now watch this. You got to get it. Come on. Go to Genesis chapter 2, verse 17 real quick. When you have it, say amen. Watch this now. Watch this. Read it. Wait a minute. See that? Not even half of you got it. You're not. If you don't have a Bible, look up on the screen because it's on the screen. Amen. Come on, 17. Read it. You need to see this. Read it. But of the tree of the knowledge of good and evil, what? Thou shalt not what? Read it. For in the day that you eat it thereof, thou shalt what? Thou shalt what? Now watch chapter 3. Now go to chapter 3. Now that's what God told Adam. That was his explicit instructions. Adam told his wife the explicit instructions. And let's see what happened. Genesis chapter 3. When you have it, say amen. Amen. The Bible said, now the serpent was more subtle. Amen. Underline that word because that's a real interesting word. We don't talk about it too much anymore. But when something is very subtle, it means very cunning. We would say in Ebonics, slick. We would also say crafty. Okay, we would also say a schemer. We would also say a hustler. Okay, and a whole lot of words for the word subtle. In other words, he's deceiving. And the deception here was that he pretended to be a snake, but it was really Satan. Now the serpent was more subtle than any beast of the field, watch this, which the Lord God had made. And he said unto the woman, wait a minute, and he said unto the woman, and he said, the snake began to speak English to the woman. Now somebody, that should have turned them off right there real quick. When the serpent, the snake began to speak English, somebody said, was it English? I don't know if it was English. May have been Hebrew. The snake, amen, began to speak to the woman. I want you to know, sisters, the snakes are still talking to you. Got quiet, huh? Hey, say, baby. Yeah, baby. I sure love you. Yeah, but what's all that? And he said unto the woman, the snake said unto the woman, watch this now, watch this, watch this. He says, watch this. Yea, hath God said, you shall not eat of every tree of the garden. Watch verse 2. And the woman said unto the serpent, the snake, we may eat of the fruit of the trees of the garden, but of the fruit of the tree which is in the midst of the garden, God hath said, you shall not eat of it, neither shall you touch it. That must have been Adam added that. Neither shall you touch it. You shall not eat of it, neither shall you touch it. Watch this. Lest you die. Lest you die. Did you see that? Well, now watch verse 4. Here it comes. And the serpent said unto the woman, ye shall not surely die. What did he just say? He just told Eve that God is a liar. Go back to 17 again, 2 and 17, the last part, the last line on 2 and 17. He says, the day that thou eatest thereof, thou shalt what? And the devil comes back in verse 4 and says, the serpent said unto the woman, ye shall not what? What he said was, God is just lying. And he's still saying God is a liar. He just tricked somebody not to pay your tithe because you need the money. And so the devil told you, you know you need the money to pay no tithe. It's stupid to give money to the church when you need money. How many know? But that's the only way you're going to get more money in the name of Jesus. And the devil knows it and he wants to cut you off. And he just fooled some. Don't try to give it now because we don't want it now. The serpent said unto the woman, you shall not surely die. And this is what he's doing all the time. He started way in the garden. Now, this man and this woman, Adam and Eve, they were just as righteous. They were just as holy as they could be without sin. They didn't even know what sin was. Are you with me, somebody? And the devil, with his cunning self, his slick tongue, amen, convinced the woman that God was a liar. How'd you know that, Brother Bob? Because if you read on, you'll find out that she started looking at it, and it started looking good. And she was looking at it all the time, but it never looked good. I said she was looking at it all the time, but it never looked good. That's why window shopping is a bad thing for sisters, amen? They don't do no window shopping. The devil have you looking at stuff, and next thing you know, you see your face wearing that stuff and whatnot. Next thing you know, you got your credit card out calling Amazon. Next thing, come on, somebody. Now watch verse 5. Here I go. I got to go. He said, for God doth know that in the day you eat thereof, watch this now. This is the deception coming. Then your eyes shall be open. Watch this.
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2: Them and lie to the angels and trick them. What do you think that he's trying to do to you? What is he trying to do to you right now? So now watch this now. Satan, watch this, will talk to all of us. I said Satan will talk to all of us, talking to somebody right now. You need to get out of here right now. Get out of here quick. You got to go. You need to get out. Don't be listening to that. Get out of here, Satan. Get out of here, devil. You get out of here in the name of Jesus. Satan will talk to all of us. Watch this. But the victory comes to the saints when you can distinguish his voice from the voice of God. Amen. Hallelujah. And you only can do that because you've been in the presence of God. You've been talking to God. You've been in prayer with God. You've been interacting with God. You've been communing with God by the Holy Ghost. And you know his voice. The Lord Jesus said, my sheep know my voice, and another they will not follow. Why did he say that? Because he knows that Satan's going to come to you and try to get you to, amen, fall for the lie. So who are you listening to? Whose voice are you believing? Whose voice are you obeying, saints of God? Watch this now. Satan will also convince you that you are not saved. Got a lot of folks sitting at home right now watching TV because the devil tricked them to think that they're not saved. Why would you keep going to the church? You're not living right. You're still sinning. You're still doing all kind of stuff. You're not saved. How many know you still can be saved, but how many know you're on the potter's wheel and God's not through working on you? He's not through working on you, but you still can be saved. Don't listen to the devil. Tell him he's a liar. He convinces the saints that you're still a sinner. And I'll tell you how he does it. He'll bring up your past. While you're sitting in your room or while you're laying in your bed, the devil will bring you up old scenery. He got these old videos of you and him or you and her. Hello, somebody. That he'll bring to you with Barry White in the background. Come on, somebody. He'll bring it up to you. And he'll keep reminding you and he'll have you caught up with your past. And God is trying to get you to be caught up with your future. And the devil is taking you back when God wants to take you forward in the name of Jesus. That's why Paul in Philippians 3 said, forgetting those things that are behind. Then the devil come and tell you, see, remember what you did. Remember the person you were. Remember how no good you were. Remember all those ugly, terrible, sinful things you did. And then you need to say, yes, I remember that, but I thank God for the blood of Jesus that's cleansed me from all of my sins, and I give him the praise and I give him the glory. Because the devil will convince you that because of all of that, God won't hear your prayer and he won't bless you. I know a sister that died because she believed before she married her husband, they committed fornication before they married. Partially the brother's fault, no doubt, putting pressure on the sister. But if you love me, So now watch this. So the sister, upon her dying, she came down with cancer, and on her dying bed, she said, and I talked to her, she told me, she said, I believe the Lord won't hear my prayer and won't heal me because I committed fornication before I married. I said, sister, that's the furthest thing from the truth. The devil's just lying to you. God is not holding no sins against you when he's washed you in the blood of the when he's washed you in the blood of Jesus, when he's cleansed you from all of your sin. The devil is a liar. The devil is a liar. But it seemed like I couldn't convince her that the devil was doing it because of the sin she committed. And there's so many of you sitting in here right now can only go so far in the Lord because you feel you're not worthy. I hear Christians say, but I'm not worthy. God already knew you wasn't worthy. That's why he sent his son, the Lord Jesus Christ, to die in your place, that his righteousness would become yours and mine. And now

0: are you worthy? Not because of what you did, but because of what the Lord Jesus did for you way out on Calvary 2,000 years ago. Hallelujah. Then I got other saints walking around saying, I sure hope I make it in. Make it in what? Hallelujah. I sure hope I make it to heaven. Listen, the devil is a lie. The Bible said if you confess with your mouth the Lord Jesus and believe in your heart that God the Father is raising from the dead, you shall be saved. You're not trying to get to heaven. You're already at heaven. You're already in heaven. Come on, give him the praise in the name of Jesus. Stop the devil from lying to you. Got folks running all around to all kind of churches and all kind of conferences trying to get a confirmation from God that they're really saved. Yeah. Listen, your confirmation to God is right here in the Word of God. And if you just read the Word, God tells you that you're saved. Amen. Hallelujah. That you've been born again in Jesus' name, that you're filled with His Holy Spirit. Come on, saints, you don't need anything else but to give God glory and to give Him the praise. He's done it all for you. He's done it all for you. Stop letting the devil lie to you. Let me calm down. So, Satan tries to convince you that you're not saved. He's trying to convince you that you're still a sinner. And that's that so-called speaking in tongues that you do, that babbling that you do is nothing but some jibber-jabber. And the devil used to tell me that when I would speak in tongues, the devil would say, you need to shut up, you ain't saying nothing. And you know what I learned? I finally learned. I didn't get this. I finally learned. Devil, I might not be saying nothing as far as you're concerned, but I never had this before until I got filled with God's Holy Spirit. And I'm going to speak in this language until God give me something else in the name of Jesus, because the devil is a liar in Jesus. Come on, somebody. Give him the praise. The devil is a liar. I just kept on doing my jibber jabber, as he said. And I tell you what, 46 years later, I'm still jibber jabbering in the name of Jesus. And the more I jibber jabber, the more I speak in my heavenly language, the stronger I get in my faith. Because the Bible said I can build myself up on my holy faith by praying in the Holy Ghost in the name of Jesus. The devil is a liar. Somebody say that with me. So as a consequence, if you're really a saint, if you're really a Christian, watch this now. It's important that you protect your eye gates. You can't sit up there and watch Netflix and all that sinful stuff. Hip-hop love affairs and all of the stuff that's on the television, because everything on television has to do with sex. And you can't watch cartoons without sex coming in. So the devil want to put it in your eye gates to remind you and lie to you about how good sex was. How good sex was. Got quiet, huh? And how you miss sex. The one guy told me, he said, well, Bishop Bob, when we can't smoke and we can't drink, now that we're safe, and we can't have sex, he said, all we could do is eat. That's all we could do is eat. So I got to get this. You have to protect your eye gates. Now, God is not going to come down and tell you stop looking at that. Although he will remind, and I've said this before, but I'll say it again. Although he will remind you that you are saved.
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2: 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Lord Jesus, forgive me for all of my sins. I believe that you died on the cross and you were buried And on the third day, God the Father raised you from the dead. And right now, Lord Jesus, I open the door to my heart and I receive you into my heart as my Lord and my Savior. Thank you, Lord Jesus.
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10: Ronald Reagan understood that preserving liberty required more than defending it. It had to be taught. In his 1989 farewell address, Reagan warned America about the danger of losing its national memory. If we forget what we did, we won't know who we are. Reagan understood that a free nation cannot preserve principles its people no longer understand. Every generation must learn why America's freedoms matter, understand the sacrifices that secured them, and accept the responsibilities that come with self-government. Liberty cannot be simply inherited. It must be intentionally passed from one generation to the next. Because when we fail to teach the meaning of freedom, we eventually lose the will to preserve it. So, are we preparing the next generation merely to inherit liberty, or teaching them why it is worth preserving?
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0: 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My name is Steve Gregg and we're live for an hour each weekday afternoon, commercial free, taking your calls. If you have questions you want to call in about the Bible or the Christian faith, we'll talk about those. If you disagree with the host about something, we can talk about that too. You have to bring it up and we'll talk about it. The number to call is 844-484-5737. That's 844-484-5737. There's a couple of lines open right now. If you call now, you can get through and get on the switchboard, and we'll get to your calls today easily. This coming weekend, Friday, Saturday, and Sunday nights, and in some cases daytimes, I have speaking appointments up in the Sacramento area. I'm going to be speaking like six times in 3 days. Several of those times will be at one church, and then there will be some other locations. If you're up in the Sacramento area and interested in joining us for anything that I'll be speaking at, you can find out about them, time and place, and what I'm talking about by going to our website, thenarrowpath.com. Thenarrowpath.com. And there's a tab there that says announcements. That's the one you click on to get the information about where I'll be this coming weekend in Sacramento. All right, we're going to go to the phones because we've got a lot of people waiting. Interestingly, our first two callers today are both calling from the San Francisco Bay Area. Thomas is our first caller from San Francisco. Hello, welcome.
1: Hello, Steve. Good afternoon. My question is about the Lord Jesus' teaching in Matthew chapter 5, verses 27 through 30, regarding his warning that everyone who looks on a woman to lust for her has committed adultery with her already in his heart, and that if your right eye makes you stumble, tear it out. Should we then understand the right eye in that context to be the offending organ responsible for the lust that therefore should be torn out? And if that is not what is being taught, how then should we understand his teaching?
0: Okay. Well, this idea about cutting off a hand or an eye is also found in Mark chapter 9, and there's no connection with adultery in the heart there. It's just a standalone teaching. So in Matthew 5, although it's adjacent to his teaching about adultery in the heart, what he says about the eye and the hand, you know, cut it out and so forth, is a standalone teaching that's not only related to that. Now, it's no doubt related to that too. The idea, though, is not that that your eye is really causing you to offend. Because it's really, Jesus said in Matthew 15, what really causes fornication and stuff to happen is the heart. It's not the eye. I'm quite sure that if I would lose both my eyes, I would be still capable of having lustful thoughts, because it's in the heart, not in the eye or in the hand. When Jesus said, if your eye causes you to stumble or causes you to sin, and if your hand causes you to sin, better to remove it and go into life without it than to keep it and be thrown into the fire of Gehenna. Now, this if is a hypothetical. I don't believe that your hand ever caused you to sin, or your eye either. I think it's your mind and your heart. The eye and the hand are simply instruments of your body, which are directed by your heart. And so whether you had a hand, you could lose both hands and still have an evil heart. You could lose both eyes and still have an evil heart. So I don't think he's saying, if you are lusting after a woman with your, in your heart because you're looking at her wrongly, then you should pluck your eye out. Obviously, that wouldn't help, and that's not what he's saying. Looking after a woman to lust after her is, of course, indulging in a mental sin, to be sure. And Jesus says it is a sin, just as surely as an outer act of adultery is sin. So a mental act of adultery is sin, and therefore, he's basically saying don't trust the Pharisees to guide you in what's pleasing or not pleasing to God, because they teach only external obedience. They teach that if you should not kill, but I say you shouldn't hate. They say you shouldn't commit adultery. I say you shouldn't even look at, you know, another man's wife to lust after her. That's adultery in the heart. So he's simply saying morality, as far as God is concerned, goes deeper than the teachers of the law have given you the impression. But then this business about cutting off the hand or the eye, plugging out the eye, this is more of a standalone teaching that if there's something in your life, and it may be ever so valuable to you, ever so seemingly indispensable, like your eye or your hand. Now, in most cases, it's not going to be your eye or the hand. But the point is, you know, if it's something even so indispensable as an eye or a hand, you should still be prepared to get rid of it if that would help. That is, if it will keep you from sinning. Now, as I said a moment ago, getting rid of your eye or hand will not keep you from sinning. So this is a hypothetical. But there are things that are in our lives. Relationships that are improper relationships, perhaps. Possessions, secret habits, and so forth. Even some of our hobbies, they may get it, put us in the wrong circles, and we are, you know, tempted and fall into sin through any kind of involvement in these kind of things. Doesn't matter how much you love it, how valuable you feel it is, you'd be better off without it if it's preventing you from entering into life. And that's what Jesus is saying. It's better to enter into life lacking virtually anything that is otherwise of value to you. Better to get rid of it, because nothing is as much value to you as life itself. And so to avoid sin so that you avoid the fires of Gehenna, King James, most translations say of hell, you know, it's definitely a good trade. It doesn't feel like a good trade if you don't really believe in hell, if you don't really care about your soul, you know, getting rid of your hand or your eye or, frankly, anything of value. And most things of value would be literally of less value than an eye or a hand. But he's saying that even if it's that valuable, better to do without it than to be cast into Gehenna. So, you know, the teaching can be applied to the lust in the heart thing. It's obviously right next to it in Matthew, although, as I say, the hand-eye teaching is standing without that context in Mark chapter 9. So it's a general teaching. The general teaching is whatever would keep you from following Christ, whatever would keep you from abandoning your sin. Get rid of it. Better to be without it and enter into life. Now, in the connection with a person who's got problems with lust in the heart, there are things that they may have in their life that they would be hard to get rid of, but they should. It may be that they have a TV. It may be that they have the internet. Almost everybody does have those things, or even a smartphone. And it may be that they've got an addiction of some kind or a bondage in their life to pornographic images. And these things, they just can't get away from them. You know, every time they sit down at the computer, there it is. Or at least they can't stop themselves from turning to those things. Well, this may seem really radical, but, you know, for at least about 6,000 years, every human being lived, including people who were happy and productive and fruitful in their lives, without cell phones, without computers, and without televisions. Now, you might say, well, we can't live without those now. Well, if you can't live with it, then maybe you're better off living without it. Jesus said it's better to enter into life without it than to be deprived of life with it. I remember talking to some youths in Santa Cruz, a surfing town, as you know, because you're in San Francisco, many years ago, and answering questions, and some were saying, well, you know, we're all surfers, and we go out there, but there's a lot of women out there really provocatively dressed, and one guy was saying, my eyes tend to, you know, wander and lust and so forth. I said, well, maybe you should give up surfing. Now, that's easy for me to say. I've never surfed. I never cared about surfing. But with people who do surf, it's often the main thing they think about all the time. It's practically an idol to them in some cases. And yet I said, well, you know, if you want to enter into life, it's better to give up any habit, any hobby, any activity that you find is continually causing you to sin. I'm not saying that surfing causes people to sin, but if going to the beach exposes you to things that you do not have the power morally to resist, then don't go to the beach. I mean, I know that sounds radical, but you think Jesus didn't sound radical? He said, pluck out your eye or cut off your hand. Now, that sounds even more radical. I think people would sooner give up going to the beach then cut off their hand or eye. And that's just the point. He's stating an extreme example. If that would keep you from sinning, then do it. Get rid of it. But of course, as I said, cutting out your hand or your eye would never keep you from sinning. Whatever sin you're committing with your eyes and hands intact can go on in your heart, you know, without your eyes and hands. So he's not actually giving instructions literally about, you know, maiming yourself or disfiguring yourself. He's basically saying, when it comes down to priorities, you should be willing to get rid of anything you have to in order to enter into eternal life. In you know, it's there's sacrifices with it. When we follow Jesus, we deny ourselves, we take up our cross, we follow Jesus. But it's only for a lifetime, which is a really short time compared to eternity. In eternity, you won't miss it. It's hard to imagine some of the things that we love now that we won't have in eternity. And you know, we think, well, how can I be happy without that? Well, that's like a child being told that when he grows up, he won't want to ride a tricycle anymore. And, you know, but at the time, the mentality the child has, he thinks, well, that's, I could never be happy without my tricycle. Yeah, well, that's because the child doesn't understand how grown-ups think. And we don't understand how we will think when we've been glorified, when we're in our eternal bodies and so forth. I mean, we're going to have somewhat different tastes. I mean, the very fact that Jesus said there's no sex or he said no marriage in the resurrection strongly suggests that our desires are going to be of a different sort than they are in this life. And while we might say, but I like this, well, that's like a child saying, I like my little play soldiers, you know, I don't want to get rid of those. Yeah, but when you get older, you put away childish things and you actually have deeper satisfaction in things that are much more meaningful. So we don't know what we're going to be like and what we'll feel like, but we know that God knows that. And if he tells us to give up something that we in this life find very difficult to part with, he's not trying to rain on our parade. He's trying to tell us, hey, listen, there's going to be a time when this will mean nothing to you. This thing that you cherish so much, it'll mean nothing to you. And having eternal life will mean everything to you. Think like that now, because when that time comes, you'll wish you had. So that's how I understand what Jesus is saying about those things. All right, Michael in the Bay Area also, welcome to the Narrow Path. Thanks for calling.
2: Hi, Steve. My hi. Question is about Ananias and Sapphira in Acts. To me, it seems Peter's behavior is completely inexcusable. I mean, he's acting like a prosecutor, but I have never heard a single religious leader say Peter is wrong. But the bodies aren't washed. There's no time for mourning. They aren't put in their own graves, and the Sanhedrin aren't called to deal with the dead body. Also, the entire church is gripped with fear after that, where love is supposed to drive out fear.
0: Well, I'm not sure that you and I have the same frame of reference. First of all, fear is a very good thing if it's the fear of God. And I think that's what is implied here. They feared the Lord. Where there's no fear of God, men are unrestrained. The Bible says, by the fear of the Lord, men depart from evil. The Bible says, the fear of the Lord is the beginning of wisdom, which means if you don't fear the Lord, you haven't even started being wise yet. That's the very foundation for being wise, is that you have enough good sense to fear being on the wrong side of the creator of the universe. Now, the truth is, perfect love casts out fear in this respect, that while we do reasonably fear the creator of the universe, when we walk in love, there's nothing to fear. That is, we should fear, for example, lightning. If I'm out in the middle of a field and there's a lightning storm, I should be somewhat afraid that the lightning might hit me. But if I can go indoors or go somewhere that's safe from it, then that fear of lightning has made me make a wise decision, and I'm no longer afraid because I'm now in a safe place. You know, to be in danger of something that's immensely powerful and destructive if it hits you, it's good to be afraid of that. But fearing it puts you in a position where you can change in ways that you're no longer afraid of it. If we walk in perfect love, there's nothing to fear from God. It's when we don't that we don't. So the fear of God is, frankly, Jesus said to fear God. Jesus said, do not fear him who can kill the body and can do no more, but fear him who, after he kills the body, he can throw the soul in hell. So, I'm not on the same page with you about fear being a bad thing. I hope we all live in the fear of God, but the fear of God is something that's kind of at a foundation in our lives. That's the foundation of wisdom, and by making wise choices, we live unafraid of that danger that is posed by being on the wrong side of God. And so we don't live in terror. We live in love. And so we don't feel afraid. But when we contemplate getting on the wrong side of God, that should make us terrified. Paul said in 1 Corinthians 5 or 2 Corinthians 5, he said, knowing therefore the terror of the Lord, we persuade men. So Paul knew the terror of the Lord. The early church knew the fear of God. They were walking in the fear of God. That's a good thing. Now, as far as Peter being out of line, Peter, it was the one, well, he and the apostles were in charge of maintaining the conduct of the Christian community. Jesus put Peter and the others in charge of that. Now, I don't know if you're aware, but the Christian community has some standards it's supposed to keep, supposed to obey Jesus. Jesus said in Matthew 18, if somebody sins, you should try to get them to repent. And if they don't repent, you should put them out of the church. There's discipline there. Paul said the same thing in a number of places. He said it in Romans 16. He said it in 2 Thessalonians 3. He said it in Titus chapter 3. There's a number of places where the Bible tells us to maintain the standards of obedience to Christ in the church, because we're the body of Christ. The church is the community of followers of Christ. If we live, like the world outside that doesn't follow Christ, then we don't really have much reason to exist as a body. I mean, we're an alternative community. So anyway, for Peter to maintain the standards and say, listen, you can't be lying to the Holy Spirit like that. What else would a good pastor say? What would a good preacher say to somebody who's living and doing things that are horrendous? Now, Peter didn't strike them dead. This is something that people say, why did Peter strike him dead? He didn't. He just rebuked him. He just said, you lied to the Holy Spirit. And then they dropped dead. He didn't tell them to drop dead. He didn't smite them. He didn't hit them. He didn't even curse them. He just rebuked them for what they did, and God struck them dead. And now you said they didn't wash the bodies. They didn't have the Sanhedrin treat them or whatever. I don't know what they did or didn't do. The story is told with great brevity. It is said that Ananias was sent out. His body was taken out and buried, and then his wife came and she died and she was buried also. But we're not told that they didn't follow normal burial customs. I mean, I don't expect every detail to be given to us in a rather rapid telling of the story. So, yeah, you and I are seeing this really differently. First of all, I think Peter had every right and obligation to confront sin in the church. Secondly, I don't know that they neglected the rites of burial. There's no suggestion that they did neglect those things. And third, that the fear of God came on the church is stated actually as a positive thing. It's intended to mean that the church was doing well, and they were going to be considerably less compromising because of what happened there. So, that's what I think. I appreciate you sharing, because I mean, you've raised some thoughts that don't usually come to my head, but it's good to do so. I welcome people to do that, to bring those things up. Have a good day, Michael. James in Memphis, Tennessee, welcome to The Narrow Path. Thanks for calling.
3: Yes, thank you for taking my call, Steve. There's a person that said that the mother of James and John was Salome. I guess that's how you pronounce it.
0: Salome, I would say, yeah. Mm-hmm.
3: Yes, was the mother of Mary.
0: That no, the sister. Sister John of Mary.
3: Sister. Mm-hmm. That would make Jesus and John cousins, first cousins, right?
0: That's correct. Mm-hmm.
3: Yeah. Is that found in the scripture, or is that outside
0: information? No, that is. That is in the scripture, but it's not found in any one place. You have to compare statements from three different gospels. It comes from looking at the lists of women who came to the tomb of Jesus when he'd risen, and comparing those with the lists of the women who were at the cross and watched him buried, And in the different Gospels, it lists the women somewhat differently. And if you compare them, Salome is mentioned in one of them. And okay. she appears to be the same woman that is said in another list to be the sister of Mary, the mother of Jesus. So that's where the idea comes from. You have to kind of compare the lists of women, and the most reasonable, simple interpretation and harmonization of those lists would make Salome the sister of Mary, the mother of Jesus, and therefore Jesus and the sons of Zebedee were first cousins.
3: Steve, in mm-hmm. regards to the last caller, you know, it said that his wife came about 3 hours later, and then the men were at the door then, so that was at least a three-hour lapse between her burial and his burial and hers.
0: So they could have gone through the right rituals, I think you're saying, right?
3: Right.
0: Right.
3: Mm-hmm. Right.
0: I hear
3: okay.
0: you.
3: Okay. That's all I had to say.
0: Okay, James. Thank
3: all
0: you
3: right.
0: for your call.
3: Thank you. Yes, sir. Thank you for taking my call.
0: Bye-bye. Sure. God bless you. Priscilla from Vancouver, British Columbia. Welcome to The Narrow Path.
4: Hi, Steve. Greetings. Salute. First question, when referring to house or tribe within the Bible, what is the difference? And second question, what is objective truth solely based on the Bible? Or how would you, I'm sort of studying these terms, could you clarify what objective truth is?
0: Sure, I'd be glad to address that. Thanks. As you said, what is the difference between the house and tribe? The Israel was divided into 12 tribes. The 12 sons of Jacob, each became families, and they became extended families, and then they became tribes. And later on, there were lots of them. I mean, like thousands, tens of thousands in each of these tribes. And so the tribes refer to tribes descended from each of these 12 guys. So people would be of the tribe of Judah or the tribe of Issachar, or the tribe of Gad or the tribe of Dan, whatever. Now, as far as the house, this would be something that would be probably more narrow, like the house of David. David was of the tribe of Judah, but his descendants were said to be of his house or his dynasty, really. I mean, in his case, since he was a king, the house of David was the dynasty of David. In 1 Samuel chapter 2 and verse 30, a prophet comes and speaks to Eli the priest and says, I said indeed that your house and the house of your father would walk before me forever. Now, walk before me, that's an idiom. It means to be priests in the temple or the tabernacle. Now, he said, I said that your house and your father's house would be priests forever. Well, his father's house would have to be Aaron. Aaron was the first priest, and his sons and his descendants were the priests. But they were of the tribe of Levi. So, you know, the priests would be of the house of Aaron, which was a family within a larger tribe of Levi. So the tribes could be, you know, you could speak more particularly about, you know, his tribe is a larger association, a larger identity than, you know, individual houses or families or households would be, or lineages would be within the tribe. So I would say that's what the difference is. Now, what is objective truth? Objective truth is in contrast to subjective truth. Subjective truth has to do with how I feel about things. Objective truth is about how things really are, no matter how I feel about them. Objective truth is the same whether I feel one way or another about it. It's still the same. It doesn't change. In fact, objective truth exists in its present form whether there was anyone to know about it or not, or to believe it or not. God is objectively true. The world is objectively true. It exists. If there was no one who ever was on the earth, let's just say, you know, there's a planet on a distant star that's objectively real, but it has no life form, so no one knows it. None of us even know it exists, but it's there. And so objective truth refers to that which is true independently of what anyone thinks about it or believes about it. So, for example, our gender is objectively true. No matter how someone thinks about their gender, they are a certain sex that they were born. And that's objective truth. You can think differently about it, but it won't change it because it's reality. Now, the Bible teaches us the truth. And, you know, when it tells us things about God, when it tells us things about right and wrong and so forth, these things are true. They are objectively true. Sometimes we might not feel they're true. Sometimes we want to make excuses for doing the wrong thing and say, I could justify, this could be right. But if the Bible says it's wrong, it's objectively wrong. No matter how we manipulate our brains and think differently about it, we're still doing the wrong thing if we do what the Bible says is a sin. So that's, when God says something is true, and especially if he's talking about something that's absolutely true all the time to everybody, then it doesn't matter how we feel. We might subjectively feel, this isn't really that bad. But objectively, if God said it is, it is. And so that's what objective truth is about. It's not just the biblical truth, because there are ordinary natural facts that are objectively true. But the Bible, when it speaks about God or right and wrong, it is objectively telling us what is true and what we need to know and need to conform to. I need to take a break. I hope that helps you. 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

0: Welcome back to the Narrow Path radio broadcast. My name is Steve Gregg, and we're live for another half hour taking your calls. If you have questions about the Bible or the Christian faith, or you disagree with the host and want to talk about that, you may call at this time. I'm looking at three open lines on our switchboard. That's a lot of opportunity for you, though they may fill up soon. If you want to be on the program in the next half hour, give me a call now, 844-484-5737. Again, that's 844-484-5737. And I want to remind our listeners, if you weren't listening in the first half hour, I'm going to be speaking 3 days this coming Friday, Saturday, and Sunday in the Sacramento area. I'll be speaking twice a day, and so six times I'll be speaking on this coming weekend. If you live in that area or you're going to be there and want to come to one of our gatherings, feel free to do that. Of course, there's no charge. Just show up. But you'll need to know where they are and when. And you can find that out by going to our website, thenarrowpath.com. That's thenarrowpath.com under the tab that says announcements. Find the dates and you'll find the information. All right. We're going to go to the phones again now and talk to... Now, I've pronounced this name wrong before, but let me see. Is it Yossi from Knoxville, Tennessee?
1: Yeah, okay. It's Yossi.
0: Yossi, good. Okay.
1: Yeah, thank you.
0: Welcome.
1: Thank you, Steve. Thank you. So I have two hopefully quick questions. One's from your testimony.
0: Uh-huh.
1: Sorry, I'm out of breath. So the first one is, I heard you speak of one of your previous marriages,
0: uh-huh,
1: as being maybe partially physically abusive. And you said there was a divorce. And my question was, just after that, did you wait for her to get remarried and consummated before you got married?
0: I did.
1: Since I know you don't.
0: Yeah, I did.
1: Maybe believe that technically.
0: Right.
1: Physical abuse isn't. Yeah.
0: Right. Well, first of all, I never divorced her. I never divorced her.
1: Right.
0: She, that was 20 years. There was abuse, but it wasn't physical toward me. There was definitely screaming and you know, stuff like that toward me. But there was some physical abuse toward the children on her part. So, you know, it was an abusive situation. I was abused, but never physically struck. She was smaller than me, but so nothing like that happened. But, but there was mistreatment of the children. And, anyway, they were kind of scarred from that. Now I didn't divorce her. She, after 20 years, left and divorced me. Now, I didn't remarry until after she had remarried. In fact, I didn't remarry until about 7 years after she remarried. I was single for 10 years because I had four kids at home to take care of. She left the kids and me, and I had 10 years as a single dad. And during that time, she married again and divorced again. But I will say this, that although I did want to wait until such a time as she would remarry, there is such a thing as being rightfully free from a marriage if your non-Christian spouse departs from you against your will. Now, she was a professing Christian, but everything about her behavior at that time was certainly advertising her not to be a Christian. So, I mean, I could have probably justified getting married if she had never done so, if she had never remarried, simply on the fact that she was certainly an unbeliever who was who had left a believer. And Paul says in 1 Corinthians 7, verses 12 through 15, that such a case, if the believer does not leave, but the unbeliever does, that the believer is free, Paul said, is not under bondage in such cases. So I believed that, I mean, I did believe that, you know, there was true grounds for divorce, but I didn't want to divorce. I mean, she had divorced me. I wanted reconciliation. It was not fun being married to her. But I never marry just for fun. You know, as far as I'm concerned, when you get married, you make vows before God. And even if the other person breaks those vows, I've always been kind of radical. I always thought my integrity should remain intact even if hers doesn't. So I mean, I didn't want to divorce. I didn't want her to divorce me, and I didn't want to end the possibilities of reconciliation. But once she did remarry, I just figured, okay, that's it.
1: Yeah. Thank you for clarifying that. I've been wondering about that myself. But yeah, my second question is, about circumcision. At work, the subject came up, and one of the guys at our work was just describing their circumcision, and the question came up of, like, this might be silly, but, like, why circumcision, like, in the detail of it? Like, why did God specifically, you know,
0: have why did he make that the mark of the covenant? Yeah. Well, that's a very good question.
1: Yeah, because, and I know, yeah.
0: Because God made a covenant with Abraham and with the children of Israel that required them to do some ritual things that other people don't do. And those rituals were supposed to be the marks of the covenant that they had with him. One of those was circumcision, which he says in chapter 17 of Genesis would be the mark of the covenant. And any male who was not circumcised would be cut off from the people. Later on in Exodus chapter 30, I think it is, or 31, God said that keeping of the Sabbath was also a mark of the covenant that God made with them at Mount Sinai. So God had the Abrahamic covenant and the Sinaitic covenant with the people of Israel, and there was a mark that he gave them, a ritual mark, for them to participate in and declare that they were part of that covenant. So circumcision was part of the Abrahamic covenant, and Sabbath keeping was part of the Sinaitic covenant. But both circumcision and Sabbath keeping are frankly ritual laws. I mean, they're not specifically a violation of morals to break them, but they were a violation of covenant command. Now, we know why he said to keep Sabbath. He said it's because God rested on the Sabbath, and he wanted them to rest on the Sabbath. And also, when he restated the law of the Sabbath in Deuteronomy chapter 4, he said it was because God had given them rest from their slavery in Egypt, and he wanted them to commemorate that by keeping a day of rest, you know, per week. Now, why circumcision? Of all the things that God could have said, hey, Abraham, I want you and your kin to be, you know, have this mark on your body that shows you're mine. Well, you know, a mark on the body, but that's a part of the body nobody looks at. I mean, why not have a special, you know, magic ring or something that they wear? Or why not have their, you know, why not have a tattoo on their forearm or something like that? What is it, you know, how is it that circumcision is a mark that shows that they're part of the covenant, when in fact it's on part of the body that is not publicly displayed? In fact, it's frankly a part of the body that nobody sees. Probably in those days, even a wife didn't see it. They didn't have artificial light in their tents. They probably did everything in the dark. You know, I don't know that, but I mean, it's entirely possible that a man's foreskin being circumcised would be something that not another human being would ever see after he was an adult. So why? Why that? Well, I think it's twofold, the reason. One is, it's all part of one reason, actually. Abraham had one mission in life, and that was related to reproduction. He was to have a seed. He was to have a descendant or descendants. He had no other assignment from God than to have a baby. And, of course, the male organ is that part of you that produces, or at least begins the production of a baby. And therefore, it was through that organ that his ministry to the world was going to be carried out. Now, that's a type and a shadow, in the New Testament says, of circumcision of the heart. We don't carry out the mission of the kingdom of God, you know, through reproduction, although if we are reproducing, we should do that for the kingdom of God too. But the point is, it's our heart. It's a spiritual thing. It's a spiritual circumcision, so to speak. It's from the heart, Jesus said, that the things of importance flow. It's not through your physical organs. And so God's looking for a changed heart through which the love of God flows out to the nations, flows out to the world. Abraham would bless the nation simply by having a baby who would be a blessing to all the families of the earth, the Bible says, and that would be Christ. We are a blessing to the world through the love of God shed abroad in our hearts by the Holy Spirit, the Bible says. So our hearts are the organ, not the physical heart, but the spiritual, metaphorical heart is the organ through which our service to God is performed. Now, therefore, the circumcision of the male organ was considered to be the cleaning of it. And the unclean, uncircumcised Philistines, for example, were disdained because they were considered to be, you know, dirty because they're uncircumcised. And so, you know, Abraham's, what he produced for the kingdom of God, namely a child, had to proceed from a clean conduit, through a clean organ. So what we do for the kingdom of God has to come from a clean heart, too. It's a spiritual thing. But also, the heart is the part of you that people don't see, just as the male organ is the part of a body that people don't see. It's the secret part. The Bible says God looks on the outward appearance, but God looks on the, man looks on the outward appearance, God looks on the heart. The part of man that no one sees but God is where the cleanness has to be. Now, if you're going to represent that by doing some operation on a physical part of the body, the most private and unseen part is, of course, the male organ. And but that's symbolic of the heart, the unseen part of man. So I believe that the circumcision was a type and a shadow of spiritual circumcision of the heart, and you know, the male organ being a very private and unseen part of the body represents the heart, which is the unseen part of a person in contrast to his physical body, and the cleanness of that organ being that God wants, you know, Abram's ministry to come about through a clean conduit. He wants ours to come through a clean conduit too, but ours is our heart. And so I consider that to be the reason why circumcision was chosen. Now, there are also, you know, unrelated, as far as the Bible is concerned, reasons that God might have chosen circumcision, because there are hygienic benefits that apparently accrue to those who are circumcised. For example, cervical cancer apparently is much less common among women who are married to circumcised men. There's a variety of, you know, hygienic benefits that have been claimed. Now, I'm not a medical expert. I you know, someone's going to say, well, no, that's not true. Well, I've read it's true from medical doctors, so they could be wrong, but sounds to me like they were quoting statistics and tests and, you know, that were done. So, you know, it may be that God wanted them circumcised for, you know, hygienic reasons too. But I think that all rituals, including circumcision, their primary purpose was to represent something spiritual, a spiritual counterpart. So that's what I would, how I would answer that.
1: Yeah, that's brilliant. Thank you. Thank you for that. One also quick other thing. Do you have any other plans? This might be a question for your wife, but you have any other plans of coming to the Southeast by chance?
0: Like Tennessee?
1: In the future? Yeah, we're in the area, surrounding states.
0: Yeah. I don't have a trip down there planned for the remainder of this year. I did go to Tennessee, I think, twice last year or the year before. I just await invitations. The truth is there's quite a few places in Tennessee that have invited me and would invite me if I said I was coming that direction. But I don't usually volunteer to make a trip. I've got enough trips that I have to make because people invite me. So when people call and ask, then that's when we set things up.
1: All right. Well, I'll keep my ear out. But thank you, Steve.
0: All right, brother. Thanks for your call, bro. All right, our next caller is Bill from San Ramon, California. Hi, Bill. Welcome.
2: Hi, Steve. Thanks for your ministry. It's really been a help to me. I had a question for you on the difference between the Old Covenant and the New Covenant.
0: Yeah.
2: So in the Old Covenant, if I understand things correctly, they aren't regenerated. They don't have the Holy Spirit. Satan hasn't been conquered yet by Christ and the resurrection.
0: Mm-hmm.
2: But then they're expected to keep the law, to keep the Ten Commandments. Now, wouldn't they just be still captives of the devil, slaves to sin?
0: In measure, yes. Yeah. Yeah. In measure, the people under the Old Covenant were more, you know, slaves to sin and to the devil, because Christ had not come and A, defeated Satan, and B, brought the grace of God and the Holy Spirit to enable us to supernaturally change and resist and defeat sin. So they didn't have all those advantages. And yet, God expected them to behave. Now, I believe, see, some people say, well, it was impossible to keep the law. I don't think so. I mean, there are people in the Old Testament who kept the law. Job lived before the law was even given. And God said he was a blameless man who, you know, avoided evil and so forth. Now, that probably doesn't mean that he never had an evil thought or anything like that. We're not talking about absolute spiritual purity, I'm sure. But he worked at it. And, you know, in Job 31, he said in verse 1 that he made a covenant with his eyes that he wouldn't even look at a young woman. Now, that's pretty enlightened when you're talking about he's living before the law of Moses was even given. You know, he knew he needs to keep a pure heart. Now, I think that people who know there's a God know that they should keep their hearts pure before him and be righteous before him. The question is, how much is it a priority for them? Now, even for those who have made it their priority to be obedient to God, there are still, you know, failures. We're human. You know, it says in Psalm 103, God considers our frame. He knows our frame. He considers that we're dust. Yeah, he knows our weaknesses. And Jesus said the same thing about his disciples in the Garden of Gethsemane. He says, the spirit is willing, but the flesh is weak. So, I mean, God is sympathetic toward the fact that we have a flesh that is continually working against our best intentions. But the question is, where are those best intentions? Do people really intend to please God or not? In the Old Testament, it was possible to intend to do so. And even John the Baptist's parents, which, of course, this is before Jesus was born, it says of them in Luke chapter 1, verse 6, they were both righteous before God, walking in all the commandments and ordinances of the Lord, blameless. So, I mean, this is before Jesus even came. And Paul says, you know, something similar about his own life before he was a Christian. He said that in Philippians 3:4, he says, though I might have confidence in the flesh, if anyone thinks he may have confidence in the flesh, I more so. I was circumcised on the eighth day of the stock of Israel, of the tribe of Benjamin, a Hebrew of the Hebrews, concerning the law, a Pharisee, concerning zeal, persecuting the church, concerning the righteousness which is in the law, blameless. So now he's not saying I was a sinless man, but he was saying when it comes to keeping the law outwardly, which is the principal way that the Jews knew to do, he did it. He did it. And I think the Pharisees sometimes did too. Now Jesus, you know, rebuked the Pharisees because they kept the law very meticulously. They even paid their tithes.
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2: They never sinned because, frankly, all have sinned. But God knows if somebody is sinning despite the fact that they have every intention to try to please and obey God on the one hand, but they fail because they're weak. And on the other hand, someone who's sinning because they couldn't care less whether they please God or not. And both kinds of people existed in the Old Testament. And, you know, frankly, if we're not informed by, you know, Jesus' deeper instructions in the Sermon on the Mount, as the Jews were not, in the Old Testament, it would not be impossible to keep the Ten Commandments. Frankly, it's not impossible to avoid bowing down to idols. It's not impossible to avoid taking the name of the Lord in vain. It's not impossible to honor your parents. It's not impossible to avoid murdering a person or committing adultery with his wife or stealing from him or bearing false witness in court against him. These things are not impossible to do. Now, of course, Jesus made it very clear there's spiritual aspects of these things, which would be extremely hard to do, if not impossible to do regularly or consistently. But they still provide something that in the Old Testament people were expected to aim at. And, you know, the word sin, the etymology of the word sin means to miss the mark. And to miss the mark means you're aiming at a target, but you just don't hit the target. And, you know, everyone who sins has missed the target, but some were aiming at it at least. If you miss the target because you were shooting wildly and not aiming at the target, well, shame on you. If you're doing your best to hit the target and miss it, I think, you know, God takes those things into consideration. He knew if people's hearts were right, if they were trying to please him. And yeah, they wouldn't be perfect, but they could be essentially blameless before God because their hearts were right before God and because they were trying to do what he said. So the coming of the Holy Spirit, which allows us to, Paul said, if you walk in the Spirit, you will not fulfill the lust of the flesh. That's considered to be a great boon to people who otherwise wanted to please God. They didn't have that assistance that we have. And so what the new covenant has brought is he wrote his laws in our hearts and gives us his Spirit and the grace to overcome temptation and so forth. And so we should be living much more consistently holy than any of them did. But it's amazing to see that even under the old covenant, there are people who said, you know, they kept the law. They kept the law and they lived in God's sight blamelessly, which is pretty cool, actually.
3: Yeah, that's pretty impressive that they were able to to do that without the indwelling Holy Spirit.
2: There were also people who did have the Holy Spirit. It's just that God didn't give the Holy Spirit to everybody back then. He put his Spirit on some special people, prophets and some of the judges and some of the kings and stuff. They had the Spirit come upon them. It was an unusual thing. Whereas in the New Covenant, he gives his Spirit to everybody. He pours out his Spirit on all flesh, your sons and daughters, your maidservants, manservants, and so forth. So in the New Covenant, the Holy Spirit is given generally to all of God's people. In the Old Testament, there were a select few, you know, that he put his Spirit upon for special purposes. But that's what I see as the difference between those two. I appreciate your call. Mike in cool California, we don't have very much time, but welcome to the Narrow Path.
4: This is a pretty easy one. Of course, they all are, right? Thanks for taking my call. Where do you stand on, are we born sinners? Or are we born pure and become sinners?
2: Well, there's a sense in which we're born inclined towards sin. But that's only because we don't have the strength or the knowledge, I think, of what's right and wrong. And we have fleshly desires that are therefore not governed by knowledge of what's right and wrong. A baby, when it's born, does things that are very selfish, very disruptive of the home, things that if an older, more mature person did, we'd consider

0: to be very rude, very, you know, very sinful. But a baby doesn't know it, and no one blames the baby for that. So, I mean, the baby develops habits of selfishness and self-indulgence before it is even old enough to even know what's right and wrong. The Bible speaks about a baby reaching that point in Isaiah chapter 7, verse 16. It talks about a baby being born. It says, before that child shall know to refuse the good and choose the evil. Such and such events will occur. Now, it mentions that children do reach a point where they know to choose the good and refuse evil, but before they get that point, they've already been doing things that technically are self-indulgent, selfish things, and are now in bondage to that behavior. So that by the time they know what's right and wrong, they're already kind of slaves to their own selfishness. So there's a sense in which, yeah, we're all born with that bent toward selfishness and sin. And by the time we want to do something about it, we're really enslaved. Now, there are some people who believe that babies are not only born with an inclination toward sin, but already guilty of sin. Not because they did anything, but because Adam did something. And they believe that Adam's sin is imputed to everybody who's born of Adam. Now, the Bible doesn't say that anywhere. The Bible doesn't ever say, even when Adam sinned, God didn't say, well, now your sin is going to be imputed to all your offspring. Not a word of it. Not a word in the Old Testament. And really, the closest thing to a word in the New Testament is a very vague statement Paul makes in Romans chapter 5, verse 12 through 14. Some people see there a reference to we all sinned in Adam, although it doesn't say that. That's not how it reads in the Greek. But Augustine saw it that way, and so that's become fairly standard way to read Romans 5, 7 through, excuse me, yeah, 12 through 15. Now, of course, David said, you know, I was conceived, or I was born in iniquity and conceived, my mother conceived me in iniquity, and so something like that in Psalm 51:5. And some people see, well, he's saying that he had a sinful nature. I don't think he is saying that. It doesn't, and I'm not sure where he'd get that idea because it wasn't in his Bible. Nothing in Genesis or the law ever said that people are born with a sinful nature, so I'm not sure where David would have that idea. But also the words simply could mean something very differently without any extension of imagination very far. What does it mean, in sin my mother conceived me? Actually has a fairly clear meaning if you don't have a context for it. So I'm not sure the Bible teaches anywhere. I don't think the Bible teaches anywhere that we have Adam's sin on our record when we're born. But it certainly does teach that we all sin, and we do so from very early on because, frankly, when we're born, we don't care about anything but ourselves. And that's what sin basically is. I hope that clarifies a few points. We're out of time. I appreciate your calling, Mike, and God bless you. You've been listening to the Narrow Path radio broadcast. My name is Steve Gregg, and we're live Monday through Friday for an hour a day doing just what we've been doing this past hour. If you've never listened before, make it a habit. 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
2: This is Shauna on Johnny Erickson Tada Sharing Hope. Today, Johnny has some wonderful words of wisdom from her friend, Paul David Tripp.
3: The reason you'll often hear me quote him is because he, like me, like many of us, suffers with chronic pain. Paul David Tripp, he's so realistic about it, though. He doesn't try to sugarcoat it. Like recently, this is what he wrote. This is what he said. He said, quote, "Suffering can be so hard for us. The pain, whether physical, emotional, relational, spiritual, can be heart and life dominating. It will greet you in the morning, nag you throughout the day, and pull the last groan out of you before you fitfully sleep, assuming you can sleep at all. All this pain tempts you to spend too much time and energy wishing for what once was and craving what others have that you have lost. It is as if life has winners and losers, and you are on the losing team. You might not be aware of it, but your suffering, the pain it produces, and your envy of others will lock you into a view of life that has a disastrous past and a painful present, but is functionally without a future. Have you ever felt as if what is will always be? Well, that's an understandable emotion in the moment of frustration, grief, and suffering, but it is fundamentally unbiblical. And then Paul David Tripp says this. Here's his advice. He says, "It is vital to understand, to believe with all your heart, and to preach to yourself again and again that what is will not always be." The biblical story is not an endlessly repeating cycle. It has a perfect beginning, a dark and painful middle, and a glorious end. There is a bright light in that dark and painful middle, and the bright light comes in the form of the only perfect man who ever lived. He came as the second Adam to succeed where the first Adam failed. He won an eternal victory on a criminal's cross for you. When you are in pain, this tells you that you are on the winning team. His victory is your victory, and that victory guarantees that the pain that now seems inescapable, you will not have to live with forever. Thousands of years into eternity, as you are living in a perfect world that has been made new in every way, you will look back on what now seems unbearable and inescapable as a brief flash of difficulty. There will be a day when you will look back at today, and it will look like a little thing. Man, I love those words by Paul Tripp, because I know they are words honed out of much pain and discomfort. And I do not know this for sure, but I just bet that one of his favorite Bible verses is from 2 Corinthians chapter 4. In light of all that's been said, therefore don't lose heart. Though our outward self is wasting away, our inner self is being renewed day by day. For this light and momentary affliction is preparing for us an eternal weight of glory beyond all comparison. Oh, friend, it is when things are at their darkest, it is when pain is at its worst, that the light of Jesus shines even more brightly. Eternity assures you that you are not cursed with having less, but you are guaranteed gloriously more than you could ever imagine, if you would but trust Jesus, the light of the world, in your moments of darkness.
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4: 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He's

0: such a time. Always given a glimpse of the glories of heaven, possibly saw Christ himself. Talk about, you'd be a little haughty. You come to church and say, hey guys, you should see what happened to me last night. And your spirit's right, you would. You'd think, I'm so spiritual, I'm God's man. There's arrogance that would happen. And Paul said, so to prevent this, a thorn in the flesh was given to me, a messenger of Satan to the Apostle Paul. So all the faith healers, I don't know what they do with this verse, because even the Apostle Paul, that most people think it was a sickness, possibly some type of ailment or disease, that God said, I'm going to keep this to keep you humble.
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2: 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Charles Spurgeon once said, "The power of prayer can never be overrated. They who cannot serve God by preaching need not regret. If a man can but pray, he can do anything. He who knows how to overcome with God in prayer has heaven and earth at his disposal." Today, Pastor Shane tells us not to give up, but keep going no matter the pressure or doubt, that God is working on our behalf right now and is about to speak encouragement to the depth of your soul here on Regaining Lost Ground.
1: 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And now, from Westside Christian Fellowship in Leona Valley, California, here's Pastor Shane Idleman.
0: But there are things also to where I believe we can play a role in some of his will coming to pass in our lives or not coming to pass in our lives. Disgruntled, discouraged, I don't care, I'm not going to, and you begin to reject God, and that's why a lot of my messages are to have the church come back to God. And remember, the test is not for God's benefit. God's not, oh, let me test them, let me see, I don't know. It's for our benefit. He knows. The test is for you, not him. And we have to get through that and prevail through that. Carter Collin also said, a sword is formed on an anvil, not on a hammock. And then I added, in fire, not a gentle stream, in heat, not comfort. That's where true faith is formed. The sword of the Spirit. When Christians become mature and strong in battle, it's because they went through that test. And like an anvil, have you ever seen one of those made? You know what anvil is? The big, probably, we used to have one at the workshop. It must have been 200 pounds. Big piece of metal. And you would heat metal on it, and then you put the metal on it and hit with a hammer, this large hammer, and you would shape that metal into what you want. And that's how swords were made. And the pounding and the heat, that's how faith is made in our lives as well. And God will often use the P test to develop prevailing prayer. What I call that is the P test comes from, no, well, not what you're thinking. I probably should have worded that better. Well, too late now. It comes from the life of Joseph. It comes from the life of Joseph. And we can see in our lives as well, that this is where the rubber meets the road. This is where you'll be tested, like Joseph. The pit test. I can't get out of this. He was in a pit. He was thrown in a pit by his brothers, left to die. They pulled him out. You will go through that where you're like, there's nothing I can do. There's nothing I can do. Any of you ever go through health crises or sickness? Many times you get like, there's nothing I can do. Lord, this is completely up to you. I'm in your hands. That's a test. You can try changing your diet, but you know, it's good, but ultimately it's up to God. You can try changing your lifestyle, but that's great, but it's ultimately up to God. And you get to spot, I can't get out of this. You ever been in a court case? It's just like I'm toast. I can't get out of this. And that will be an incredible test, because you start to try to get yourself out by manipulating, by forcing, maybe getting upset, and God, you better. The pit test, that's a hard one. You ever been in that low spot? That will really test your character. And then the Potiphar test. False accusations. Harass. Actually, that's what's happening to the pastor I just mentioned right now. A lot of media attack on different things I don't want to get into. Not really valid in my opinion, but you know, lessons will be learned. But there's false accusations, harassment, people lying about you. Have you ever been there? Where it, maybe from within, family, church. False accusations, and you're ready to go back at them. You're ready to hit them hard. And it'll test your character. It'll test your faith. Can you answer softly? Can you be quick to listen? It's a very, very important test. And then the prison test. The prison test. I don't deserve this. Joseph in prison? I know a lot of prisoners will hear this, so they can relate. On the Pando app, plug. But he ran from Potiphar's wife. She falsely accused him, false accusation. And now he ends up in prison for a long time. He tells some dreams and says, when you get out, make sure you tell them about me. They didn't. For like, what, a couple years? Like, oh, that's right, there's this guy in prison. That would have been, that one, the I don't deserve this, that's a tough one. Because you don't. And you're allowing God to take you through it. It's very, very tough season. And it develops your character, it humbles you. How do you treat the people? How do you treat the people? It's vitally important. Let me read some excerpts from a book called Mighty Prevailing Prayer. Mighty Prevailing Prayer. He said this, prevailing prayer is normally possible only for the things in the will of God. That's the key. That's why don't give up on God. If it's His will and He's put that in your heart, lay hold of it. If you're not sure if He has, I've been there, I'm still there on a few things. Press in like never before and say, Lord, show me. Show me, is this your will? Is this what you want me to do? Is this what you want me to keep pressing in for and contending for? And sometimes, though, He's silent. Often. Lord, give me a confirmation. Let me know. And many times there's not. You just have to keep pressing in and see what He will show you. Eventually, you'll realize if it was your own flesh, if it was ulterior motives, if it was a good idea but not a God idea. Anybody have those? Oh gosh. That's a great idea. And then a month into it, you're like, what was I thinking? Because you need to know God has put this on your heart. And that only comes through time seeking His Word. Does it line up with Scripture? Praying and fasting and obeying and seeking Him, and then it becomes crystal clear. I mean, for me, one of the hardest challenges, I've shared it before, was when we felt the call to plant the church. I mean, it was like months of wrestling. Like, Lord, what in the world? I mean, I'm going from big, heavy equipment. Cat excavators. I mean, I like that stuff. I don't want to go, smiley knife pastor. Meek and mild. There's a fire in my heart. And just praying, but God will begin to show me that what His will through confirmation of other people and different things I won't get into now, but I have before, that as you go through, you'll see that a certain thing is, if it's His will or not. Now, if it has to do with a saved loved one, there's just keep pressing in. That's His will is for people to be saved. So there's things like that you can really press in on and know what His will is in certain areas. And again, hope it's okay to share this with you. David knows, and we've talked about this many times. But I've been praying for years if God would ever want to plant in the Antelope Valley. Years, like a long time since we started this church, too. And I don't know. He hasn't told me. I can go find a building. I used to have a real estate license. That's real easy. Call the landlord. What are your tenant improvements? What's the lease agreement? What are the options? What are you going to put in? Or do you buy a building? What's the taxes? That would be forcing something. It has to be, Lord, what do you want to do? Is this a good idea or a God idea? I don't know. Just being honest with you. Probably it's 10 years at least praying. And I'm fine if I go to my grave and that guy didn't want to do that. That's fine. But because I don't know, I don't give up. I don't know what His will is for certain things. I do know when a church gets this full, that's probably where we'll stay unless we do another service. It's hard to reach people when you're this full because you're so crowded. That's a good thing. But so you, those are just my own life experiences. God, will you heal? Will you heal? Or is my life verse, 2 Corinthians, my grace is sufficient? That one or the other. But you pray until you hear clearly from God. But He will answer if it's according to His will. You just need to hold on. We must prevail in prayer for situations where God's will is being thwarted and where Satan is delaying and blocking it. That's when you want to go into a season of prayer and fasting. I truly believe that verse, this kind cannot come out except by prayer and fasting, was God allowed it to be in the Bible. The reason I say that is some translations disagree. If you have what's called the older text and you have the majority text and Textus Receptus, Vaticanus, Codex Sinaiticus, and all these different... Some of them don't have it, some do, but you look at early church father writings. For me, the biblical principle is clear as well, that there are some things that you may not be realized until you tell King Stomach to shut its mouth, I'm going to seek the Lord. This kind does not come out, this greater demonic influence. Jesus said, by the way, in the most famous sermon ever preached, can we all agree it's probably Sermon on the Mount? He said, not me. Don't get mad at me. When you fast. Why are we not doing that? Well, I fasted from TV. Well, that's good. But I did a Daniel fast. That's good, but you're still eating. When you pray, when you fast, and when you give. They're assumptions. The spiritual weapon of starving the flesh to be filled with the Spirit. And it's actually really not starving. Fasting is not starving. You're switching energy sources. Let's be honest here. Because I have people, why would we want to starve ourselves? Listen, most people can go 40, 50, 60 days with our reserves. Not telling you to do that. There's dangers involved. I'm just saying we have all the, we love to make excuses by things we don't like, don't we? I think it was Leonard Ravenhill. Anything we read in the Bible that we don't like, we call it legalism. So we can get out from avoid doing it. You must prevail over yourself. Oh, I've also been praying about WCF worship or WCF Academy. Right? Starting things. Like, I don't know why that came to me, just did. But there's things where, you know, you're praying about things and you just don't know until God begins to do something. You must prevail over yourself. Some people have to prevail over personal laziness. They are too undisciplined to find prolonged prevailing prayer easy. They need to determine by the grace of God to learn to discipline themselves. I didn't want to put the quote up, but I think it's important because it's true. If you think I've got prayer mastered and I'm so disciplined in prayer, you got another thing coming. That's not true. I struggle just like everybody else. Why am I praying for nothing that might not happen? Not talk about a waste of time. But we're called to really press in, and you do develop. That's how a habit's developed. Any of you have developed habits now that are just so easy, that were very difficult 6 months ago or a year ago? Never say impossible when you're praying for something in the will of God. God is sovereign over nature and over people. Never rule out an intervening act of God. Never doubt the possibility of a miracle. And I truly believe we should come with the spirit of expectation. But Shane, but what about if it doesn't happen? Well, your hope is not in it happening. It's not, Lord, now that it's not happening, I don't trust you anymore. I'm critical. It's like, Lord, I'm hoping, I'm expectant. But even if it doesn't, thank you. Thank you that you saved me. Do you know here on earth is like this? It's vapor compared to eternity. Yet we worship, we worry about what's here and forget about eternity. Only God knows at which point of time there would be the greatest spiritual returns and the most strategic advantage to His kingdom from your receiving the answer to your prayer. God's clock keeps perfect time. Rest in that. But as we're talking about prevailing prayer, as we're talking about staying strong, even when God is silent, there's something that comes up I want to talk to you about under this heading. When do you embrace the thorn, like Paul did, or when do you pray to remove it? This is where I'm living this right now, and I know many of you are. If you're not familiar with the Scripture, let me read it. Lest I should be exalted above measure by the abundance of the revelation, Paul was given a glimpse of the glories of heaven, possibly saw Christ Himself. God, I mean, it was just incredible. Talk about, you'd be a little haughty. You come to church and say, hey guys, you should see what happened to me last night. And you're spiritual, right? You would. You'd think, I'm so spiritual. I'm God's man. There's arrogance that would happen. And Paul said, so to prevent this, a thorn in the flesh was given to me. A messenger of Satan to the Apostle Paul. So all the faith healers, I don't know what they do with this verse. Because even the Apostle Paul, that most people think it was a sickness, possibly some type of ailment or disease, that God said, I'm going to keep this to keep you humble. And I heard one of these faith healers, I think I shared this before, but it bugged me so much I want to share it again. He was being interviewed by his granddaughter recently. And this verse came up. He goes, well, Paul's thorn was his burden for the churches. What? But see, he has to say that because the Apostle Paul can't be sick. Never mind the fact, Timothy, take some of this, you know, drink for your stomach. These other people, because God doesn't always heal all the time. It's not based on our faith all the time. If it was our faith, he'd be a genie in a bottle, a butler. Okay, it's faith is important, belief is important, but also is the sovereign control of God's will. He uses some of these things to keep us very humble and very broken and trusting on Him. For example, think about this. What would be more beneficial or easier for God to heal him? He's healed. Or God says, I'm going to keep sustaining you. In your weakness, my grace is stronger. That's going to stay, but that takes more faith, more endurance, more perseverance. I would submit to you a deeper relationship with the Lord. And so he says here, it was given to me, and concerning this thing, I pleaded with the Lord 3 times that it might depart from me. And God said to Paul, I'm not going to heal you. My grace is sufficient for you. My strength is made perfect in weakness. So to answer the question, when to embrace the thorn or when do I pray to remove it? Keep contending for removal until you hear otherwise. Lord, take this away. Lord, heal. Lord, set free. And you keep pressing and you keep doing it until you hear clearly that God says, hey, I've allowed this and my grace is going to sustain you. You keep pressing in. And as we talk about this importance of prayer, let me give you the top three prayer hindrances. The top three prayer hindrances. Again, to recap, Paul was in a jail cell. They were set free that evening. But for most of us, 99% of the time, our prayers don't happen that quick. So how do we remain strong when God is silent? I think I prayed, I don't know when it was, with somebody with diabetes. And I just said, yeah, you got to trust the Lord and you got to do this. But as of today, you're stopping McDonald's. You're going to start getting 5,000 steps in. You're going to lose this weight. You're going to get off the sugar. You're going to start eating whole God-given food. See, that's wise. That's why God will honor that. Because if the diabetes is being caused by that, the lifestyle choices, then lifestyle choices can reverse it. See, you're still trusting God, but you're not continuing to harm the body. And so it is a balance that you have to try to find. You know, a doctor says my arteries are getting, you know, clogged and I need to go into heart surgery, and okay, well, trust the Lord and make sure He guides you. But have you tried a whole plant-based food diet for a while and fasting and losing that weight and seeing if you can, what if God directs you that? I don't know, I'm just saying. Because how many people have reversed it by that? Many, many, many people have reversed it. I mean, so you're using wisdom when you're trusting the Lord. Does that make sense? And so I think the church is, Lord, we're just going to trust you. And I think that pleases Him. Then any fixers out there? Like, I'm going to fix this. That's why it's always hard, they say, for men to talk, to just listen to their wives. Because, you know, like a man, I'll tell them, okay, I'll fix it. How can I fix it? What's there to be fixed? No, just listen. Just listen. Don't fix anything. There's nothing to be fixed. And same thing with God. We often want to fix it. And God says, just trust me. And so that's what I would do with the thorn. I would contend to have it removed until you hear otherwise. That's biblical. How do we keep pressing forward when God is silent? Well, one thing we have to consider is there are things that hinder your prayer life. Did you know that? God's not always obligated to answer every prayer. Sometimes conditions must be met. Oh, that's a full screen there. You should take a picture. Let me go through. Number one, of course, is internal, besetting sin.

0: Hello, this is Pastor Shane Eidelman. I want to tell you about a new booklet I just released titled The Dark Night of the Soul. This book came from a very challenging season in my own personal life. Dark seasons reveal what we actually believe, not just what we say we believe. The phrase, the dark night of the soul, captures a moment we all dread. It's the moment when the floor drops out from underneath us and we realize that we are not in control and we come face to face with something we cannot fix. Time and time again, God demonstrates that what appears to be the end of something is actually only the beginning. So again, I want to encourage you to take time today and download my new booklet, The Dark Night of the Soul, for free right now at westsidechristianfellowship.org. 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
1: Thanks, Dave. Hey, great series, Aaron. This has been, so fun for me to have you share with the Living on the Edge audience. But as we wrap up today's program, I want you to take a minute and I want you to unpack an idea that you talked about. You said this, no cross, no power. Would you take just a minute and explain what is this power you're talking about and why is that so important?
2: Yeah, thanks, Chip. This concept of a no cross, no power is so important because we need to understand that communicating Jesus and the cross, communicating the gospel is not simply a transfer of information. It's a supernatural revelation of God. Paul said in 1 Corinthians 2, 1 through 5, that he preached Christ and him crucified so that people would not be convinced by human wisdom, but by God's power. And that's what people need today. That's what this younger generation needs today. They need to experience the power and presence of God. And the power of God is in the message of the cross. Now, there's a tension, right? Because Scripture says that the message of the cross is both foolishness and the power of God. And I think this is really important because it forces us to depend on the power of the Holy Spirit, that we can't make the gospel cool enough. We need God's power. We can't rely on our wisdom and eloquence, right? 1 Corinthians 2:4 says that my message and my preaching were not with wise and persuasive words, but with the demonstration of the Spirit's power. But if we omit the cross, if we try to water it down or make it more palatable or just kind of an easy God loves you kind of message, the fact that we are sinners that require Jesus to die on the cross to pay the punishment for our sins, but that he rose again, if we take that message out, we take out the power that has the ability to transform lives. And so we need to courageously jump off the cliff and share the cross because there's power in the message of the cross.
0: I'm Dave Drewy, inviting you back for part two of this message, where Aaron will unpack how the Apostle Paul reached a room full of skeptics without ever opening a Bible. That's next time on Living on the Edge. 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
6: Ronald Reagan understood that preserving liberty required more than defending it. It had to be taught. In his 1989 farewell address, Reagan warned America about the danger of losing its national memory. If we forget what we did, we won't know who we are. Reagan understood that a free nation cannot preserve principles its people no longer understand. Every generation must learn why America's freedoms matter, understand the sacrifices that secured them, and accept the responsibilities that come with self-government. Liberty cannot be simply inherited. it must be intentionally passed from one generation to the next. Because when we fail to teach the meaning of freedom, we eventually lose the will to preserve it. So, are we preparing the next generation merely to inherit liberty, or teaching them why it is worth preserving?
3: What if 1 week in the Mediterranean could change the way you view the New Testament? This is Alistair Begg, inviting you to join me on the Deeper Faith Mediterranean Cruise, August 28th to September 4, 2027. So I hope you will consider coming. You can find all the information that you need at deeperfaithcruise.com.
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5: Here we are on Labor Day, working, laboring for the kingdom of God, because God expects his people, those created in his image, to work or labor for his kingdom and for his glory. And so today on Viewpoint, we're going to take a look at this matter of laboring. We're going to take a look at this matter of working. And it's interesting. One wonders, what's the difference, if there is really a difference, between work and labor? Some have said that work is something that's a more generic thing. It's purposeful and it's more generic, whereas labor is something that's more, shall we say, physical. We're pressing forward with labor to do a particular work. Well, maybe there were the words really are almost congruent in and of themselves the way most of us use them. And so we're going to take a look at those words here today on Viewpoint. There was a song, a number of songs we're going to take a look at here today. We're not going to listen to somebody else sing them. We're going to go to the lyrics of those songs that we almost never hear anymore. And there's a reason for that. For instance, here's one. We'll work till Jesus comes. We'll work till Jesus comes. We'll work till Jesus comes, and we'll be gathered home. Now, if you are under 40 years of age, the chances are you have never, ever heard those words. Why? Because they don't sing songs like this anymore. They don't sing songs like "The Roll Is Called Up Yonder" anymore. They don't sing any of these kinds of songs anymore. One wonders why. Maybe it has to do with the word work. Because today, our theological folk out there are so bound up with the word work that they just can't see themselves beyond it. The moment they hear the word work or anything like it, like doing something, all of a sudden they cringe and say, well, this must not be biblical. This must not be Christian. Then why does God expect us to work? Why does God demand us to labor? To labor until his kingdom comes. In fact, the word labor or laborer or those related words in the Bible, not including the word work, occurs 141 times, including in 30 books of the Bible. And you think God isn't interested in labor? Oh, yes, he is. But we won't talk about it because it's too much related to the word work or works. And people shrink from it. Certain theological camps just cannot stand getting near the word work or works because they think somehow it means you're earning your salvation. It doesn't mean that at all. Only if you intend for it to mean that, if that's how you think you're going to get saved, is by doing certain Boy Scout deeds, and you're going to get some stars, or you're going to be able to notch your belt like many evangelicals who hate the word works, but will do everything they can to notch their belts in getting another conversion for the year. We've got a problem in our minds and our hearts with the word work and with the word labor. So today on Viewpoint, we're going to try to dispel some of that and help us to understand what God really desires from us. He desires what sometimes is referred to as the works of the kingdom. He doesn't desire the works of the flesh. He desires the works of the flesh, or the fruit of the Spirit. He desires that we be overcomers. He expects that we will be overcomers, and if we're not, there are going to be serious consequences. God expects those created in his image to work or labor. And as the Apostle Paul said to the Thessalonians, he said, if a man will not work, he shall not eat. Oh, now wait a minute. If a man will not work, he shall not eat. In other words, God expects us, made in his image, to work. Why? Well, first of all, it's because it's needful in order to accomplish his purposes for humankind on the earth. It's necessary for you to do the works of God to have children. Did you know that that's part of the works of God? All you have to do is go back to Genesis 1 and 2. God told Adam, be fruitful and multiply and replenish the earth. How is he going to do that? He had to do what God said. In other words, obey God, doing the works of God, the one who sent him. That's what he had to do. And so God gave him Eve. Why did God give him Eve? So that Adam could fulfill the purposes or the work for which God had created him. He also was told to name all the animals. He did all those things, took care of the garden. He was a gardener. God told him to take care and oversee the creation, the works of the kingdom. But he didn't do the work of the kingdom when he went along with Eve's deception. She was seduced by the evil one and didn't follow God's command. She seduced Adam along the way, and he decided not to follow. Adam was not deceived. He overtly disobeyed God. Therefore, he did not do the works of him that sent him at that time. And therefore, the rest is history. He did the works of his father, the devil, at that point. The religious leaders of Jesus' day, Jesus said, you say that you're the sons of and descendants of Abraham and do the works of Abraham. Jesus said, no, you don't do the works of Abraham, because if you did, you would be like Abraham. No, he said, you're of your father, the devil. So you see, he was talking about works. He was talking about what they did. He was talking about their lives. And guess what? When the Bible talks about our works and our labors, it's really, in a more generic way, talking about our lives. So in the King James Version of the Bible, you'll find the Apostle Paul using the word your conversation. He's not talking about how you're talking. He's talking about your life. That's what the word conversation means. Your conversation in this world. In other words, your life expression in this world. Your works, your labor, who you are, the very being and why you're here, that's your conversation in this world. So, what is your conversation in this world? That's a simple question. What is your conversation? What is my conversation in this world? And I ask myself the question frequently. Do you? We should, because even the Apostle Paul did. He said, I don't count myself as already arrived. You may think he did, but he said, no, I don't. I don't even judge myself, because there's only one judge at the end, and he's going to judge whether or not my conversation in this life is satisfactory and meet for his purposes and brings glory to him. So he said, until then, I'm going to work till Jesus comes, and then I'll be gathered home. So the song says, we'll work until Jesus comes, we'll work till Jesus comes, we'll work till Jesus comes, and then we'll be gathered home. So is that what we're doing? That's the question that hovers over our broadcast here today on Viewpoint. Viewpoint does determine destiny, as you know. And so today it's appropriate that we discuss this subject here on Labor Day. Bible says, don't labor for things that perish. Well, that means somebody could say, well, don't labor for growing vegetables, because ultimately they will perish. Don't label for growing animals, because ultimately they will perish. Well, true, they will perish, but so will you if you don't have the food to eat. So it's not about the animals, friends. It's about you. It's about human beings made in God's image. That's where the direction of work and labor is going. So stay tuned, friends. So much more as we chat about this subject here today. We'll be right back.
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5: Labor not for the food or the meat which perishes. Well, that's what Jesus said. So are we not to labor to have gardens, to farms, to raise animals and so on? That's not what he's talking about. He's talking about the purpose for which we spend our time. The ultimate purpose, is it for the kingdom of God, or is it to aggrandize ourselves, build great wealth and a name for ourselves? That's what Jesus is talking about. He also expects us to labor. But he differentiates between the kind of labor that we just talked about and a kind of labor that has to do with our innermost being. You see, you can labor with your hands. I enjoy working with my hands. I'm very much like Adam was. I enjoy gardening. I enjoy overlooking the property and taking care of it and having a vision for taking care of it. Yes, it requires sweat, hopefully not tears, hopefully not blood. Every once in a while you cut yourself, but sweat, the sweat of your brow. God understood that. He even said so right in scriptures. But our purpose is what he's looking at. What is the innermost being? Was Adam supposed to be the gardener over the Garden of Eden in order that he could somehow elevate himself and self-aggrandize himself to be equal with God? No. He was doing the will of the Father. He was doing the will of his Creator from the heart. His will was to do the will of him that created him. So when he didn't do the will of him that created him, he was cast out of the garden. Then, 4,000 years later, came along the last Adam, Yeshua, Jesus, the only obedient Israelite that ever lived, the only obedient human, truly obedient human that ever lived, because he wasn't tainted with the seed of Adam. He was born of a virgin. That's why he was born of a virgin. So he was not tainted with the seed of Adam, and so he got to start over. It was like a starting over. Is there anybody that's going to obey God? Is there anybody that's going to do the will of God? Is there anybody that's going to labor, realizing that the kingdom of God is at hand? Is there anybody that's going to work for the night is coming when man can work? And that was Jesus. He said, I came to do the will of him that sent me. For the night is coming when no man can work. Oh. You see, it wasn't about trying to earn himself a place. It was about pleasing the Father. It was about doing the Father's will. And so, in fact, Jesus said in Matthew chapter 7, not everyone who says unto me, Lord, Lord, or claims to be a Christian or my follower is going to inherit the kingdom of God. Only those who do the will of my Father, like I did. So, just before his ascension back to the Father, he told his followers or his disciples, he says, now, as the Father sent me, even so I send you. To do what? To do the will of my Father. Well, what will's the will of his Father? To obey his voice in every aspect, which would mean loving your wife as Christ loved the church, which would mean wives submitting yourselves to your husbands as unto the Lord. It would mean so many, many different things because to the attitude of the heart. But what if you don't do those things? What if all your labor is for yourself? What if you don't have a view that's constantly before you of the kingdom of God and serving the Lord for his glory? What if you don't have that? Then you have a great burden. A burden. And Jesus knew about that burden. He said, come unto me, all ye that labor and are heavy laden, and I'll give you rest. What was he talking about? That you would stop working? That you would stop laboring? No, he wasn't talking about that at all. He's talking about laboring and working for the wrong thing, with the wrong attitudes, with the wrong purpose, without a right purpose before God. You're not there to glorify God. You're here to glorify yourself or somebody else. You missed the whole point, he said. So come unto me, all ye that labor and are heavy laden, and I will give you rest. Put my yoke upon you and learn of me. So, did Jesus work? Absolutely he did. In fact, he told the religious leaders of his day who said, why are you healing on the Sabbath? He said, because the Father said, I work because he works. Yes, even on the Sabbath. He does the works of the kingdom, yes, even on the Sabbath. Jesus was not doing the works of production on the Sabbath. He was doing the works of the kingdom on the Sabbath. You see the difference? So he said, the Father works, and so I work on the Sabbath. But that brings up a whole other question. Why the Sabbath? Is the Sabbath for today? Of course the Sabbath is for today. Otherwise, God, we would have to look at God and say he didn't know what he was talking about. The Sabbath preceded the Ten Commandments. The Sabbath was not instituted by the law. It was just reinforced by the law. The Sabbath came before the law. It came at creation. The Creator works 6 days. And on the seventh day, he rested, sanctified, and set it apart as a day of ceasing from labor. The word Sabbath means to cease from labor. What kind of labor? The labor of production. The labor of trying to earn a living. The labor of trying to till the ground and so on. But it's not talking about doing the works of the Father. So if you went to a hospital and visited somebody in the name of Christ on the Sabbath, you'd be doing the works of the kingdom. If it was not for self-aggrandizing and getting attention. If you helped somebody in great need on the Sabbath as a demonstration of your care and love for them in the name of the Christ, you were doing the works of the kingdom, not the works of the flesh and not the works of production. God wants us to trust him, and that's why the Sabbath. And so, believe it or not, in the Ten Commandments, more emphasis is placed on keeping the Sabbath than on any other commandment, including murder. Isn't that interesting? And yet we have all kinds of theological wars about the Sabbath. It's ridiculous. It's so simple. It's so simple. It wasn't given just to the Jews. It was given to all humankind. Just as the Creator rested on the Sabbath, so he expected you and I to rest on the Sabbath. And then he reinforced that through the Ten Commandments given from Mount Sinai to the Jewish people so that they would be sure to get it even if nobody else did. So, as I understood this, as I began to look at this as a follower of Christ many years ago, I began to see, you know, our thinking with regard to the Sabbath has been upside down. On the other hand, we decided to convert Sunday into the Sabbath. Well, we're not going to go into that today. That's an issue way beyond today's discussion. There's no place in the Scripture that does that, not one place in the whole Bible. But the Roman Catholic Church said, that's what we're going to do, worship on the day of the sun. And so that's what the Protestant churches do. They worship on the venerable day of the sun. Think about it. All that having been said, God requires rest. He knew that we needed rest. We needed rest from physical labors. In other words, the cessation of labor. And we also needed the cessation of the whole idea that the only way we were going to have some sort of hope of eternal life was to work, work, work, work, work, work, work, work. No, he says that's not how it's going to happen. It's going to happen by grace through faith, not of yourself, not because of all the great things you can do, not because whether you can devote 17 hours a day to feverishly doing the works of the kingdom so that you can gain some kudos? No. So that your heart is right before God when you do the works of the kingdom, not trusting them for your ticket to the pearly gates, but rather trusting the finished work of Christ, who said on the cross, "It is finished." What is finished? The requirement of the works of men. The whole idea of the works of men was finished. That's what Jesus finished. And now he says, now I want you to do the works of the kingdom. I want you to labor, for the night is coming when no man can work. Now, some people will say, well, that sounds contradictory. No, it's a completely different attitude, a completely different orientation of work and labor. Completely different. And oftentimes we just miss the spiritual implications. In fact, the very attitude and spirit of the scriptures. We're so interested in trying to, shall we say, fixate intellectually on certain words and parse words and so on, and we completely miss the spirit of what the scriptures are trying to tell us. So, all that having been said, we know that Jesus said, "Come unto me, all ye that labor and are heavy laden, and I will give you rest." He didn't say you're going to give yourself rest. I will give you rest. But what rest was he talking about? Was he saying, no, you don't have to go out and work for a living anymore? No, he wasn't talking about that at all. Because from the scripture standpoint, work is an honorable thing. God ordained for humankind to work. And as Paul said, if a man will not work, he shall not eat. In other words, the whole idea of socialism is put squashed right there in the Bible. Depending on somebody else's work to bless you and provide your needs. That's the foundation of socialism. It's wicked and contrary to the scriptures. When the early Christians sold their houses or lands and gave to others that were in need, they didn't do that under compulsion. They didn't do it because it was a work demanded of them. They did it because of the love of their heart. Socialism isn't dependent on the love of anybody's heart. It's dependent upon a government demanding that somebody else take their resources and give it and disperse it to the rest of the people. There's no place for the heart in socialism. It's completely anti-Christian at its heart. Our young people need to understand that. But because they've been developed with an entitlement spirit, they don't understand the importance of work. So businessmen now across our country are frustrated to beyond measure because they hire millennials, and particularly Generation Z, many of them, who will not show up for work. Or they'll show up for work the first day, and then they say, well, and then they don't show up another day. And they think somehow it's all about them. That is completely antithetical to the kingdom of God. In fact, it's totally selfish. You don't love your neighbors yourself when you do that. All you do is love yourself and think you're entitled. It's wickedness, just wickedness. God expects us to labor. We're not supposed to labor for that which perishes. So does that mean that if you, let's say you had $500,000 and you thought it might be good to put some of that money in, say, a few gold or silver coins, does that mean that you have now labored for that which perishes and you shouldn't do that? Not necessarily. It depends on where you put your trust. If you're like the young ruler who Jesus said, well, you know what? There's one thing that you're lacking. You don't quite get it. Yeah, you've been keeping the commandments, but you're lacking the heart of it. So I'll tell you what, go sell what you have, give to the poor, and then come follow me. Well, the guy was very rich, and he couldn't understand what really Jesus was after. So afterward, Jesus' disciples came to him and said, Master, how can anybody be saved then? And he said, how difficult it is for those who trust in their riches to enter the kingdom. That's the issue. Always go back to the heart and whether or not we're doing this to glorify God in his greater kingdom purposes. How about you?
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5: Welcome back to Viewpoint. I'm Chuck Crismeyer. Today on Labor Day, we're focusing on labor. We're focusing on work from God's viewpoint. You see, it's God's viewpoint that matters. It's not our viewpoint, it's God's viewpoint. And if our viewpoint doesn't line up with his, we got a problem. And we need to make sure that our viewpoint lines up with his. So I'm thinking back of a song that when I was younger, we used to sing oftentimes on Sunday evenings. And it was one of my favorites. It's called When the Roll is Called Up Yonder. It goes like this. When the trumpet of the Lord shall sound, and time shall be no more, and the morning breaks eternal, bright and fair, when the saved of earth shall gather over on the other shore, and the roll is called up yonder, I'll be there. Well, that's very affirmative. That's a declaration of hopefully legitimate faith. But it's very conclusionary. I'll be there. How do you know you're going to be there? Then the chorus goes on. Let us labor for the master from the dawn till setting sun. Let us talk of all his wondrous love and care. Then when all of life is over and our work on earth is done and the roll is called up yonder, I'll be there. As I was asked to speak at my father's funeral, after 50 years of pastoring and another 20 years of alternative ministering in as a hospital chaplain, I asked the Lord very specifically. I talked to him in these very simple terms. Who was my father from your point of view, Lord? Who was he? Not who was he from my point of view, who was he from your point of view? Because my father was a man just like everybody else. He wore size 10 and a half shoes, double A narrow. I had a much wider foot. He liked to wear French cuffs. I liked to wear French cuffs. Did he always wear French cuffs? No. Is that who he was? No. So who was he? The Lord responded with these words. He was a soldier of the cross. Well, maybe that's partly because he grew up in the Salvation Army. His parents were both Salvation Army officers. He married a woman, my mother, who was in the Salvation Army, and her parents were both Salvation Army officers. So that would certainly set the stage for a soldier of the cross. But not really, because there are many in the Salvation Army that aren't soldiers of the cross at all. Oh, they call them soldiers. But not everybody in the Salvation Army is pursuing the kingdom of God, as you might think. Just as not everybody in Calvinistic circles is pursuing the kingdom of God, or Arminian circles, or Presbyterian circles, or whatever, Southern Baptist, any other circles, not pursuing the kingdom of God. They may look like they are, they may pretend that they are, but not necessarily. So I asked the Lord, who was my father? And he said, a soldier of the cross. And then I could see it. That is who he was. He blew the cornet, which is a small version of the trumpet. He would do that on Sunday evenings, and it was very, very gripping when he did that. When the trumpet of the Lord shall sound, and time shall be no more. Do we really believe that that's going to happen, that time shall be no more? And the morning breaks eternal, bright and fair, and the saved of earth shall gather over on the other shore, and the roll is called up yonder. Will you be there? And so, after I shared those thoughts with those present, including some of my own kin, I said, I'm going to change the final words of this song and not declare, I'll be there, but I'm going to ask the eternal question, will you be there? When the trumpet of the Lord shall sound and time shall be no more, will you be there? Are you laboring for the master till the dawn of setting sun? When all of life is over and the roll is called up yonder, will you be there? You could hear a pin drop. Why? Because you see, labor and work has a destination. There is an end result. Were my life and labors for the glory and kingdom of God, or was I just doing business as usual to survive in the culture and meet the culture's demands and so on and help people to feel good? Is that why I lived? Was that the conversation of my life, the meaning and implication of my life, or was it deeper? The word labor and the word works are very, very important from God's viewpoint. They were from Jesus' viewpoint. Think back with me, if you will, to a fellow by the name of Abraham. In fact, let's go back before that. Let's go to a fellow by the name of Noah. We already talked about Adam. He was called to work. He was called to name the animals. He was told to oversee the garden and be a steward over the garden. He was a gardener for God's purposes. He was God's gardener. What a noble thing, God's gardener. Sometimes I feel like that myself. Maybe that's one of the reasons why I'm drawn to care for a yard and have some vision for what looks beautiful and how to choreograph that and preserve it. But there's a fellow by the name of Noah. Remember him? At 500 years of age, he began to build an ark. Now, I want you to think about this. This boat was 450 feet long. 450 feet long, larger than a football field. One man was called by God to build an ark. What do you think that required? Work, labor, and more work, and more labor. So, did Noah build the ark with all of that work and all of that labor that he must have also hired out to with others around to be able to fulfill that requirement, serving like a contractor to build? Do you think he did that just for himself and his own glory? No. In fact, it made him a fool. It made him look like a fool. Mocking people. This guy, we've not had any rain. What is rain anyway? We've not had any rain, but Noah persisted. Why did Noah persist? Because God told him to. So Noah, in his heart, embraced God's kingdom purpose. And he said, now that's my purpose. God has given me a purpose, and I'm going to fulfill it. No matter what, I'm going to fulfill it. It took him 100 years to build the ark. 100 years, that's older than any of you are listening to this program, I'm sure. Can you imagine the labor, the vision, the persistence, the work? Was Noah saved by his works? No. Could Noah be saved without those works? No. Why is that? Because the works reflected obeying God out of the heart. No way Noah in of himself could save himself to eternal salvation before God. He was a sinner. He was found righteous in his generation, but he was a sinner. Just like you are, just like me. But he was willing to embrace God's specific call and to be a doer of the word and not just a hearer deceiving his own self. So he labored for the master. Of course, we have Abraham, who later did the works of God. God told him to take his son, his only son, go up and sacrifice him on Mount Moriah. That required 3 days' journey. That's work, friends. That's labor. They didn't get on their little go machine and whisk their way up to Mount Moriah. They had to labor. They had to walk. They had to journey, sweat, effort, even carrying the wood and so on to sacrifice Isaac. And because Abraham was willing to do what God asked him to do, labor, he labored for the master, and God rewarded him accordingly. And because of his work and his satisfactory fulfilling of God's call in his life, God said, now I can extend and offer my only son in place of Isaac. That's how the kingdom of God works. But if Abraham had not done the works of God, none of this would have happened. It was in God's plan. It's how God works. And that's why in the book of James, chapter 2, the scripture says, was not Abraham justified by works when he offered Isaac his son upon the altar? Yes, because faith without works is dead, meaningless. Could Abraham save himself to eternal life through works? No. It's only by the grace or mercy of God, his enabling power. But he had to do the works, and that is how his faith was manifested. And by the way, that's one of the reasons why Martin Luther wanted to cut the book of James out of the Bible, just like so many Calvinists do today. They hate the book of James, especially chapter 2, because they get all tied up wrongly with the word works. God expects us to do the works of righteousness, the works of the kingdom. That's why we're here. We should labor for the master from the dawn to setting sun, not out of some feverish effort to try to gain kudos. No, because we're the servants of the Lord. Jesus said, follow me as I follow the Father. That's what we're supposed to do. Not everyone says unto me, Lord, Lord, is going to inherit the kingdom. Only those who do the will of my Father will be back.
10: 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Many people are developing a heart longing for a greater fulfillment in our practices as Christians. A recent study showed 53,000 people a week are leaving the back door of America's churches in frustration. What is going on? Why has there not been even a 1% gain among followers of Christ in the last 25 years? Could it be that God is seeking to restore first century Christianity for the 21st century? Jesus said, I'll build my church. Is Christ by his Spirit stirring to prepare the church for the 21st century? The early church prayed together and broke bread from house to house. They were family, and it was said by all who observed, behold how they love one another. Incredible.
11: 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We can revive first century Christianity for the 21st century.
10: It's about people, not programs. It's about a body, not a building.
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5: Work for the night is coming when no man can work. That song was taken from Jesus' own words when he said, I must work the works of him that sent me because the night is coming when no man can work. That's what Jesus said. And then he turned around and said to his disciples, now as the Father has sent me, even so I send you. So what is the works of the kingdom? It's not just to go out and get people to make confessions of faith, my friends. That is false teaching. That oftentimes is based upon trying to get glory for your own name or your own church or your own denomination so that you can report it as, look at how many salvations we've had. No, you didn't save anybody. Only God saves. You didn't save anybody. If you think that was salvation in and of itself, you're kidding yourself. You're engaged in works to glorify yourself, not the works of the kingdom. Because Jesus said in Matthew chapter 28 to his disciples, he said, go into all the world and preach the gospel, teaching them to obey everything that I've commanded. He didn't say get them to make confessions of faith. He said teaching them to obey or do the will of my Father, everything that I've commanded. We don't like that, though. You know why? Because we can't get any earmarks in the culture for discipling. You can't measure it. Oh, but we can get a lot of kudos for getting people to notch, you know, make a confession, however small, however weird, however off base it might be. And then we mark it down and we notch our belts with pride. Look at all these confessions. Doesn't work that way, friends. Jesus said, not everybody that makes those confessions is going to inherit the kingdom. Only those who do the will of my Father. In other words, that their life conversation looks like a kingdom man. Looks like Jesus. So we sing a song. Turn your eyes upon Jesus. Look full in his wonderful face. And the things of earth will grow strangely dim in the light of his glory and grace. No, the things of earth are not growing strangely dim in so many ministries today. They're growing even more worldly. All you have to do is look at the statistics. Look at the stories coming out that I have to face every single day in preparing for this radio program. It's painful. Jesus is coming soon, friends. Do we not really realize that? And when he comes, he's going to judge the world and all in it in righteousness. It's breathtaking how blind we have become to the simple things that God is asking us to do and to be. In the book of Hebrews, chapter 3 and 4, very, very important chapters in the book of Hebrews because they reiterate what happened in the book of Numbers with the children of Israel coming out of Egypt and not being allowed into the promised land. Yet they were the called ones. They were the church in the wilderness. They were the ordained of God. They were the elect. But they didn't get in. So here's what the writer of Hebrews says in chapter 3, verse 18. And to whom did he swear that they should not enter into his rest, that is the promised land, but to them that believed not? Now, if you want to find out what the word believe not meant, it doesn't mean what we in Western Greco-Roman thinking means. It meant obey not, because obedience was the test of whether they truly believed. So we see that they could not enter in because of disobedience or unbelief. What is it they couldn't enter into? God's rest, his eternal rest, his eternal Sabbath. They couldn't enter in because of their disbelief reflected in their disobedience. So, in chapter 4, verses 1 and 2, or 1 to 3, it says, "Now, let us therefore fear, lest a promise being left us of entering into his rest, any of you should seem to come short of it." He's talking to Christians, friends, professing Christians. "For unto us was the gospel preached, as well as unto them. But the word preached did not profit them, not being mixed with genuine faith in them that heard it. For we which have believed do enter into rest." How do we know that we believed? Because we obeyed God. We didn't diss God's word in whole or in part, like the majority of Christians do today, even from our pulpits. "And to whom it was first preached, entered not in because of unbelief or disobedience." So today, as the scripture says in the Psalms, today, if you will hear his voice, don't harden your heart. "For if Jesus had given them rest, then would he not afterward have spoken of another day? There therefore remains a rest to the true people of God. Let us labor, therefore, to enter into that rest, lest any man fall after the same example of unbelief or disobedience." Interesting. So he says, let us hold fast the profession of our faith. What does that mean? It means, friends, that we have to have the kingdom of God as our continual view, as the complete environment, the complete culture of our minds and hearts in which we live and work and have our being.
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2: Baptized with 500 other people because everybody's doing it. It has to do with our hearts. The only way we will have rest in the Lord is if our hearts are truly hidden with Him in Christ, and we're doers of the word and not just hearers only, deceiving our own selves, playing a pretense of churchianity. So you see how much this work of labor and works has to say to us? It is a very, very big deal. A very, very big deal. Again, the word labor or laboring occurs 141 times in the scripture in 30 different books of the Bible. And when we start applying it, it's all about the work of the kingdom. What is the kingdom anyway? Well, it's ruled by a king. That means Jesus has absolute authority. God is the eternal king and Jesus is the Lord, and there are no elections, no debates, and no term limits. And it requires voluntary submission, not the kind of submission that Islam demands at the point of the sword. People choose to enter the kingdom of God by repenting of sin, accepting Jesus as Lord, and walking in that lordship. Spiritual sovereignty. God rules in the hearts and daily choices of his followers, rather than controlling earthly political systems. Does that mean that we shouldn't be involved at all in trying to bring righteousness into our communities and so on? No. But if our motivation, our heart, is that somehow we can save people that way, we're in a fool's paradise. It ain't going to work that way. Now we shifted our focus of our work. It's all about the heart. Growth happens like a seed. Jesus taught about the kingdom growing quietly like a planted seed. We plant the seed, somebody else waters, and God gives the increase. God's power. Believers share the message, but God provides the inner transformation and spiritual growth. We don't, but we are to disciple, to make disciples. That's the work of the kingdom. Not to get people to make a confession of faith, but to disciple them. But that takes work. Believe me, it takes work. And it doesn't always bring kudos, because not everybody wants to be discipled. They have an entitlement mentality. Well, I just made a confession, so I'm in. Don't bother me with that discipleship. Don't bother me with that obedience stuff. No, I'm not going to go there. I want what I want. I like my life. That's what they'll say. I like my life. That's basically what Dolly Parton said. While claiming to be a Christian, if you understood the things that she has said over the years that were totally contrary to the word, will, and ways of God, she was a pursuer of the culture, not of Christ. I hate to say it. Very lovely person, very fine person. I'm not here to condemn her. That's God's business. But the things that she said revealed that she wasn't really of a heart and mind in the true kingdom of God. The kingdom exists today wherever people obey God. Right now. The kingdom will eventually become a physical and visible reality on earth when Christ returns to make all things new. We're not here to make things new. That's what the Jewish people believe they're here to do. They're going to save the world through making things new. No. There's only one who's going to

0: make things new. And that's Yeshua HaMashiach, Jesus Christ. So, again, we wrap up with a song. Work for the night is coming. Work through the morning hours. Work in the glowing sun. Work for the night is coming when men's work is done. Work for the night is coming when man's work works no more. Work for the night is coming. Work till the last beam fades. Work while the night is darkening, when man's work is over. Labor Day. Scripture says, be not slothful, but followers of them whose faith and patience inherit the promises. In other words, be doers of the word and not just hearers only. That's what faith means. That's what patience means. We do the works of him that has called us while it is day. For the day is coming, the night is coming, when no man can work. For God is not unrighteous to forget your work and labor of love, which you have showed toward his name, in that you have ministered to his saints and do minister. Those are the words of the Apostle Paul. So be diligent to the full assurance of hope unto the end. For we have an anchor that keeps the soul both sure and steadfast. I hope that that anchor is understood now. Jesus himself had to learn obedience by the things which he suffered. And because of that, he was made perfect, the author of eternal salvation unto all them that obey him. Right there, the book of Hebrews chapter 5. Verses 8 to 9. Let's be doers of the word and not just hearers only. Trust the Lord. Ask him, what is my purpose here? What do you want me to do and to be? Not something glorious necessarily. It might be mundane. It doesn't matter. It's God who works in and through us both to will and to do of his good pleasure. God bless and be a blessing.
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3: Foundations of Freedom, a look at America's founding principles and the leaders who shaped our nation.
4: Ronald Reagan understood that preserving liberty required more than defending it. It had to be taught. In his 1989 farewell address, Reagan warned America about the danger of losing its national memory. If we forget what we did, we won't know who we are. Reagan understood that a free nation cannot preserve principles its people no longer understand. Every generation must learn why America's freedoms matter, understand the sacrifices that secured them, and accept the responsibilities that come with self-government. Liberty cannot be simply inherited. It must be intentionally passed from one generation to the next. Because when we fail to teach the meaning of freedom, we eventually lose the will to preserve it. So, are we preparing the next generation merely to inherit liberty, or teaching them why it is worth preserving?
5: Knowing God from Harvest with Pastor and Evangelist Greg Laurie.
6: The Bible says, whoever will call upon the name of the Lord will be saved. And I love the word saved. We save it for dramatic situations, like maybe when a firefighter rushes into a burning building and brings someone out, maybe a child. And we say the firefighter saved the life of the child. And certainly that is the appropriate word to you. And Jesus took the bullet for you at the cross when he died for the sins of the world. Jesus came to pay a debt he did not owe, because we owed a debt we could not pay. A sinner, that's you, that's me, needs a savior, that's Jesus. And what does he save us from? He saves us from hell. Oh yes, hell. Hell is real. And the last thing that a God of love wants is for any man or any woman to spend eternity separated from him in this place called hell. Hell is isolation. Hell is separation. And there are people that say, I don't want God in my life. And one day, when you pass into eternity, you'll get what you wanted. You didn't want God, you won't have God. You don't want to go to hell. That's why Jesus died on the cross for you, so you don't have to. He's a Savior, and a Savior will save you from a future judgment in this place called hell. But you must come to Him.
5: 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Already know God? 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
17: Shalom. Holy Scriptures and Israel is a ministry designed to share with the Jewish people the good news of the Lord Jesus, Yeshua the Messiah, and to instruct Christians on the Jewish roots of their faith. And now, teaching God's Word from a Hebrew messianic perspective, here is Gideon Levitam.
18: We continue with our study of the book of 1 Corinthians chapter 4. You are behaving and acting in the flesh and not in the power of the Spirit of God. And he rebuked these Corinthians. There's a verse or two in the book of Colossians in chapter 1 and verse 27 and 28. I just want to read these to us. Colossians chapter 1 verse 27. To whom God would make known what is the riches of the glory of this mystery among the Gentiles, which is Christ, the Messiah, in you, the hope of glory. Then he says, whom we preach, warning every man and teaching every man in all wisdom, that we may present every man perfect in Christ Jesus, in the Messiah Yeshua. In other words, we are preaching it, we are warning every man, we are teaching every man, we are seeking to give counsel to every man in order that we will be presented in a suitable spiritual state before our Lord Yeshua Jesus the Messiah. So, as a father, he led them to the Lord Jesus the Messiah. As a father, he's tenderly loving them, caring for them, showing to the Corinthians that even though he's writing these strong words, he does so out of love for them because they are his sons, They are the one that he led to come to know the Savior, the Redeemer. And thirdly, he is speaking harshly to them, but harshly in love, caring for them, and actually, beloved brothers and sisters, seeking their welfare as he is charging them concerning their state there in the city of Corinth. But there is more. Notice that as we are moving along now, you will notice that in verses 16 and onward to verse 21, you notice what the apostle continues. In verse 16, he says, "Wherefore I beseech you, be ye followers of me." In other words, Paul is saying to them now that he's not only admonishing them and rebuking them and just telling them what to do without to set an example. And this is so important because the apostle, Shaul Paul, is telling them to follow him. In other words, "I beseech you, be ye followers," or the word should be imitators, not only followers, but "be ye imitators of me." In other words, he wanted the believers at Corinth to do as he is doing. In other words, don't only do as I say, but do as I do. This is important. When we see a leader who set up an example for the people of God, what a wonderful thing is to have someone who set an example. And that's why, if you remember, that a little bit later on in same 1 Corinthians in chapter 11, the apostle Shaul Paul says to them, "Now I praise you, brethren," verse 1, "that ye remember me in all things and keep the ordinances as I deliver them unto you." In other words, I set up an example for you and you are following me. In other words, "be ye followers of me, and I beseech you to do so." And when we read in chapter 11 and verse 1, "I praise you." Notice the time that Paul is praising them. He began chapter 11 by saying, "I praise you that you remember me in all things and keep the ordinances as I deliver them unto you." In other words, he set up an example for them. And by setting an example for them, it was helpful for them to follow after. There's another verse that we read in Philippians chapter 4 and verse 9. "Those things which ye have both learned and received and heard and seen in me, do, and the God of Shalom," the God of peace, "shall be with you." You notice that it is interesting because he says to the Philippian now, the things which you have learned, the things which you receive, the things which you have heard, but the things that you have seen in me, do that. In other words, not just do as I say, but do as I do. And that is important to emphasize here in this next verse, beloved brothers and sisters. "Therefore I beseech you, be ye followers of me." I want you to follow me. I will seek to be an example to you as a father. An example. I care for you. I love you. I beget you. I will rebuke you when it's needed. But I also will set up an example for you so you can follow after me. And now you notice in the next verse, beloved brothers and sisters, it is interesting because in verse 17, we find out that Paul is saying, "For this cause have I sent unto you Timothy." Now, why does he send Timothy? He sent Timothy because Timothy was a godly younger person whom the Lord led to come to know the Lord Yeshua, Jesus the Messiah. Remember, he circumcised Timothy. His mother was Jewish. His father was Greek. And because he wanted Timothy to be used by the Lord with respect to his Jewish people, he circumcised him as it was commanded in Scripture by the Lord for the descendants of Abraham, Isaac, and Jacob. And he did so for the, not for salvation, but for a testimony to his Jewish people. And Timothy was willing to follow through with that, and he became an amazing servant that displayed in his life that which he had learned from his spiritual father, the Apostle Shaul Paul. For this cause I sent unto you Timothy, who is my beloved son and faithful in the Lord, who shall bring you into remembrance of my ways, which be in Christ, as I teach everywhere and in every church, in every assembly. Interesting now that he doesn't come himself, at least not yet. He will make plans to come, and he will leave it in the hand of the Lord to lead him to come to Corinth. But what he does, the Apostle Paul, what he does, he's sending to Corinth this younger person by the name of Timothy. Let me just remind you that he calls him here, who is my beloved son, according to Acts chapter 16. From Acts chapter 16, we learn that Timothy was taken by the Apostle Paul into the ministry to serve him together, and Timothy was faithful. We read in Acts chapter 16, verse 1, then came he to Derbe and Lystra, and behold, a certain disciple was there by the name of Timothy, or Timotheus, the son of a certain woman which was Jewish and believed, and his father was a Greek, which was well reported of by the brethren that were in Lystra and Iconium. Him would Paul have to go forth with him, and took and circumcised him because of the Jews which were in those quarters, for they knew all that his father was a Greek. And so Paul used Timothy to be a fellow servant with him, and many times you find Timothy is mentioned in the letters that the Apostle Paul was writing to various assemblies. But what an example here. You see, it is interesting because he's sending Timothy, but having this full assurance that Timothy, who was his son in the faith, apparently it was the Apostle Shaul Paul that led Timothy to know the Lord Jesus, the Messiah, as his Mashiach, his Savior, his Lord, and that Timothy, that when he followed and served with Paul, he learned much from the Apostle Paul. And so he is my beloved son. And he says he is faithful in the Lord. Imagine, faithful. Again, beloved brothers and sisters, how did we start this fourth chapter of 1 Corinthians? Verse 1, let a man so account of us as of the ministers of Christ and stewards of the mysteries of God. Moreover, verse 2, it is required in stewardship that the man be found faithful. Here, verse 17, for this cause I have sent unto you Timothy, who is my beloved son and faithful in the Lord. Timothy was faithful, and the Apostle Paul is now sending him to Corinth, and knowing assuredly that Timothy will be a good help and example to the Corinthians, and he will, whatever Paul would do for them, Timothy would do the same, because Timothy have learned from the Apostle Paul. He was not only a son, a spiritual son, and Paul was his spiritual father, but he was also faithful to submit to the leadership of the Apostle Paul, and by doing so, he was faithful to the Lord Jesus, the Messiah. So we read here now, what will Timothy do? In verse 17b, who shall bring you, notice, into remembrance of my ways. Now notice that, it's interesting, because if Paul said earlier that verse 16b follows of me, And now he's sending Timothy, and he says that Timothy will bring to remind you, notice, not even my doctrine, not even my teaching, but he will remind you of my ways, how I came to you, when I came to Corinth, in the behavior that the Apostle Paul was there, how in humility he served them and he ministered to them, and he shared with them the gospel, and he led them to come to know the Savior and the Lord Yeshua, Jesus the Messiah. So Timothy will show by his example and by reminding the Corinthians of the ways, of the manner of life in which the Apostle Shaul Paul lived in the midst of his people whom he beget in the city of Corinth, in humility and in faithfulness and in tenderness. Timothy will be the one that I'm sending to you. He will be the one that will bring you to remembrance of my ways, which be in Christ. In other words, in the Messiah, the way Paul lived, that was the way that he had been behaving everywhere, wherever he went. But notice, he continued to say in verse 17, and he says, as I teach everywhere and in every church or assembly or kehillah, congregation, in every local assembly, wherever I go, in every city, any town, and everywhere, wherever I am, my ways are different than the ways of the world. My ways are the ways of the Lord. That's basically what he's saying. My ways are the ways that is pleasing to the Lord, and Timothy will come unto you, and he will be the one that will remind you of my ways, which I instruct others everywhere and in every local assembly. What an example Paul must have been. No wonder when Yeshua, Jesus the Messiah, called him for the ministry, he called Shaul Paul to identify with himself, the Messiah himself here. You remember what the Lord Jesus the Messiah said to Ananias, to Hananiah, there in Damascus? You remember what he told him, because Hananiah was afraid. He heard so many bad things about what Shaul did to the believers in Jerusalem, in the land of Israel. And you remember what the Lord Jesus said to Hananiah concerning him. He is telling to Hananiah that Shaul will suffer so much for his name's sake. And that, notice, he said, the Lord said unto him, go thy way, for he is a chosen vessel unto me. In other words, the Lord is saying to Hananiah in Damascus concerning Shaul. He says, he is a chosen vessel unto me to bear my name before the Goyim, the Gentiles, and kings from among the nations, and also to the children of Israel, for I will show him how great things he must suffer for my name's sake. And indeed, the sufferings of the Messiah and the glory that should follow, here we learn how much the Apostle Shaul Paul have suffered in his own life. And by suffering, he experienced the identification with the Lord. Just to remind you, that just before verse 14, we read that the Apostle Paul said to them in verse 11 and 12 and 13, even unto this present day we both hunger and thirst, and are naked, and are buffeted, and have no certain dwelling place, and labor, working with our own hands, being reviled, we bless, being persecuted, we suffer it, being a defame, we entreat. We are made as the filth of the world, and are the offscouring of all things unto this day. The Apostle Paul is mentioning what he became in identification with the Messiah, with the Lord Jesus, as he was sharing the message of the gospel, and the Lord used him to lead the Corinthians to himself, and he became is a father unto the Corinthians, their spiritual father. So, now that he's saying in verse 17 that he's going to send to them his beloved son Timothy, and that Timothy is faithful, and that Timothy will remind the Corinthians of the ways that the Apostle Paul behaved, and not only in their midst when he was there, but also the way he behaved everywhere in every local assembly, Timothy will be a helpful vessel to the believers there at Corinth. So now, in the final verses, 18, 19, 20, and 21, in these final verses, beloved brothers and sisters, we find out that the Apostle Paul, as a Abba, as a father, is also will discipline those whom are his sons. And you see, there is what is known to us discipline in the local assemblies, in the local church. There is a discipline when there are divisions and there are things that are dishonoring to the Lord. The spiritual leaders who are godly and walking with the Lord with faithfulness, humility, and tenderness, they will receive help from the Lord to know how to discipline their own brethren who are departing from the ways of the Lord. They will be disciplined, but always disciplined in view of restoration. This is amazing to learn that, beloved brothers and sisters, when God disciplines us as children, when our parents discipline us as children, when our spiritual leaders discipline us as their spiritual children, they always do so out of care and concern because they love the people whom the Lord have entrusted unto them. And so in verse 18, 19, 20, and 21, we see that the father, this is Shaul Paul, as a father to the Corinthians, he teaches them, but he also disciplines them as well. So we read, now some are puffed up. You see, some of the believers at Corinth, they are, again, puffed up. They are proud. They are arrogant. As though I would not come unto you. You know, some say, ah, oh, Paul, what does he care? He will not come to us. He will not come to deal with us. He's just, you know, he doesn't care, and we can carry on to do as we please. Paul, Shaul, loved the local assembly at Corinth. He loved the believers there, and therefore, as a father, he is intending to deal with them. That's why he sent Timothy. That's why he wrote the letter. And that's why he's saying to them, some of you are puffed up, as though I would not come unto you. But he's saying to them in verse 19, I will come to you, notice that, shortly, and then he adds the word, if the Lord will. Paul had planned, but the Lord somehow at times changed his plan. So we might have a desire to do something, but the Lord sometime will say, no, no, no, you'll do something else. And Paul knew it because he was always in tune with the will of the Lord, and he always was before the Lord, and that's why he used this expression, if the Lord will, and will know not the speech of them which are puffed up, but the power. In other words, I will come unto you shortly, if the Lord will, and I will know not the speech of them which are puffed up, but the power. In other words, on what authority you are doing what you are doing, and you are saying what you are saying. I will come to you, I know what you are saying, but I want also, I will see in what power do you do it. Do you do it in the power of the Spirit of God or in the power of the world, the power of Satan, the power of the flesh? You see, he says, when I come to you, if the Lord will, I will know what happened, what is your condition in person there when I will be there. Timothy will already know, he will tell me, but some said, no, Paul will not come. And twice this expression is used here to be puffed up here in verse 18 and in verse 19. You notice this expression, the word for puff up is vesio, P-H-Y-S-I-O-O in the Greek. And it simply means to blow up, to swell up, to be proud and arrogant. And it is used in this passage. In fact, if you just go back to verse 6 of this chapter here, And these things, brethren, I have in a figure, a transfer to myself and to Apollos for your sake, that ye might learn in us not to think of men above that which is written, that no one of you be puffed up for one against another. You see, that was again the friction that they have once against the other. In fact, in chapter 5, the same thought is mentioned. And ye are puffed up in Corinth. In fact, these words for puffed up is mentioned in 1 Corinthians 4:6, in 1 Corinthians 4:18, in 1 Corinthians 4:19, in 1 Corinthians 5 and verse 2, in 1 Corinthians 8 and verse 1, in 1 Corinthians 13 and verse 4, and also in Colossians chapter 2 and verse 18. But notice this word specifically mentioned here in the Corinthian letter because of their condition. And Ephesiu, proud, arrogant, and puffed up. And Paul is saying to them, you see, when I will come to you, I will see your behavior, not only your words, but your behavior, and I will see what power are you doing it, and it will be evident that you are doing it not in the power of the Spirit, but in the power of Satan and the flesh, because you allow yourself to be influenced by the one that is the accuser of the brethren, the one that is influencing, shooting dark, is constantly trying to harm the spiritual progress of the people of God. And so, in the last and final verses, these verses 20 and 21, he says, for the kingdom of God is not in word, but in power. In other words, not what you say, what you claim. It's not you are 10,000 instructors just talking and saying and telling others what to do, but in your life you don't live for the Lord. No, the kingdom of God, Malchut HaElohim, the kingdom of God, in every generation, when God is ruling, when God is the king of our life, in every dispensation, it is the power of God, the power of the Spirit of God that influenced God's people to live aright. That's the thing that Apostle Paul wanted to show the Corinthians. And so he's saying to them in verse 21, what will ye? Shall I come unto you with a rod? See, he's intending to discipline them. Should I come to you with a rod or in love? And in the spirit of meekness. When I will come to you, I will have to discipline you. But I want to do it out of love and out of meekness for my side and love for you. And those of you that are puffed up, that are proud, I will have to discipline. The assembly will have to discipline. And so, beloved brothers and sisters, here we learn that Apostle Paul is as a father, as an Abba, is writing with a heart of love for his own children in the Lord. He's saying to them, I write not these things to shame you, verse 14, but as my beloved sons I warn you. I am your father in the spirit. I led you to the Lord, and I care for you, and I love you, and I sometimes have to discipline you, but I do so as a father who loves his children and does so out of love. And may God help us that we will learn to have the heart of the Apostle Paul, who had the heart of the Messiah Yeshua, who have a heart for the people of God, and to seek to be, as we have learned from all these verses in the fourth chapter of 1 Corinthians, if we are going to serve the Lord, we are called to be faithful. If we are going to serve the Lord, we are called to be humble. And if we are going to serve the Lord, we are going to have to be tender, loving, as a father who loves his own children. May the Lord bless his word, beloved brothers and sisters. In our next session, we'll continue with 1 Corinthians chapter 5. God bless you. Until the next time, we say to you, Shalom, shalom.
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5: Let us run with endurance the race that is set before us. Looking to Jesus, the founder and perfecter of our faith. Jesus Christ lived a perfect life and died as a perfect sacrifice. Not even his enemies could point to a single character flaw. He is worthy of our absolute obedience, since he is the only mediator between God and humanity. Stay with us. From the Moody Church in Chicago, this is Running to Win with Dr. Erwin Lutzer, whose clear teaching helps us make it across the finish line. Pastor Lutzer, someone has said that no one has impacted the human race more than that one solitary life.
6: Well, Dave, of course, you're absolutely right. He not only impacted the lives of those who have been born since he was born, but even brought salvation to the people in the Old Testament who believed in Jehovah. And that person, of course, as we've emphasized, is Jesus Christ. And yet, you know, I've stood at the graves of some human beings who have also impacted the world. One is Karl Marx in London, buried there in the Highgate Cemetery, and the other is in Northfield, Massachusetts, D.L. Moody. I've co-authored a book entitled Marx and Moody, Two Contemporaries, Two Gospels, Two Tombstones, and One Choice. And for a gift of any amount, we're making it available for you. Want you to listen to this message now, and following it, I'll give you some contact info.
7: You had been living in Leipzig, Germany in 1779, and someone would have given you some theater tickets. Maybe you could have seen the play entitled Nathan the Wise. It was a play written by Gotthold Lessing. And the reason that that play was somewhat unique is because during the Enlightenment, the idea arose that all the religions of the world can really be united. And the purpose of that play was to try to show that all religions produce morality, and that's what is important, and therefore their differences were negligible. Well, it's not only that Lessing believed that, but he also began what is known today as the quest for the historical Jesus. The idea was that we can't look at the New Testament and believe the miracles because miracles like that aren't happening today. And therefore, in order for us to try to get behind the New Testament to find out what really happened, we have to strip it clean of the miracles and find out what the real Jesus was like. Mind you, the other presupposition, which was clear in those days, as it is today among the minds in the minds of many, is that the real Jesus was only an ordinary man. And therefore, we have to try to find out what the real Jesus was like. As a matter of fact, did you know that liberals who actually approach the New Testament that way tell us that they are doing us a favor? This is the argument. They say, you know, there aren't very many people who believe Christianity anymore because nobody can accept the miracles if we strip the New Testament of miracles. If we reduce Jesus Christ down to our size, why then indeed Christianity will become popular and men and women will believe. The problem, of course, should be very clear to all that by the time you've done that, there is really nothing worth believing. Did you know that these kinds of games are still played today? Right here in the great United States of America, 200 scholars have been meeting for 6 years to figure out what Jesus Christ really was like and what he really said. And you know how they have voted on their opinions? They all have various little balls, and when a certain saying of Jesus is read, those who think that he probably said it put a red ball into the jar. If they think that it's likely he didn't, but possible that he did, then they put in a pink one. If they think that the disciples made it up, they use a gray one. And if they're absolutely sure that neither Jesus nor his disciples possibly said it, they put a black ball into the jar. And so what they do is they sit there and they put these balls in jars to try to come to a consensus. You know what they're doing? They are really trying to take Christ and to censor him. In fact, what they are trying to do is to make him politically correct. Guess which sayings of Christ receive all the red balls? Oh, all of the ones where he denounces the rich and where he talks about the Good Samaritan. Oh, yes, Jesus said that. But what about the statements regarding redemption or the new birth or salvation? All those statements, speaking rather literally, are blackballed. Obviously, Jesus didn't say that. Now, do you realize how subjective this game has become? It is really up to each person to somehow to look at Christ and to come up with the Jesus that suits his fancy. No manuscript evidence for that kind of a Jesus. But nevertheless, that kind of revisionism is going on all the time. The problem is that no matter how far you get behind those manuscripts, no matter how much historical study you do, the problem is that there is always staring at you in the New Testament a very miraculous Christ. And there's not too much that you can do about it except to collapse into subjectivism and make up your own version. Now, when you stop to think of it, when Christ was on earth, he was making some fantastic claims. The Jews always went into the temple. It is there that they met God. It is there where they had their sins forgiven. Now suddenly this man appears on the scene and begins to offer all of those blessings out on the street. He says, if you believe in me, you have eternal life. I will forgive you. I can speak you clean. So we might expect that in order to back up such awesome claims, he would do miracles. Well, many of you know this is the third in a series of messages entitled Christ Among Other Gods. And today we are looking at the life of Christ, specifically the miracles that he performed that back up his radical claims. Take your Bibles for just a moment and turn to the 12th chapter of the book of Matthew, because it is there where Jesus Christ's miracles finally so confronted his culture that they had to give a response. And the response was not very pretty. Matthew chapter 12, verse 22. Then there was brought to him a demon-possessed man who was blind and dumb, and he healed him so that the dumb man spoke and saw. And all the multitudes were amazed and began to say, this man cannot be the son of David, can he? When the Pharisees heard it, they said, this man casts out demons only by Beelzebul, the ruler of the demons. And knowing their thoughts, Jesus said to them, any kingdom divided against itself is laid waste, and any city or house divided itself against itself shall not stand. And if Satan casts out Satan, he is divided against himself. How then shall his kingdom stand? And if I by Beelzebul cast out demons, by whom do your sons cast them out? Consequently, they will be your judges. But if I cast out demons by the Spirit of God, then the kingdom of God has come upon you. A very miraculous Christ. Now, the Pharisees were right about one thing. They were right about the fact that Satan can perform miracles. They knew that. They were wrong in their estimation of Jesus. That should have been clear to them. It wasn't. But nevertheless, they did understand that Satan has power to do miraculous signs. We need to give them credit for that. And my friend, I want you to know today that in our day and age, we can expect miraculous signs to increase. Because you see, when Satan comes to the Christian church, he does not come with some very blatant heretical doctrines. The way in which he is going to capture the minds of men, and yes, even the minds of many Christians, is by coming in the guise of a superior form of spirituality. We can expect people to arise who are going to tell us that if you really knew God like I know God, why then indeed you'll understand that we can do miracles. When I was at the Parliament of World Religions, walking through all those displays, as I've mentioned to you in previous messages, I was looking for miracles. I found them everywhere. Courses on miracles. Material I never brought with me here to the pulpit today, but Benjamin Krem of the New Age movement saying that it has been revealed to him that Maitreya, the true Messiah, is going to begin to illumine crosses all throughout Southern California, and they have now appeared in 12 different places. Interest in angels is on the rise because you have all of these visions of angels and of Mary and of Jesus, and people not understanding that Satan uses all of those guises to appear. There was a doctor from the Philippines who came to Kamloops, British Columbia, Canada, with the intention of gaining some credibility among the medical establishment as to how he does miracles. So he showed movies of his surgery. Fantastic movies. He was able to cut someone open, lift out all of the diseased organs, and after he had done that, he was able to sew this person back up, use a sponge, wipe off the blood, and there was no trace of the surgery. And the surgeons were asking questions about it. In that audience was a friend of mine, whom some of you know because we've had him here at the Moody Church, by the name of Bill McLeod. Bill McLeod, sitting in the audience, raised his hand and said, "Jesus Christ, the Son of God, said, 'Unless a man be born again, he shall not see the kingdom of God.' What does that mean to you?" And suddenly the man's voice changed, and a different voice speaking through his vocal cords said, "This is the third time I have visited this planet, and I'm not going to answer your question." End of meeting, end of questions, end of party. You say, well, you know, that's rather obvious. Obviously, we know that demons can do that and that Satan is going to do these miraculous signs. We wouldn't be deceived by that. Oh, I wish that it was always so clear. It's a little bit more subtle than that. There is a man who went to a meeting where their healings were taking place. He was slain in the spirit. He had been deaf, needed a hearing aid to hear almost anything, and actually was beginning to learn how to read lips so that he could communicate. Came home, he was able to hear a whisper. His wife stood on the other side of the room. She stood to his back and spoke softly, and he heard every single word. They went to bed rejoicing. He woke up in the morning, and all of his deafness had returned. It would seem to me that if the miracle was done by Christ, it would have at least lasted for 24 hours. Let me remind you again that when Satan comes, he comes under the guise of a super spirituality. If you were really on the inside like we are, why then indeed you could do all these signs and you could do all these wonders. Now, why should the Pharisees have known that Jesus Christ was not doing these miracles by the power of Beelzebub, the power of the devil? Well, first of all, they should have known it because Jesus Christ's miracles were greater in kind. They were greater in kind. Certainly, Satan can do many things, but one thing he will not do, Jesus said, and that is cast out Satan. So, Jesus was delivering people. Jesus was taking people who had compulsive inner spirits and was speaking to those spirits, and they left the people, and lo and behold, the people were clothed and in their right mind and clean within. Now, there's something that Satan can't do. I don't believe that it's possible for Satan to raise the dead, though during the time of Antichrist, he will do some tricks to give people that impression. But Jesus took Lazarus, who had been dead for 4 days, and he raised Lazarus from the dead. Christ's miracles were different in kind. They were different in their variety. There were healing miracles. There were helping miracles. They were different in their completeness. Completeness. In not one single instance in the New Testament when Jesus healed a man who was born blind did the man end up seeing with only one eye. The deaf, as far as we know, never ended up being able to hear with only one ear. When Jesus spoke, the miracle was immediate, it was complete, and it was predictable based on his words. When Satan does miracles, they are sometimes haphazard. These miracle workers, sometimes the miracle comes to pass, sometimes it doesn't come to pass. There is a degree of unpredictability. But finally, and very importantly, they should have known that Jesus Christ was indeed the Son of God because of his interpretation of the miracles. We don't have time today, though we will give an example or two of how Jesus, almost every time he did a miracle, interpreted it, and in those instances where he didn't, the message should have been obvious. So what I'd like to do now is to very quickly give you three different categories of miracles, or we might say three different ways in which miracles showed Christ's authority. First of all, there were miracles that showed his authority over the natural or the physical realm. One day Christ was at a wedding and they needed wine, and he said to those who were there, "If you take the water that is in those pots that you have filled up, and if you have faith to give that water to the governor of the feast, you'll find a miracle has taken place." And they did it, and there was an automatic change in the water to wine. Jesus was out in the middle of a hill overlooking the Sea of Galilee, and he had told his disciples, "Go to the other side." And after they went to the other side, you'll recall that a big storm came up, and Jesus walked on the water to go to the disciples. And after he entered into the boat, what does the text say? Jesus spoke and said, "Peace be still," and immediately there was a great calm. In fact, one day Jesus said to Peter, "Peter, take your net and get some fish." And Peter said, "We've been fishing all night." And Jesus said, "Go out into the deep," which is the place where the fish were not expected to be at that hour of the morning. And they caught a huge draught of fish. Jesus spoke, he commanded, and the fish came. Why those miracles? Well, back in the Old Testament, God said to Adam, "I am giving you dominion over the earth. I'm giving you dominion over the animals. And because of sin, man forfeited it." He does not control nature. And that's why you have earthquakes, and that's why you have tornadoes, and that's why you have disruption. And there's nothing that we can do about it. Jesus was illustrating to the disciples that he is not controlled by nature, but that he is the controller. The thing that's so impressive is that Christ never misused his power. He can feed 5,000 with 5 loaves and 2 fish, and when it is over, he says to the disciples, "Gather up the fragments that remain." That's why you have tornadoes, and that's why you have disruption, and there's nothing that we can do.

0: doesn't create it, though he could, because he does not do miracles frivolously. So first of all, he showed his authority, his great authority, over the natural, physical realm. Secondly, authority over the moral realm. His miracles showed that he had that kind of authority too. Take your Bibles now and turn to the book of Mark, chapter 2. Mark chapter 2, what a beautiful example of how Jesus Christ used his miracles to confirm spiritual truth. We won't read the whole passage, but you will remember it. Jesus is at Capernaum, and there is a sick man, and he can't get into the house, so some men who were very creative, they decided to take off the roof of the house. They took the man to the top and they let him right down beside Jesus. So there was no way that Christ could possibly ignore him. Verse 5. Jesus, seeing their faith, said to the paralytic, "My son, your sins are forgiven." But there were some of the scribes sitting there and reasoning in their hearts, "Why does this man speak that way? He is blaspheming. Who can forgive sins but God?" That was good reasoning. I can forgive a sin that you do against me, but let's suppose you commit a sin against somebody else. Can I say, "Well, you know, you're forgiven"? Of course I can't. Only God can say that, because he is the one against whom all sin is committed. So they said this must be blasphemy. And immediately Jesus, perceiving in his spirit that they were reasoning that way within themselves, said to them, "Why are you reasoning about these things in your hearts? Which is it easier to say to the paralytic, 'Your sins are forgiven,' or to say, 'Arise, take up your pallet and walk'?" I need to stop there. And if this were a classroom, I would take time to ask you, what is it easier to say? And the answer is, of course, it is easier to say your sins are forgiven. Anybody can say that. Talk is cheap. You can come to me and I can say your sins are forgiven. You can look into the eyes of someone else and say your sins are forgiven. And so it's easy to say. And then Jesus says, verse 10, "But in order that you may know that the Son of Man has authority on earth to forgive sins," he said to the paralytic, "I say, rise, take up your pallet, and go home." What Christ is saying is, when I forgive sins, that is invisible. No one sees his or her sins leave when you're forgiven. And therefore, what I am doing is miracles in the visible realm to prove that I have a right to do miracles in the invisible, moral, and spiritual realm. It is difficult to tell a paralytic, "Rise up and walk," but I will do that, and he will rise up and walk, and that will substantiate my claim that I have a right to also say, "Thy sins be forgiven thee." So you see, Jesus used his miracles to show that he had authority beyond the physical realm, but authority also in the spiritual realm. If we had the time, and we don't, we'd also turn to the 9th chapter of John, a remarkable story of a man who was born blind, whom Christ healed. And we discover at the end of the chapter that the reason that Jesus did it is to illustrate spiritual blindness. He said to the Pharisees, "What you don't realize is that you are blind." Bottom line, Christ said, "Because I have power to physically open eyes, I want you to know that that shows that I also have power spiritually to open people's eyes." Because when you do not know Christ as Savior, you are walking in spiritual darkness, and you need me to speak so that your eyes are opened.
1: Yes, indeed, and only Jesus Christ is able to open our eyes to see the light of the gospel. By the way, you might not have known that Karl Marx was born into a Jewish home, but his father converted to Lutheranism when Karl was a very young child. And Karl, of course, grew up knowing a lot about Martin Luther, and eventually he made the statement that just as Martin Luther began a revolution in the church, he, that is Marx, as a philosopher, was going to begin a revolution that would change the world. Well, he certainly attempted that, and all of us know the impact of Marxism. You might not have known that his father actually believed, at the age of 18, that is when his son was 18 years old, that his son had a demonic spirit.

0: spirit. And there's evidence throughout Karl Marx's history that his father's analysis is true. I mention that because he is in contrast, of course, to D.L. 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
16: Foundations of Freedom. A look at America's founding principles and the leaders who shaped our nation.
17: Ronald Reagan understood that preserving liberty required more than defending it. It had to be taught. In his 1989 farewell address, Reagan warned America about the danger of losing its national memory. If we forget what we did, we won't know who we are. Reagan understood that a free nation cannot preserve principles its people no longer understand. Every generation must learn why America's freedoms matter, understand the sacrifices that secured them, and accept the responsibilities that come with self-government. Liberty cannot be simply inherited. It must be intentionally passed from one generation to the next. Because when we fail to teach the meaning of freedom, we eventually lose the will to preserve it. So, are we preparing the next generation merely to inherit liberty, or teaching them why it is worth preserving?
18: Knowing God. From Harvest with Pastor and Evangelist Greg Laurie.
19: The Bible says, whoever will call upon the name of the Lord will be saved. And I love the word saved. We save it for dramatic situations, like maybe when a firefighter rushes into a burning building and brings someone out, maybe a child. And we say the firefighter saved the life of the child. And certainly that is the appropriate word to you. And Jesus took the bullet for you at the cross when he died for the sins of the world. Jesus came to pay a debt he did not owe, because we owed a debt we could not pay. A sinner, that's you, that's me, needs a savior, that's Jesus. And what does he save us from? He saves us from hell. Oh yes, hell. Hell is real. And the last thing that a God of love wants is for any man or any woman to spend eternity separated from him in this place called hell. Hell is isolation. Hell is separation. And there are people that say, I don't want God in my life. And one day, when you pass into eternity, you'll get what you wanted. You didn't want God, you won't have God. You don't want to go to hell. That's why Jesus died on the cross for you, so you don't have to. He's a Savior, and a Savior will save you from a future judgment in this place called hell. But you must come to Him.
18: 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Find out how to begin a relationship with Him by going to harvest.org. Just click on Know God. Already know God? Invite others to learn more about what it means to follow Jesus. Answers to questions about the Christian faith, online courses for Christian growth, and video messages from Pastor Greg Laurie can be found at harvest.org.
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27: 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And in that, Paul gets help himself.
28: Pastor Brett Metter with an acronym for JOY. Jesus, others, and you.
27: That's the answer. I think Paul and Silas were able to endure. What would make a person not feel that suffering, that pain? They had their eyes on something bigger, something more powerful. Instead of focusing on themselves, they focused on what the Lord wanted them to do.

0: After being beaten and wrongly imprisoned, Paul and Silas responded in a somewhat unexpected way with praises to God. Their worship became the setting for a miraculous earthquake, opening not just the jail door, but creating an opening for the jailer and his household to hear the gospel and come to faith in Jesus. Pastor Brett Metter shares their example in today's Word.
1: Here in Acts chapter 16, we see Paul and Silas on Paul's second missionary journey now, and Paul's got a new compadre in Silas. And so Paul and Silas, they head out on the second missionary journey. Now, they land on the coast of Europe there and in a place called Philippi of Macedonia. One particular woman comes on the scene, and she's sort of got this darkness about her. And she's kind of the city sorceress. But we also find out she's demon-possessed. In fact, there's men of the town, they're sort of owning this woman as sort of their own way to make money. They use this woman's, you know, fortune-telling and her demonic possession. They use it to get money off of tourists that come in. And so what happens? Paul turned to this woman, and he cast the demon out of her. No longer demon-possessed. And she's perfectly whole. You're like, oh, that's great. It is. But here's the problem. The men of Philippi are immediately angered. Why? Well, they're the masters of this demon-possessed girl. They cared nothing for the girl, only for their ability to exploit her demonic possession for money. So they go to the officials, the magistrates of Philippi, and say, hey, these two guys, these Jews, very anti-Semitic kind of wording, these Jews are messing up our city and stirring up trouble. Is that what they were doing? They weren't stirring up trouble. They were helping some poor woman who was demon-possessed. They were just doing good stuff. Well, the magistrates said, they are, huh? And so they grabbed Paul and Silas, and they ripped all their clothes off of them. And then they beat them, whipped them with stripes, probably the same kind of whip they would have whipped Jesus with. That's what these Romans did at that time. Then they put them into the prison there. And what did Paul and Silas do with the time they had? Well, that's where we come to our scripture here I wanted to show you, Acts 16:25. Right after they're put in fast in the stocks, it says, and at midnight, Paul and Silas prayed and sang praises unto God, and the prisoners heard them. And suddenly there was a great earthquake, so that the foundations of the prison were shaken. And immediately all the doors were opened and everyone's bands were loosed. What a miraculous, amazing story. What happens? Well, the jailer of the prison, who was given the charge to keep the prison, he's a Roman soldier. But basically, he's in trouble now because all the prisoners are free. So the story we're going to read as it goes on, he grabs a sword, he's going to stick himself through like Harry Carey kind of thing, going to kill himself. And Paul and Silas run and say, hey, wait, we're all here, don't kill yourself. And the prison keeper, he's shaken like a leaf, and he runs and gets a torch and runs into the nighttime in the darkness with a torch, and he looks at Paul and all the prisoners, and he falls down at Paul and Silas's feet, and he says, what must I do to be saved? And I love it. Paul says, believe on the name of the Lord Jesus Christ and thou shalt be saved and your family. And the guy believed, and his family came to believe, and they all got baptized. The Bible says they got saved that night. Paul preached this amazing sermon to this guy, short one sentence, you know, believe in the Lord Jesus Christ and you will be saved. But there's some things about this story I think it's worth noting, and I want us to notice and pray about it if you would. And we'll start with point number one. I want you to see the power of prayer and praise, the power of prayer and praise. Instead of feeling depressed or angry, they made a decision to pray and sing praises to God. Anyone can be happy in pleasant circumstances. That's normal for us. But real joy comes only, I think, from the person of Jesus Christ, which is within us, Christ in you, your hope of glory. And it's a gift that's available to Christians wherever you are, in whatever circumstances you are. You could be in the worst time of your life, but the Lord will say, I will be your joy. The joy of the Lord is my strength. And it's a gift to Christians. Instead of cursing men, you can bless God. Wouldn't it be great if some of you that like to curse our political leaders or curse the situation that we're in, or instead of cursing all of that, what if we said, let's praise and give glory to the most high and blessed God? And I love how Paul and Silas sing praises. Would you think Paul and Silas, are they wimpy men? Did you know in the Bible that some of the biggest singers that are men are the toughest guys in the Bible? The problem is men often wrongly think that worship and singing songs of praise is a sissy behavior. But in the Bible, that's not the case. I dare any of you to get to heaven and walk up to David, who was a musician, a minstrel. He strummed harps and sang songs and wrote hundreds and hundreds of songs. And he was a worship leader. I dare you to walk up to his face and say, "You're a wimpy worship leader." Because in addition to leading worship, David, does anybody remember his death toll on the battlefield? Tens of thousands. The women would literally dance in the street singing, "David has killed tens of thousands in battle." David went and slew a giant when he was a kid with a slingshot. David was made a Navy SEAL team guy look like a wimp. I love that about that. I love that there's strong men that are worship leaders. And the reason I love that is because some of you guys think that worship, you men, is for the sissies. "Well, I'm not gonna lift my hands. That's what girls do at church." Now, why do I say that about girls? I do think women have a much greater natural proclivity to worship the Lord and to passionately worship God, which is something we men could take a lesson from. Having a worshipful heart is something a good godly man will do. And so I'm kind of challenging the brothers, because Paul and Silas, what do? They're not wimps. They've just been bloodied and beaten by a whole city, and now they're just singing praises to God. I found it to be amazingly powerful to sing praise and worship when you're most angry or most upset. It's hard to stay angry and upset. It's so easy to pout or be bummed or depressed when things are not great, but there's power in prayer and in praise, and that's what Paul and Silas employ. And this is all through the Bible. This isn't just this one story. David, his whole town was wiped out by the Amalekites. While David and his army were off fighting other battles, they took their women and their children and took them in to be slaves, the Amalekites. Well, David gets back to his town and his men see that their homes are totally burned to the ground and their families are taken, and they get mad at David. "David, you had us fighting our other battles when we should have been home and defending our own families." And they thought how they were gonna kill David. Well, David, does anybody know what he did at that moment? The Bible says, "And David encouraged himself in the Lord," there at the last chapter of 1 Samuel. And then next to that, there's a reference to the Psalms where he actually wrote a song about that moment, how he would say, "Why art thou cast down, my soul? Why art thou disquieted in me? Hope in God, for I'll look to him for help." He wrote this whole song about how he's encouraging himself in the Lord. And then he turns to his men and says, "Guys, strap on your belts, get your swords on, let's go, we're gonna get our families back." So David leads his army to the Amalekite city of Ziklag, where his women and children were taken hostage. And God gave David and his mighty men this massive victory. They slew every Amalekite in the city and they retrieved all of their family. Not one of them was hurt or lost, the Bible says. And guess what? David got to live in the new city called Ziklag there, which it was like the wealthy, beautiful town. It's like, you lived in Dundee, but you got like Oswego, like you swapped it out a little bit or something. That's what happened. It's a great story in the Bible. And it was really David who encouraged himself in the Lord. Instead of pouting, "Oh, my men want to kill me. Wowsy, wowsy, woo, woo. Bummer." He didn't do that. He encouraged himself and actually sang praise to the Lord and prayed. You see, this is not just a new thing in the Bible. It's not something I'm just saying, "Oh, let's make something up about, how praise is where victory is won and prayer and praise." It's where the battle really is fought. And it's all throughout the Bible. Job, who knew suffering and trouble, he talked about. Also the psalmist, Psalm 42:8, "Yet the Lord will command his loving kindness in the daytime, and in the night his song shall be with me, and my prayer unto the God of my life." Like David, I wonder if you have a sleepless night, you're troubled by what's going on in your life and you can't sleep, and you can sit there and try to sleep, and you can't sleep. Or you can sing some songs in the night. Have you ever thought about that? What if you went and prayed, got out of bed, fix a cup of coffee or hot cocoa or tea, and just say some prayers and maybe, sing unto the Lord in the middle of the night. Give that a try. You might be shocked at the power of praise. It's all throughout the Bible. Praise and worship, big part. Quickly, just two more observations. Number two on the list, not only the power of prayer and praise, but to keep my alliteration of P's going, Paul's prison becomes a pulpit. When you're in trouble and people that are secular, godless, uncaring people that don't care about you, but they see you go through trouble, your own trials, do you realize that that can be a pulpit that is powerful? You see, Paul and Silas have just been beaten and whipped and they're in bondage in the chains and the fetters and all that. But suddenly Paul's broken free and the first thing he does is uses his trouble and witnesses to the unbeliever, the prison jailer. What must I do to be saved? And instead of bolting, running for his life, I mean, if I were Paul and Silas and the gate swung open and my chains fell off, I'd be like, let's get out of Dodge or Philippi in this case. We're run for our lives and be free. But man, they don't. In fact, not only do Paul and Silas stick around, but all the prisoners stick around. That's odd. Why? They're watching Paul stop the jailer from killing himself, and then the guy falls down and gets saved. And I have a hunch that many of those other guys got saved too. When you're depressed, when you're going through hard times and difficulty, people see you going through cancer or the loss of a job or your girlfriend dumped you or you're going through difficult things. Do you realize that that could be a powerful place to preach? Your prison becomes a pulpit if you're ready to be used by the Lord in your darkest hour. I love this. Some of you think, well, I don't know, I'm not a preacher. Do you see how easy what Paul had to do? Paul didn't have to memorize the scriptures. The guy said, what must I do to be saved? Now, by the way, if you're one of those people that say, Brett, you just preach a cheap grace. I always hate when people say that because cheap grace is the dumbest thing. It's an oxymoron, cheap grace. What they're saying is, Brett, you just say you're saved by grace through faith and you don't have to do, you know, things to be holy and you have to, there's more to it than that. There's more to it than just accepting Christ. Well, if you've carefully read your Bible, even Peter in chapter 15, Peter said, we've tried by the rules and the laws, but none of us have been saved by that. Why are we putting this burden on them? We're saved just like they are. And it's by faith in Jesus Christ through his grace that we're saved. And Peter said that, and he was right. Paul would say it like this, same thing really, Ephesians 2:8, you're saved by grace through faith, not of yourselves. It's a gift from God, not of works, lest any man should boast. And that same cheap grace person will come and say, and you can't just say a prayer and be saved after a service and accept Jesus and be saved. There's more to it than that. You gotta be baptized, or you gotta do this. As soon as they say, you gotta do something else, you're already off course. And how do I know that? This is a good example right here. What happens? You know, notice this. Paul doesn't even say repent. Now, here's a trick question for you. For a person to be saved, is repentance required? For a person to get to a place to where they want to accept Christ, yes, repentance. That's why the Bible says repent and then be baptized. Repent and be saved. Repentance is something we all need to get to a place. But can I just say, repentance isn't what saves you. But repentance is what gets you to a place where you realize I'm a sinner in need of salvation. It's acknowledging your sin before God. It's changing your mind and your direction, saying I repent and I change what I believe about my sin. And that's when you're now ready to be saved, and you're not saved by your repentance, but your repentance brings you to a place where you're ready to be saved. But salvation is not by repentance. Salvation is once you repent, and then the saving work is when you confess with your mouth. This is Romans 10, verse 9 and 10. If you confess with your mouth and believe in your heart the Lord Jesus Christ, you shall be saved. Why didn't Paul say to the Philippian jailer, why did he say, repent and believe on the Lord Jesus Christ and you will be saved? Because he was already fallen down saying, what must I do to be saved? Like, he's already there. And that's the place a person needs to get to. Repent. That's why repentance is important. But Paul didn't say repent because he's already broken. He's a broken man asking, how do I get saved? He's got him right where he wants him. So be careful on that repentance thing. Some people say, you got to repent, which, and then they'll translate that means you got to stop drinking and stop chewing and got to stop. No, believe on the Lord Jesus Christ and you shall be saved, period. Saved by grace, not by your works. And some would say, Paul's preaching a cheap grace. Nope. Paul would later say, should we continue in sin and let grace abound? Paul would say, God forbid. But that's a different argument. When you're saved, you'll see good works in a person who's truly saved. That's the byproduct of salvation. Well, that's the point. Paul's prison becomes a pulpit, and I love this sermon. Paul's prison becomes a pulpit. Number three, and finally on our list, notice Paul putting people before his own problems. He's already been beaten, bloodied, whipped, tortured. And instead of just bolting and nursing his wounds, he says, I'm going to stop and I'm going to help this person that's in trouble, this jailer who's doomed. I'm going to help him out. And he gets saved, and then we read where he and his family goes and gets baptized, and Paul gets all bandaged up. It's almost like Paul gets the help that he needs because he's focusing on the needs of others. This is what the Bible tells us to do, to not focus on ourselves. This world says focus on yourself. It's all about yourself. Take a selfie. Bible says deny thy selfie. Well, it says deny thyself. Hey, if you want to be the most miserable person on the planet, just focus on yourself. It's so wrong. The world tries to argue self-esteem, love yourself, love yourself. That's the dumbest thing. The Bible says, you know what the Bible says? No man ever hated his own flesh. And the lady's like, amen. No man has ever hated his own flesh. No, you got to go with the mankind there. No part of mankind ever really hated his own flesh. The Bible says, but nourishes his flesh and cares for it. We're self-centered. But the Bible teaches the opposite. Deny yourself. Take up your cross and follow Christ. I love how Paul is not worried about himself. In fact, Paul even said, I don't even count my life dear to myself. I don't care about my life. I'm willing to lay down my life. And so here we see this in action. Paul, instead of bolting or finding comfort or dressing for his wounds, he goes and ministers to this guy who needs help. And in that, Paul gets help himself. It's amazing how when you focus on your own problems, how much your problems, if you focus on it, it just brings more pain and suffering. Have any of you ever hurt yourself, like cut yourself, but you didn't know you cut yourself, and you're like, you see blood, and you're like, where's this blood coming from? And then as soon as you find your cut, you're like, ow! Have you ever done that? It's like you didn't even feel it. You're like, where's the blood coming from? And then all you see it, like, and it just starts stinging right then and there. What's going on there? It makes you realize how much of this is actually mental. There's a mental part of this. I'm not saying it's not unreal, but man, I remember this. This was a weird story. I was a senior in high school, and my buddy, best friend Cam, and I were in a construction. We were working carpentry and construction during the summer to try to earn a few extra bucks. Well, I grew up using skill saws and chainsaws. My dad taught me safety, and from the time I was like 7 years old. And every day I'd hear my dad warning me how that saw wants to chop your leg off. So I was always very careful with saws and stuff like that. Well, my buddy Cam wasn't raised with such a situation. He didn't know. He had a practice, I didn't realize this, of, you know, cutting something, and then he'd rest the saw on his leg. Well, anyway, he was ripping some plywood, and I was over, you know, doing some other stuff about 20 feet away, and all of a sudden I heard the saw going, all of a sudden, ching! The blade came to an immediate stop, and I thought, uh-oh. I walk over, and Cam's there, and he's like, oh, Brett, I ripped my pant leg, and my Levi's are ruined. And I was like, oh, man, I'm glad it's just his Levi's, whew. And sure enough, after a minute, all of a sudden his pants just started turning bright red. And we opened up the pant leg. I got a utility knife and cut it open, and a whole flap of skin was laying, like it was a big C cut. It was just laying there. Now, good news, I had just had first aid in high school. So I flapped the skin back over and put direct pressure, and we stopped the bleeding. I stuck him in my Volkswagen, and we raced to the hospital. He didn't even know that he cut it. He thought he ripped his pant leg. Now you say, Brett, what's your point? My point is this. I think that's true physiologically. There's something in the human body that makes that happen, which is kind of actually kind of cool. But there's also something I think in the spiritual part of the human that says when you focus on your pain and you're looking at your problems, you're going to feel more pain and more misery. But if you take your eyes off of your problem instead of staring at your wound and your trouble and put your eyes on Jesus and say, Lord, what would you have me to do? When you're depressed, when you're bummed out, when you're hurting and suffering, there's 10 things you need to do. Number one, find someone who's hurting and miserable, unsaved, and just go and love on them and care for them and share the gospel with them. Number two, do that 9 more times. Because that's the answer. I think Paul and Silas were able to endure. I think the Christian martyrs, with smiles on their faces as rocks are hitting them in the head, with joy as they're sizzling on big iron grids, what would make a person not feel that suffering, that pain? They had their eyes on something bigger, something more powerful. And they, instead of focusing on themselves, they focused on what the Lord wanted them to do. Oftentimes, I think that is to care for others. It's not about you. The world says it's all about you. Love yourself. But the Bible says, deny yourself. In fact, you know, Romans chapter 12, verse 10 says, be kindly affectioned one to another with brotherly love in honor, preferring one another. That's just the King James way of saying, put everybody else in front of you. Don't love yourself first. Love everybody else. The old acronym is true. It's Jesus, others, and then you. It's not you, others, and Jesus. That'd be Yaj. It's joy, Jesus, others, and you. And that's the way to go. Man, that's what the Bible says. So some massive lessons that we have here, Acts chapter 16. First of all, don't forget the power of prayer and praise. And I challenge you, particularly you men of the church, let's be men of worship and prayer and of praise. Let's lead the charge in that. That's where the victory is won. Number two, Paul's prison becomes a pulpit. Look at your bondage and troubles and trials and challenges to be a chance to preach the good news of the gospel. And then thirdly, Paul putting people before his own problems. Let's do that as well. Now, those are challenging things for us to work on. But if you're not a Christian and you've yet to accept Christ, you're like the jailer. You need to come to a place of repentance where you know you're sinful and you're doomed because of your sin. But when you repent of your sin, then you're at that place where you can say, I need to be forgiven of my sin. And how do you do that? Well, you gotta believe Jesus. Not just believe in Jesus, Satan believes in Jesus, but you gotta believe Jesus, what he said. He said, you know, I died on the cross for the sins of the world. And when you accept Christ and believe that he died and that he rose again, why do I have to believe that he rose again? Because that was the one thing he said. I'll prove that what I'm saying is true. If you crucify this body 3 days later, I'll raise it up. And that'll be the proof positive that I am the one who can save the world from sin. So repent, accept and believe and be saved. You'll know that your sins are forgiven.
0: Pastor Brett Menner drawing a similar challenge from today's word of the imprisoned Paul and Silas for us to keep focused on our calling to the Lord, especially when circumstances are testing our faith. And Pastor Brett will be back in a moment to close our time in prayer, so I hope you'll stay with us for that. But first, let me tell you a little bit more about Brett Menner. 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Well, before we go now, here again is Pastor Brett Menner with a brief word of prayer.
1: Well, Lord, we're thankful for so great a salvation. We read the story, Lord, and we're challenged. Forgive us for being wimpy. Forgive us for focusing on our little problems and not keeping our eyes on you. Give us the faith of some of these early saints, the martyrs and the saints that were suffering. Lord, we feel like we're suffering when the drive-thru is taking 30 seconds too long. And we think we're suffering because somebody said something about us or we're troubled at work. But Lord, I pray that instead we just rejoice and be people of prayer. Lord, may the battle be won by you, Lord. You tell us the battle belongs to the Lord. So bless these your people as we go our way today. Fill us up with your word. Bless, we pray in Jesus' name. Amen.
0: Amen. Pastor Brett Menner closing our time here on Today's Word. And that's all the time we have. Next time, Pastor Brett will continue to explore the second missionary journey of Paul, which extended the gospel into Europe for the first time. Today's Word with Pastor Brett Menner is an outreach of Athey Creek Church in West Lynn, Oregon.
2: This is Carol Platt Lebow for townhall.com. As the 25th anniversary of 9/11 approaches, Americans who remember that day also remember its aftermath. Along with the shock, horror, suffering, and death, there was resolve. We would never forget what happened, and we would never let it happen again. Thankfully, nothing on that scale has happened since, but too many Americans seem less alert to the threat of radical Islamism. A for-profit Sharia finance industry operates across America. A North Texas school was established and staffed by relatives of convicted Hamas operatives. And New York's current mayor has been photographed with an unindicted co-conspirator in the 1993 World Trade Center bombing. For those of us who remember the terror of 9/11, these developments are almost unbelievable. And they're frightening, because we know what happens when people forget the past. They risk repeating it.
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5: Ronald Reagan understood that preserving liberty required more than defending it. It had to be taught. In his 1989 farewell address, Reagan warned America about the danger of losing its national memory. If we forget what we did, we won't know who we are. Reagan understood that a free nation cannot preserve principles its people no longer understand. Every generation must learn why America's freedoms matter, understand the sacrifices that secured them, and accept the responsibilities that come with self-government. Liberty cannot be simply inherited. It must be intentionally passed from one generation to the next. Because when we fail to teach the meaning of freedom, we eventually lose the will to preserve it. So, are we preparing the next generation merely to inherit liberty, or teaching them why it is worth preserving?
6: 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This is Alistair Begg, inviting you to join me on the Deeper Faith Mediterranean Cruise, August 28th to September 4, 2027. 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
14: 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This is Pastor Albert Pendarvis, the Old Trailblazer. Riding out on old Dan this morning. Come on, Dan, let's go. Got to get up. Got to get a getting. And be up and about our Father's business. You know the Bible tells us to do that. He tells us not to be slack and slothful. You know the Lord hates laziness. Hates laziness like a rattlesnake. The Lord does. The Lord hates raising it. And I appreciate being raised on a farm down here in South Louisiana. My dad was a farmer. And he was a hardworking man, and he hated laziness. We had my brother and myself. And we worked out there on that farm picking strawberries and beans and corn and those things. And my dad We'd walk along, going back to the field after lunch, and kind of dragging along like boys do, you know, and he'd boot you in the tail with his knee. Come on, boy, step up. And we'd be working there in the field, and he'd go to the store and get some fertilizer seed or something, and he'd put us to chopping something, whatever it was. And he'd say, look, if y'all run out of something to do now, turn some sunsets till I get back. We knew nothing of laziness, my friend. My brother and I got up every morning, built a fire in the fireplace, one in the old wood stove, and made coffee. Headed to the barn, we milked two or three cows every morning, fed all the chickens and the hogs and the goats and all those things. Come back in the house, brought the milk in for my mother to strain it up, and got ready for school, and she'd have some hot biscuits and syrup made. And we didn't know nothing about laziness. We'd come in after school, hang up our school clothes on the nail there behind the door, and put on our overalls and head to the field. We didn't know how to nobody tell us. My dad leave us word the night before. I want y'all to do this and do that and do the other, son. And we'd come in just about dusky dark. Certain time of the year, we'd have sweet potatoes growing. We'd cut enough sweet potato vines to bring them to the barn for the cow to eat while we was milking them. My friend, all of those things are vivid, vivid memories to the old trailblazer. But my point I'm making is laziness. Oh, listen, I hate a lazy child. I don't let them drag around by me. But let's get back to our study. We're looking at demonism. Oh, my friend, I mentioned to you yesterday, I have several booklets by the late pastor on Satan and the demise of Satan, the creation of Satan, and then demonism. Oh, demonism, my friend, is taking this world by leaps and bounds. But let's get back now. Here's a great fact we need to know now, that all worship that is accompanied by the manifestation of superhuman power is not of the Lord. Now, I know, and you probably have seen those things, some of those things that we talk about once in a while without being critical. It's an evident fact that Satan answers prayer. We mentioned that to you in a study before, that Satan has the power to answer prayer. He does. Satan can do anything except give life. Satan cannot give life, my friend. Satan, who is aspiring to take place of the Almighty God, may and will answer the prayer of his own, even though that prayer is blindly addressed to the God of heaven. Demons can give all types of religious experiences, manifest themselves in superhuman power, and make that poor victim believe it is of God. Demons can give visions and dreams and lead folks into trances and show them lights as if they come from heaven. In other words, the demons can imitate the Holy Spirit everywhere except giving life. Then you hear an individual constantly talking about his experiences, his precious experiences, his unique experiences. You may rest assured of one thing. They didn't come from God. Why? Because he's not putting the emphasis upon blood redemption in Christ. The individual who is redeemed by the blood of Christ is constantly praising the Lord and thanking him for dying for him when he has an opportunity. Thanking the Lord for saving his soul. Thanking the Lord for awakening him. Have you ever been awakened? Can you go back to the time and the place that you were maybe not religious, maybe religious, maybe a pastor, maybe a preacher, maybe something. But can you go back to the place when the Holy Spirit begin to probe your heart just a little, prick your conscience just a little, and let you see that you weren't saved? I can. I can tell you that. I can tell you exactly, my friend. But listen. The individual who is redeemed, always ready to praise the Lord. Thank the Lord for dying for him and for saving his soul. He doesn't put the emphasis on experiences. He doesn't talk about when he saw a light in the corner or a dream or a shadow on the outhouse or none of those things. My friend, listen, this is where Satan has pulled the blindfold over the eyes of multitudes of our folks today, yours and mine, in deceiving them that they are constantly talking about the Holy Spirit and the experience accompanying the work of the Holy Spirit, as they say, in their lives and in their hearts. Now, I know, my friend, I've been there. I've heard those things, and I hear them now, and I do. We had a man came here in the bookstore one Saturday, and several of our men come together at a certain time on Saturday evening and have prayer meeting. And this couple came in, a man and a young man came in, and one of the clerks just said, "Look, y'all would like to stay. The men are having prayer meeting back there in the back." So they came. And I knew where they went to church, in a charismatic church in the area. And then we sat there and we talk about our salvation and talk about things, what the Lord has done. Come this man's turn to pray, and our leader, man who led our prayer meeting, had to break in on his prayer. He just took over our prayer meeting, and he was charismatically inclined. He couldn't shut up. He just couldn't shut up. Oh, my friend, it was so evident that he was praying under the power of a demon spirit. He was like a war horse. But my friend, it was so sad. I felt so sorry for him. I did. But my friend, that's grace that I know the difference. Do you know the difference, my friend? But listen, let me tell you another evidence that you can look for. When you hear someone pray, especially some young preacher, and they go off on a tangent, oh God this, and oh God that, you know that's not praying in the spirit. We pray our Father, not oh God. Oh God seems so harsh, doesn't it? It does, but that's what many of them do, my friend. But listen, let's get back. This Satan is done now to lead a poor blinded victim away from the cross of Christ and the need of redemption by his blood. Brother, let me tell you one thing. Satan hates the cross of Christ. Satan hates God's man. Satan hates God's word. You take the cross of Christ out of your religion, you won't have anything worth having. Now, don't get mad with me for calling your attention to this great fact. I know what I'm talking about. Now, let's turn it to another phase of demon influence while we have time. We see prevalent everywhere today, which shows without a shadow of a doubt that we're in the closing days before our Lord comes. It is this. There is being preached today a new gospel, which is a new type and new kind of preaching. It employs the same language, but its contents are not the same. The new gospel that is being preached today puts an emphasis on social service, religious programs, not on blood redemption. This doesn't mean that in many circles they are not orthodox. They are orthodox in teaching, but heterodox in practice. This new gospel is not opposed to human race, but it's rather friendly and appeals to the dignity of man and wins by flattery. The only salvation that this gospel knows is to bring an individual to a decision for Jesus and lead him out on a profession of faith to church membership and baptism and tell that poor soul, that poor individual, that he's saved. Now, my friend, I know what I'm talking about. As I used to have a friend, he would tell some tall tales, and he'd say, "Now, I swear, this is the truth." Well, my friend, I know this is the truth. What I'm saying to you is the truth, my friend. I see it, and I'm sure that you see it if your eyes have been opened. There's no Holy Spirit conviction. Those folks lie. My friend, it's so sad. I just almost break down and cry. I have very dear folks, family and friends, people whom I've known for years that are wrapped up in some sort of false religion, whether it be charismatic or whatever. It doesn't matter what it is, my friend. I just stop many times and say to you, "Are you saved?" I have a habit of visiting the graveyard where my mother and dad are buried, not too far from our office over here. I go by there, and I have a sister buried there and some other relative. And I go by there, and in the heat of the day, sometime in the shade of an old tree that's there, and I just sit there or stand there and think, were they saved? Were they ever convicted of their sin and come to Christ pleading for mercy? Have you ever pled for mercy? You know, have you ever just pled for mercy? You remember the story of Peter when he walked on the water? The Lord invited him to come on. And old Peter, he started out. People use this for their lack of faith, but I don't think about that right now. Old Peter, he was going across there hippity-hop, but he forgot. He took his eyes off the Lord, my friend, and he went to sinking. And the point I'm making is, what did he say? Lord, help. Lord, help. I tell my folks here who are lost, the only prayer they need to pray is, Lord, help. Lord, help. Lord, help. Lord, save me. Lord, don't leave me. Lord, come get me. Lord, give me grace. Lord, make me one of thy own. Listen, folks, eternity is soon coming to many of us. That's right. Old Trailblazer's 86 years old, my friend. That's right. Eternity's right around the corner. And how can I be complacent? How can I be quiet, my friend, when I have family, loved ones, children, grandchildren who are not saved? Congregation, many of them not saved. And I'm supposed to be quiet. I'm supposed to be quiet. No, my friend, I cannot be. I ask you, are you saved? Old trucker out there on I-40, are you saved? Old trucker out there on I-95, are you saved? Old trucker out there on I-5, are you saved? Wherever you are you saved? Can you go back to the time and the place when you became a lost sinner and cried for mercy? I can. Lord, help. That's my prayer this morning. Lord, help the old trailblazer. Give me grace to be true to these folks. Don't let me smooth over the gospel, my Lord. Don't let me do that. Don't let me be slack. Don't let me give up. Don't let me look back. Lord, encourage the old trailblazer. Lord, move hearts for folks to call me and write me and tell me how much they appreciate these words that they're thinking of me and praying for me and want to help me with this broadcast. Lord, you can do that. You can move hearts all over the world, over there in Northern Ireland, wherever, to pray for the old trailblazer. You know, the scriptures, Lord, says, the effectual, fervent prayer of a righteous man availeth much. Lord, how I appreciate the prayers of the righteous, of righteous men and women praying. Folks call me and tell me, Trailblazer, I'm praying for you. Old Trailblazer, Lord, help us this morning. I wish you'd write me. Sit down and write me. Give us call letters to the station. And then help me with the broadcast if you possibly can. But most of all, my desire is that you'd come to know the Lord. Ask the Lord to show you your true condition. Ask the Lord to pull back the skylight of your heart and let you see, and to take Satan, cast Satan from you, that you might look to the Lord. Remember my mailing address, the old trailblazer, post office box 1810, Walker, Louisiana 70785. And my phone number here is air code 225-664-8658. Goodbye, and God bless you till next time.
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16: Now, according to scriptures, we as believers are no longer under sin's domination, absolute control. Yet because of our humanness, the sin that resides in our flesh that Paul references in Romans chapter 7, sin will sometimes break our pattern of righteousness. And when that happens, it is important for believers to immediately confess and repent of that sin.
17: It really is imperative that we deal with our shortcomings, our sin, quickly, swiftly. Welcome to Study Verse by Verse with Pastor Leighton Sheely, back in 1 Corinthians chapter 5. God's Discipline is the title of our study today. As we begin, Pastor Leighton reminds us of the practical side of this discipline and what it looks like inside of the church, person to person. Here's Pastor Leighton now, today's program.
16: Now, no exceptions should be made, even if they're a family member or a close friend, and this is where Christians oftentimes fail to do what the Bible tells us to do. Because oftentimes there'll be somebody who is being disciplined by the church, and there'll be somebody who is a close friend who says, who thinks that this doesn't apply to them. And so they're thinking, well, the rest of the church is disciplining my friend. I am going to keep the communication lines open so I can help them come back. That's not what the Bible says. The Bible says that somebody that's indisciplined should be completely cut off all lines of communication if they refuse to confess and repent of their sin. And hopefully the discomfort of being cut off, of that isolation, will encourage them to confess and repent from their sin. And in fact, if they do, they are welcome back into fellowship. And if the person that's mentioned here in 1 Corinthians chapter 5 is the same person that's mentioned in 2 Corinthians chapter 2, then the discipline of the church was effective because that person wanted to come back, and Paul had to tell the church, let him back into fellowship. You see, sin spreads like a cancer, like yeast through a batch of dough. And that's why it's so important for churches and church families to deal with sin in their midst. One bad apple can spoil the whole lot. One egg gone bad can spoil the omelet. One believer gone bad can spoil the church. Verse 10, not at all meaning the people of this world who are immoral or the greedy or swindlers or idolaters. In that case, you would have to leave this world. So apparently, the believers in Corinth had ceased interacting with the sinners of their community, but continued interacting with the one who was in sin in their fellowship. And as the apostle points out, that he could not have possibly meant what they thought he meant, because in order to accomplish it, it would mean space travel. You'd have to leave this world. And space travel hadn't been invented for another 2,000 years, so he couldn't possibly have meant what they thought that he meant. So what did he mean? Well, what Jesus prayed for his church in John chapter 17, it's a prayer we call the high priestly prayer because Jesus is our high priest. In John chapter 17, verse 15, Jesus says this, my prayer is not that you take them, speaking of us, out of the world, but that you protect them from the evil one. So Jesus never asked God to take us out of the world. He just asked that we be protected while we're in this world. Why are we in this world? Church, in John chapter 17, it's a prayer we call the high

you are the light of the world. And salt bears influence when it's in contact with whatever it's supposed to bear influence with. And light bears witness to the truth. And so we as believers are to influence our culture, our society, by bearing witness to the truth. Verse 11, but now I am writing to you that you must not associate with anyone who claims to be a brother or sister, but is sexually immoral or greedy, an idolater or slanderer, a drunkard or swindler. Do not even eat with such people. Now, according to scriptures, we as believers are no longer under sin's domination, absolute control. Yet because of our humanness, the sin that resides in our flesh that Paul references in Romans chapter 7, sin will sometimes break our pattern of righteousness. And when that happens, it is important for believers to immediately confess and repent of that sin. Because if they don't immediately confess and repent of that sin, then a pattern of sin can develop in their lives, even in the life of a believer. Now it says, those who claim to be a brother or sister. You know, only true believers are adopted by the Heavenly Father. And when they are adopted by the Heavenly Father, they become a part of the Father's family. And when they become a part of the Father's family, they become brothers and sisters with other people who are part of God's family. They become our brothers and sisters in Christ. Now, the Bible also tells us that there are people who think they're saved and they're not. They think they're part of the family and they're not. They think they're brothers and sisters and they're not, because Jesus is going to say, depart from me, I never knew you. And they were thoroughly convinced that they were saved. We cannot know who is really saved and who is really not. And that's why Paul describes someone as a so-called believer or someone who claims to be a brother or sister. You see, if every Christian lived a perfect life and every non-Christian lived a sinful life, it would be real easy to tell the difference. But the fact of the matter is, there is no Christian that is sinless. And there are some Christians who go through even seasons of sin. And so we really don't know who is truly saved. God knows, but for us, the jury is out. Now, Paul expands the list here beyond incest. He indicates also that this should apply as well to those who are greedy, an idolater, a slanderer, a drunkard, or a swindler. And he's including these in part in anticipation of some of the corrections he's going to have to make in subsequent chapters, such as the following chapter, chapter 6. The Greek terms here, by the way, do not describe these behaviors as events, but rather patterns of events, ongoing sin. Greedy, in the original word, means more than just desiring something that belongs to someone else. It also carries the sense of defrauding or taking advantage of someone else. And this, by the way, is an issue that Paul addresses in chapter 6, the next chapter. In fact, in this letter, Paul addresses all of these sinful behaviors. Idolatry is addressed in chapter 10, slandering in chapters 3, 16, drunkards in chapter 11. So it's in anticipation of some of the other corrections he's going to be making in his letter, where he includes this in his list as well. Verse 12, what business is it of mine to judge those outside the church? Are you not to judge those inside? God will judge those outside. Expel the wicked person from among you. So if someone claims to be a Christian, if someone claims to be a believer, if someone claims to be saved, if someone claims to be a brother or sister, then by their own declaration, they make themselves accountable to the church. If a person does not claim to be saved, does not claim to be a believer, does not claim to be a Christian, does not claim to be a brother or sister, then by their profession, they are not accountable to the church, but they are ultimately accountable to God. And if they don't repent and confess their sin, they will end up in hell. Now, there are some who are self-deceived into thinking they are saved and yet not accountable to the church. Lone Ranger Christians. However, there is no such category in the Bible, in scriptures.

0: If you are saved, then you are accountable to the rest of the family of God. That's what the Bible teaches. You know, my dad would take off his belt, and he would often say to me, "Son, this will hurt me more than it'll hurt you." You ever hear your dad say something like that? And as a young punk, I would think in my head and would not say it, "What planet are you from?" But now, years later, and as a dad, I understand the hurt that comes when a leader in a family or a church family has the responsibility of bringing discipline. And whenever I do, I'm reminded of my responsibility to exercise self-discipline or come under the discipline of the church. Discipline is never easy. It's always painful for everyone involved. But a good and godly church leader hurts as much or more than the person being disciplined as a good and godly father hurts more for the child being disciplined. It's not that we do not love the offender, the one who is under discipline. It's that we must love the church more. Good church has never claimed to be perfect. That's impossible. And every one of us from time to time falls into sin and deals with weaknesses. And the church must be a hospital for those who know they are sick with sin and want to get well. We need to have a hunger and a thirst for righteousness and the willingness to confess and repent from our sin. For those who choose not to and are under discipline, we should not associate with them, but we should continue to pray for them that they repent so they can be restored to fellowship. Amen. Let's pray. Lord, these are challenging passages of Scripture, but we need them. We need to know clearly what is expected of us as individuals and as a church family. Lord, we do thank you for your word. And we thank you, Lord, that if we exercise self-discipline, we don't have need of coming under discipline. And we are so thankful, Lord, that when we do come under your discipline, it is for a good purpose and not for the destruction of our souls. How can I say thanks for the things that you have done for me? Things so undeserved. And yet you give and give and give to prove your love for me. In Jesus' name we pray. Amen.
1: Well, a very practical look today at 1 Corinthians chapter 5 and God's discipline. 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We trust you'll spend the week with us as we explore discipline from God's perspective and how the church is to mete out this discipline, restorative or punitive. And of course, restorative is the answer. 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
4: Ronald Reagan understood that preserving liberty required more than defending it. It had to be taught. In his 1989 farewell address, Reagan warned America about the danger of losing its national memory. If we forget what we did, we won't know who we are. Reagan understood that a free nation cannot preserve principles its people no longer understand. Every generation must learn why America's freedoms matter, understand the sacrifices that secured them, and accept the responsibilities that come with self-government. Liberty cannot be simply inherited. It must be intentionally passed from one generation to the next. Because when we fail to teach the meaning of freedom, we eventually lose the will to preserve it. So, are we preparing the next generation merely to inherit liberty, or teaching them why it is worth preserving?
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11: 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I'm just the vessel, and He's the master potter. He can do whatever He wants with the clay.

0: welcome to Somebody Loves You Radio, the Bible teaching ministry of Raul Reese in Diamond Bar, California. It's good to have you along today for our continuing focus on living a Spirit-filled life. In today's message, Raul will challenge you to take an honest look at your own life to see if you fully surrendered to God and have committed to following the leading of His Holy Spirit. You'll see that your words, actions, and even your goals will change as you allow Him to transform you and direct your steps. With the message, The Power of the Holy Spirit in the Believer, here is Raul Reese in the book of Acts, chapter 1.
1: All of a sudden, Jesus Himself is coming along. He's coming to the end of His life, to the end of His ministry. And when you read John chapter 13, 14, 15, 16, and 17, the last five chapters of the Gospel of John, in those five chapters, 13 through 17, He speaks a last week to His disciples. He begins to prepare them for His absence and the replacement of Himself with the Holy Spirit. Listen to what Luke says to us in our text this morning, Acts chapter 1, verse 4 and 5. Let's read it and then we'll expound on this. He says, "And being assembled together with the disciples, Jesus, He commanded them not to depart from Jerusalem, but to wait for the promise of the Father, which He said, 'You have heard from Me, for John truly baptized you with water, but you shall be baptized with the Holy Spirit not many days from now.'" Notice what He's telling them. You guys, you need to wait to be empowered. If you're going to live in this world, you need the power of the Holy Spirit. Because where they're heading, man, they're going to be prosecuted, they're going to be persecuted, they're going to be defamed, and they're going to be killed. Except for one, John the Beloved. And another one, Judas, will kill himself. He'll commit suicide. But the rest of them, they're going to die horrible deaths. And they would never be able to do it apart from the Holy Spirit's power. Nobody can. So the Holy Spirit is very important in the life of the believer. I want to ask you a question today as I ask myself that question. Who is governing your life today? Satan? Your passions? Your desires? Or is it the Holy Spirit? Because that makes a real division from the natural man, the carnal man, and the spiritual man. Because when you come to that experience of being born again of the Holy Spirit, even if you're carnal or you're spiritual, if you really have come to Jesus Christ, guess what? You can't get away with your flesh, desires, or sin in your life. You can't. The Holy Spirit convicts you. He came to convict the world of sin, righteousness, and judgment. John chapter 16, verse 7 through 11. He says He came to convict the world of sin. Why? Because we missed the mark. Of righteousness, because by faith I can repent and come to Jesus Christ. And He says what? Of sin, righteousness, and of judgment. In judgment, why? Because the devil already is being judged by Jesus Christ. He has no power in me or through me. I'm in the light. He's in the darkness. When you walk into a room, it's pitch dark. You can stumble and hit walls and hit furniture, and you can get hurt. But what you need to do is find the switch. And when you get to the switch, if you turn it on, what happens? The darkness disappears. That's what happens when you're born again. The darkness is no longer there. The light rules very brightly. And that's really something that each one of us needs not only to know, we need to understand it. Paul the Apostle, in speaking to the Roman church in chapter 8, 1 through 4, speaks to them concerning the power of the flesh and the power of the Spirit. He says this, "Therefore, there is no condemnation to those who are in Christ Jesus, who do not walk according to the flesh, but according to the Spirit. For the law of the Spirit is life in Christ Jesus, has made me free from the law of sin and death. For what the law could never do in that it was weak through the flesh, God did it by sending his only son, Jesus Christ, in the likeness of sinful flesh. And on account of sin, he condemned sin in the flesh, that the righteousness requirement of the law might be fulfilled in us who do not walk according to the flesh, but according to the Holy Spirit. Notice the difference. Walking in the flesh, there's no power. Walking in the Spirit, oh yeah, a lot of power. A lot of power God gives to us. That's why in Acts chapter 1, verse 8, the promise was given to the church. He said this, but you shall receive power when the Holy Spirit has come upon you. There's a third preposition in the Greek. You see, back in John chapter 14, with, in, now, upon. Epi, it comes upon you, has come upon you, then you shall be martyrs, witnesses to me in Jerusalem, in all of Judea, all of Samaria, and unto the ends of the earth, the four corners of the earth. You become a witness wherever you go. Why? Because of the Holy Spirit. And studying the New Testament, going back to the Old Testament, you go back to the book of Joel and the minor prophets there in the Old Testament. And in the book of Joel, the prophet Joel says to us in chapter 2, again, notice, in verse 28 to 32, way before Jesus ever came, way before the Holy Spirit was ever given, the promise was given, listen, almost 1,000 years before Jesus ever came. That God was going to empower not only Christ, but he was going to empower us in the last days with the Holy Spirit. The Holy Spirit has been here 1,900 years already. He said this, and it shall come to pass afterwards that I will pour my Holy Spirit on all flesh. Your sons, your daughters shall prophesy. Your old men shall dream dreams. Your young men shall see visions. And also on my handmaids or my men servants and my maid servants, I will pour out my spirit on those days. And I will show you wonders in the heavens and the earth, blood, fire, pillars of smoke. The sun shall be turned into darkness, the moon into blood. Before the coming of the great awesome day of the Lord, and it shall come to pass that whoever calls on the name of the Lord shall be saved. For in Mount Zion and in Jerusalem there shall be a deliverance, as the Lord has said, among the remnant whom the Lord calls. Joel was talking to us about the last days before the great tribulation would ever come. That God in those days would be what? Baptizing people with his Holy Spirit. It's been here 1900 years. One of these days, the Holy Spirit will be taken, according to Paul in 2 Thessalonians chapter 2. Once the presence of the real church of Jesus Christ is taken out of the way at the rapture of the church, the Holy Spirit's presence will not be upon the earth. It will be like the Old Testament days, only on certain people. Read your Bibles. The tribulation people will not have the Holy Spirit. They'll be like the Old Testament saints. They have to believe by faith without anything to see. So it's really important that we understand that here God, through the Holy Spirit, is giving us insight to what he desires from each one of us individually. So the promise is to who? To those that believe in Jesus Christ, according to Acts 1, 4 through 5. Then in Joel chapter 2:28, the Father says that in the last days, he would pour out his Holy Spirit upon all flesh. Nobody will be without excuse. And then the Holy Spirit would come and empower the church with great power. Acts 1:8 said that. And then second point is the work of the Holy Spirit among believers. What does it do? Number one, it regenerates a person. Remember Jesus speaking to Nicodemus in John chapter 3, when he came among the Nicodemus. The reason I bring him up is because he was a Pharisee. And the Pharisees of that time, There were 6,000 members. And Nicodemus was one of the 72 that came not by day, he snuck out by night and asked Jesus, what must I do to inherit eternal life? And Jesus says, you must be born again of the Holy Spirit. You must. It's not through infant baptism. It's not through adult baptism. It's not by joining a church and signing a piece of paper. It's not by giving money to a church. It is only by the supernatural power of the Holy Spirit of regeneration, being born again of the Holy Spirit, that a person can enter heaven. Think of how many of our loved ones have never been regenerated. Think of people that you know, they go to church every Sunday, but they're never regenerated by the Holy Spirit. That means that when you're regenerated by the Holy Spirit, there is a definitely change in your life, in attitude, supernaturally. That's why Paul in 2 Corinthians 5:17 says, therefore, if any man or woman becomes a Christian, all things are passed away. Behold, everything has become brand new. Brand new. 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Everything we do is new. We're not the same people. We may look the same, but we're not the same people. That's what makes a difference in regeneration.
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1: Secondly, the Holy Spirit indwells the believer. He's not outside, He's inside of you. He lives in you. That's why in Romans chapter 8, 11, he says, but if the Spirit of God who raised Jesus Christ from the dead is dwelling in you, He who raised Christ from the dead will also give life to your mortal bodies through the Spirit of God who is dwelling in you. Where is His home? Your heart. Thirdly, He came to anoint you. The anointing of the Holy Spirit. In 1 John chapter 2, verse 20 to 21, he says, but you have an anointing from the Holy One, and you know all things. I have not written to you because you don't know the truth, but because you know it, and that no lie is of the truth. The anointing of the Holy Spirit supernaturally is given to each one of us that are born again by the Holy Spirit of God. Very important. That's what makes the difference. And then He is also the baptizer. He baptizes believers with the Holy Spirit. Remember on the day of Pentecost, they were all sitting in one place, and then all of a sudden, a sound from heaven came like wind blowing, and there were what? Kind of like a picture of tongues, of flaming tongues over their heads, and they were all baptized with the Holy Spirit, and they were all speaking in tongues, and they were all saying what? Glorifying God, including the mother of Jesus, Mary, the Holy Spirit. And then the Holy Spirit is the one that guides us in our lives. We need to be careful how we're guided. He says in John 16, 13, he says, however, when He, the Holy Spirit of truth, has come, He will guide you into all truth, for He will not speak of His own authority, but whatever He listens to, He will speak, and He will tell you even of things to come. He's the one that gives us information. When we pray, when we spend time before the Lord. And then He said that He's also the sanctifier, the one that sets people apart. In Romans 15, 16, He says, that I might be a minister of Jesus Christ to the Gentiles, ministering the gospel of God. Paul says, that the offering of the Gentiles might be acceptable, and notice, sanctified by the Holy Spirit, set apart by the Holy Spirit of God. And then I like the next one. It bears witness as a believer. The Holy Spirit. Romans 8:6. For to be carnally minded is death, but to be spiritually minded in life is to what? To have peace in your life. And then you know what? When you're feeling bad and you're going through a trial, or you're going through somebody's death, or you know you feel bummed out, guess what he's there for to do? He's there to comfort you. He's the comforter. Paracletus, the one that will comfort you in your needs. In John 14:16-26, he said this, and I will pray to the Father, Jesus said, and I will give you another helper that he may abide with you forever, the Spirit of truth, which the world cannot receive, because it neither sees him nor knows him, but you know him, for he dwells with you and will be in you. Notice that. He dwells with you and is in you. He says, I will not leave you as orphans. I will come to you. And then verse 26, but the helper, the Holy Spirit, whom the Father will send in my name, he will teach you all things, and check this out, and bring all things to your remembrance as that I ever said to you. So when you read the Bible, you study the Bible, and for weeks and months that go by, and even years, the Word of God is always there in your brain, in the computer, and then guess what happens? It gets backed up, and when you need it, it comes up. The Holy Spirit. He's the one that has it for us. And then you know what it does? It brings joy to the life of the believer. In Romans 14:17, he says, for the kingdom of God is not eating or drinking, but it's righteousness and peace and joy in the Holy Spirit of God. That's the Christian life. I like the next one, because the next one is used all over the place. He's a discerner. He gives you discernment from Satan, false teachers, false prophets. When something is not right, the Holy Spirit warns you. In 1 John 4:1, he says, beloved, do not believe every spirit, but test the spirits whether they are of God, because many false prophets have gone out into the world. By this you know the Spirit of God, that every spirit that confesseth that Jesus Christ has come in the flesh is of God. Talk to the Mormons. Talk to the Jehovah Witnesses. Talk to the Unitarians. Talk to any cult and ask them, did Jesus Christ come in the flesh? You know what they'll say? No. Then what does he say? Check this out. He says, and every spirit that does not confess that Jesus Christ has come in the flesh is not of God, and this is the spirit of the Antichrist. Wow. And what else? Which you have heard was coming, and now already it's in the world. You are of God, little children, and have overcome them, because he who is in you is greater than he who is in the world. Satan has nothing to do in my life. Why? Greater is he that is in me, Jesus Christ, the Holy Spirit. And what? Satan can't touch me. It's only by permission. And when God gives permission, he gives me what? The liberty, and he gives me the joy, and he gives me the power to overcome. I love the way God's word speaks. And then those that have the Holy Spirit, guess what you do? You bear fruit that is lasting. Galatians 5:22-23. But the fruit of the Holy Spirit is what? Love, joy, peace, long-suffering, kindness, goodness, faithfulness, gentleness, self-control. And against such there is no law. No law. Love is the key to the Christian life. And then you have the diversity of the gifts of the Holy Spirit. What do you mean? Well, in Romans 12:6-8, he tells you about the gifts. 1 Corinthians 12:9-11, he tells you more about the gifts. Ephesians 4:11-16, some more of the gifts. A total in 3 chapters of 21 gifts of the Holy Spirit. And yet, Christ is the head, and some of us want to be the hand or the foot or an ear or an eye. And maybe God made you the toe in darkness all the time. but you don't want to be smelly. That's just the way it is. Everybody here has a gift. You may be a thumb, you may be a toe, you may be a nose, an eye, an ear. God is the head. Christ is the head. And nobody should ever jump and try to be a hand if God never called you to be a hand. You will be in trouble. You got to be what God called you to be. Very important. The Holy Spirit doesn't bring confusion. It brings peace and order. God is a God of order. So it's really important for me to pray, okay, God, what are my gifts? He starts out in 1 Corinthians chapter 12, 3-11. He says, therefore, I make known to you that no one speaking by the Holy Spirit of God calls Jesus accursed. No one can say that Jesus is Lord except by the Holy Spirit. And then there are diversities of gifts, but the same Spirit. There are differences of ministries, but the same Lord. And there are diversities of activities, but the same God who works in all of them. You see? The body of Christ is huge. Many, many hands, many, many feet, many toes, many eyes, many ears, many noses, many mouths. God's a God of order. But the main head is who? Christ. And without the head, there is no body. The body's out of whack. No balance. You see? It can't operate. It can't function. It needs the head to function.
0: 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And when you obey the Holy Spirit, you can trust Him to fill you with all that you need to carry out God's will. Now here's Raul Reese once again with a closing comment.
1: So it's really important that we understand if this is true, then we as believers need to understand that every one of us need the Holy Spirit. And then at the same time, listen to me very carefully. Paul the Apostle, Ephesians 4:30. If you live a life of carnality and sin, guess what happens to the Holy Spirit because He's a person? He is grieved. You're hurting the Holy Spirit of God. He cannot work effectively in your life. It's really important to understand that God the Father sent His Son and God the Son sent the Holy Spirit so that we can function in the body of Christ in these last days. So that we can be empowered with God's grace and love and mercies. And we can make the right decisions and witness to the people of God. And we can win people to the Lord. So that God can do exactly what He desires to do in me and working through my life. I'm just the vessel and He's the master potter. He can do whatever He wants with the clay.
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16: The Lord blesses us not because of our talent. He doesn't bless us for our piety, does he? How holy are we? I read my Bible every day this week. Oh, man, hallelujah. You know, we think that's good, and it is good. All week, yeah, 6 days. Wait, a week's a seven. Well, okay, we don't count Sundays. Well, good for you that you read your Bible. That's a good thing. That's spiritual food. It's strengthening you. But you know what? God doesn't bless you for your piety. He doesn't bless us for our works or our devotion either, does he? But simply because of his grace.

0: Welcome to Apply Within, a verse-by-verse study of the Word of God with Pastor Bob Davis in North Country Chapel. We invite you to join with us as we, by the power of God's Holy Spirit, apply His Word within our own hearts as we study line upon line, precept upon precept, verse by verse, through the Bible. As our study of 2 Timothy continues in chapter 2, Paul encourages Timothy to raise up the next generation of Christians. Here's Pastor Bob.
1: We're in 2 Timothy chapter 2. Well, let me read you a few verses to kind of help us to get a running start at chapter 2. This you know, verse 15 of chapter 1. You know this, Timothy. All they which are in Asia turned away from me, of whom Phygellus and Hermogenes, of whom are those two men. The Lord give mercy unto the house of Onesiphorus, for he often refreshed me and was not ashamed of my chain, because remember, Paul's in prison. But when he was in Rome, he sought me out very diligently, and he found me. The Lord grant unto him that he may find mercy of the Lord in that day, and in how many things he ministered unto me at Ephesus, you know very well. So he says, you, Timothy, and he uses this word, therefore. Now, I always joke with you and say, when you see therefore, look and see what it's there for. Well, I just told you, therefore. He says, therefore, you, therefore, my son. We could say it this way. Instead of therefore, we could say, you then, my son, you see the contrast. You know what God's wanting out of you. You know where your heart ought to be. You know all that. He says, you then, my son, be strong. Now, we're used to that language coming from the Word of God. You'll see that God will say that to quite a few people there throughout the Old Testament as well. Remember Joshua, be strong and of good courage and just do it. Be courageous. I'm there with you. He says, be strong. The idea is be being made strong. Continue to be strong. Continue to be strengthened. I want you to notice what he did not say so that we can quit it, so that we can get this thing into our hearts and begin to walk in the humility and in the simple faith that he's called us to. Notice what he did not say. He didn't say, Timothy, be strong mentally. Come on, work on your mind and figure things out and work things through and get it together, man, and you can do it. You've got brains. You've got IQ. Be strong mentally. He didn't say that. There's nothing wrong with getting stronger mentally. Go for it. But that's not what he's calling Timothy to. It's not what he's calling you to or me to either. Wow. That's a relief to me. I don't know about you, but you know what else he didn't say? He didn't say, be strong emotionally. Come on, get it together. You know, don't let all this make you emotionally, an emotional invalid. You're cracking up, you're losing it, you're falling apart here. Come on, get on together. Get strong emotionally, man. You're born again. What's wrong with you? That's not what he just said. You know what else he didn't say? He didn't say, be strong physically. He didn't say, come on, grit your teeth, cowboy up. Get tough, never let him see you sweat. He didn't say that to Timothy, did he? Does everybody hear what he said to Timothy? And it goes to me, and it goes to you. And can you see the difference? He says, be strong in grace. Oh my goodness, you got to think that through. Be strong in grace. How am I ever going to be strong? It's going to be God's grace that would allow that strength in me. Be strong in grace. We're all trying to be this and we're all trying to be that. We're trying to psych up. You're going to have surgery and I'm not afraid. I am. Knives shouldn't be in you. And needles, that's wrong. You won't have those in heaven. I'm telling you. So Timothy, I want you to be strong that way. Be strong in the grace that is in Christ Jesus. Christian, me and you, we need to be strong in the grace that is in Christ Jesus. We need to do that. So let me say it this way to you, Timothy. I've shown you the contrast. So, Timothy, if you think you can go out and live this Christian life by just putting your mind to it, by just saying, hey, I'm a Christian, this is what I'm going to do, I'm going to do it if it kills me. And he says, if you think that you can do it on your own, if you can think that you can just put your mind to it, set yourself some rules, all right, I don't do this, I don't do that, I won't do this, I'm not going to do those, and I never touched that. If you think you can do that, it'll never happen. It will never happen. I'll never be able to do it. Timothy felt, and I know you've never felt this, but Timothy felt weak. He knew he was no match mentally for many of the people who were attacking him. He was a pastor at the church at Ephesus. And if you read to the first letter, Paul would tell him, you know, be strong, man. Hey, go ahead. You teach the word and you stand up and not to fight them, but you stand up and make sure that the false doctrine is not taught there to the body at Ephesus. You do that, Timothy. And you don't let your young age, your youth, don't let that stop you from standing up and saying, here's the word of God. This is what God's word says. This is what we're going to listen to. And we won't listen to anything else, remember? But Timothy, he felt weak. He felt incapable. Have you ever felt it? Chances are good, if we're going to be honest, of course we have, just like Timothy. And so when people say, this is a pastoral epistle, yes, it is, but it's for every one of us as well, because we need to hear these things. Look, he knew he was no match mentally for many who were attacking him and his ministry. He knew that. He knew it. Paul knew that Timothy knew. So think about it. He feels weak, not really having the ability to be in the position that he's in. He's no match for those that come against him mentally. He knows that. These are some great teachers, and there's some brilliant men and women coming through, and he knows that. And he knew that emotionally sometimes he couldn't deal with it. A little young, he was intimidated by the elders or whatever, and then Paul says, now be careful of that. But Timothy knew all that, and I think, and I don't want to speak for you, I can speak for myself, but I think you may feel that way sometimes too. The same way with me and you. See, we know we're weak in many areas. We know it. We may not brag about it, but don't you know that about yourself? You know what we're learning? We're learning to expect the Lord to bless us, not because of who we are, but in spite of who we are. Does that make sense to you? When Pastor Chuck, my pastor, when he even said it at the pastor's conference a couple of weeks ago, he just says, I know I am unworthy, but the Lord saved my life. He has given me eternal life, and he wants to bless me. And he says, so I've learned just to get up in the morning and say, Lord, I know you want to bless me. I would love to be blessed. So bless me today. What do you want me to do? Where do you want me to go? And you think, well, you're a very proud kind of guy. No, you don't. Don't you get it? We are learning to expect the Lord to bless us, not because of who we are, but in spite of who we are. We look at us and think, how could it be? You know, as the psalmist writes, what is man that you would even think about him or look at him or take the time? It's just so big. The psalmist writes, these things are too big for me. I can't, I'm grateful, I praise you, I worship you, but I cannot grasp it. It's too big. He loves me. Why? Nobody knows. The Lord blesses us not because of our talent. He doesn't bless us for our piety, does he? How holy are we? I read my Bible every day this week. Oh, man, hallelujah me. You know, we think that's good, and it is good. All week, yeah, 6 days. Wait, a week's a seven. Well, okay, we don't count Sundays. Well, good for you that you read your Bible. That's a good thing. That's spiritual food. It's strengthening you. But you know what? God doesn't bless you for your piety. He doesn't bless us for our works or our devotion either, does he? But simply because of his grace. And his blessing us will bring him glory, more glory. You, therefore, my son, Be strong in the grace that is in Christ Jesus. And the things that you have heard of me among many witnesses, the same commit thou to faithful men who shall be able to teach others also. All right, and that's just not to Timothy. Timothy had traveled with the Apostle Paul for many, many years. You know that. I know you know that. Timothy was probably around 16, some say 15 to 17 years old when he entered into the ministry and he became a part of the missionary team of the Apostle Paul. And he went around and his job was to clean up after everybody and to carry things and to fetch water and to do whatever he could to serve the guys that were teaching. But he grew up and he's now teaching himself, right? He's now got a position. He's helping Paul. And Paul says, man, there's no one like Timothy. He's like his heart. There's nobody like him. I'll leave him here and he'll teach you. And he's good. He's solid. He's a good teacher. God's gifted him. He, because he traveled with the team for years, he heard Paul teach a lot, hundreds of times. Some say, because Paul would teach every day, sometimes a few times a day. Timothy was there for years and years. Some say he maybe heard Paul teach 1,000 times or more. You think he knew when Paul said, you know, and this happened to us at Troas, and this, do you think Timothy thought, I know where he's going with this, because I remember that day. Whoa, I remember that day. Tell it, Paul. Don't you think so? Paul says it. I want you to take the very things you've heard me teach and teach that to others. Paul wasn't just concerned with his own life. He's also concerned with what's going to happen when he's gone. When he goes to heaven, when God takes him home, what will happen to the gospel? What will happen to the word of God? And Paul says, Timothy, you take it on. I can trust you. I've known you. You're my own son in the faith. You take it on. But you got to teach it to others. And you've heard me many times. The things I taught, teach that so others can get it. It should be the same, I think, with every one of us, you and me. Maybe you only get to teach the Bible in your home to the kids. Fine. Teach the Word of God. Teach them so that they can take it on. See, there are going to be those who have been given the call and the responsibility of teaching God's Word. Timothy has. Paul's going to be finished. Timothy's going to carry on. Timothy's going to raise up others, and he's going to teach them, and they're going to carry on because Timothy's going to stop. The Lord will raise up men and women and give them the gifts that are necessary to fulfill his plan, his will. He will do that. But we have to be faithful and be sure to pass it on to others. So let's go on from there. You, Timothy, you therefore endure hardness as a good soldier of Jesus Christ. No man, no person that warreth entangles himself with the affairs of this life, that he may please him who hath chosen him to be a soldier. This is directly to Timothy, but I want you to know that this is directly to me. This is directly to you. If you say, man, why doesn't God ever speak to me? Listen, because he is right at this very moment to every one of us, not just to Timothy, every one of us. Endure hardness. You think, oh, thanks for the good news. Literally, bear up under hardship. Bear up under hardships. Stand firm, stand strong under hardships. King James says it this way, as you heard me. Endure hardness, hardships. Paul, of all people, we're not talking about some kind of works mentality. All right, I just got to get tough. No, he's already told us, be strong in the grace that is in Christ Jesus. There it is, in the grace. We are free. We've been set free, out from under the law, free now to serve him. Grace. And since God is pouring it out on us in buckets, then we need to show grace to all people, to be just like our Father in heaven. When we grow up, we want to be just like Jesus. When we grow up, we want to be just like our Father in heaven. And Jesus said it, be like your Father in heaven. He'll say it in Matthew, the Sermon on the Mount, be ye complete or mature, perfect, just like your Father in heaven is perfect. He says this, we've got God's Holy Spirit, God's unlimited and unending grace, mercy, and loving kindness. We've got God's promises. We've got God's presence. Be strong in the grace and endure hardships. Probably you don't have any, but if any difficulty, really? But if difficulties come along, by the power of God's Holy Spirit, we need to bear up under them. And we can't do it. We don't have the kind of strength. So it's going to have to be grace. Be strong in the grace. Let the grace of God work it in you. And he will. Just like if you want an example, Paul says, if you want an example, you endure hardships just like a good soldier of Jesus Christ. Have you ever really seen yourself as a soldier of Jesus Christ? My dad was military. All three of his sons went in the military. And, you know, it makes sense to me. After that, then I ended up being a police officer, and so it's at this paramilitary, and it all just made sense to me. But to you, have you ever really seen yourself as a soldier? In Ephesians chapter 6, verses 12 and 13, Paul would write to the church at Ephesus, to the Ephesians. He wrote this, "For we," that's you and me, Christian, "for we wrestle not against flesh and blood, but against principalities, against powers, against the rulers of the darkness of this world, against spiritual wickedness in high places." So because of that, wherefore, because of that, "take unto you the whole armor of God, that you may be able to withstand in the evil day, and having done all, to stand." Did you know you were in a battle? Did you know that daily we have things coming at us, and we think it's them, and we think they're bad, and they don't like us? But do you know that we're not really wrestling against flesh and blood? We are soldiers, and the weapons that we have are not carnal. And he gives us our armor. And so you put on that spiritual armor. And this is a battle. This is a war. He is Jesus Christ. We're soldiers of the Lord Jesus Christ. So let's say it this way. He is our commanding officer. He is our captain, our commanding officer. He is the Lord of the hosts of the armies of heaven. Paul says we should bear up under the hardships of this battle. And there are hardships, but we should bear up. And then he tells us in verse 4, you know, no one who is going into battle entangles himself with the affairs of this life. Is he saying, thank you, God, that I don't have to cut my lawn? I read it in the Bible, you never have to cut your... Is he saying, don't even worry about shoveling that snow there, buddy, you got some holy things to do? No, that's not what he's saying. So then what is he saying? When you're ready to go into battle, you don't run up to your commanding officer and say, excuse me, I know it's a bad time, but could I be excused? Because, see, I forgot. I wanted to do that little addition on errors of this life. Is he saying, thank you, God, that I don't have to cut my lawn?

in that fight without me, and I'll be back. I mean, how insane is that? We're just now going into battle. Oh, I got a dental appointment. What? Our priorities change in Jesus Christ. Do you get it? Our priorities change. We are now going to endure hardships as a good soldier in the Lord's army. And so our priorities are going to change. We don't neglect those things, but these priorities are different. The Lord Jesus Christ comes first, always first. What comes next? Well, if you ask me, that depends on what's happening around you, true? And I want you to notice that Paul didn't give Timothy a list of theological reasons that we will serve Jesus. He gives him one simple reason. Why do you not entangle yourself when you know you're headed into a battle? Why don't you entangle yourself? To please our commanding officer. Did you notice that? He could have given him 20 scriptural things, or he could have given him, he could have given him some theological arguments to help him grasp it. What does he say? I'll read it to you. No man goes to war entangles himself with the affairs of this life, that he may please him who has chosen him to be a soldier. And if a man also strive for masteries, yet is he not crowned except he strive lawfully. The husbandman, verse 6, that labors must be first partaker of the fruits. And you're thinking, this guy's all over the page here. What is he saying? Paul switches his example from a soldier in the battle, going to war, to an athlete on the field. Maybe some of you have played in sports or some sort of athletics of some kind, guys and girls. Think of the Olympics. Think of an Olympian athlete. Paul says, if you plan on winning, let me say it another way. If you plan on getting gold, a gold medal, you're going to have to play or compete according to the rules. Does it make sense, Christian? If you plan to get the gold, you got to do it by the rules, or you can't do it. You can't win. You'll be disqualified. Paul then says, let me give you another illustration. Okay, we've got the soldier. Now we've got the one running for the gold, the athlete, guy or girl. He says, let me give you another one. He talks about a farmer, the husbandman. You and I say farmer, that labors must be first partaker of the fruit. Now, let's talk about that just a second before we're done. The farmer, that's the one who has to get up at dark 30, husbandman. You know, he's there. He's preparing the ground, and then he'll sow the seed, but then he's got to do everything else. You know, there's plowing. Plowing to prepare the ground is very hard. Pastor Chuck, our pastor, would always teach us. He would say the first 5, 6, 7 years in your ministry, doesn't matter how many people are there, that's where you are literally plowing the ground, plowing up the soil, getting the soil ready. And so a lot of guys will give up. They'll say, man, I've been doing this a couple of years and there's nobody coming out. You know what, man, you're plowing. Plowing is hard and sweaty stuff. It's hard. Then there's the planting of the seed and the taking care of that, the weeding and the watering and keeping the birds away. Birds try to come along and steal the seed, all that, you know that. And after all of that, Paul says, you know what comes? There's a harvest. And of course, the farmer, the one who's slaved and worked hard and been there in the hot sun and done it, you know, just taking care of it because that's his job. He gets to be the first partaker of the harvest because there will be fruit. And here's what Paul says to all that. Consider what I say. Verse 7. And the Lord give you understanding in all things. Think about these things, and the Lord will help you to understand it and to grasp it. So as we close, I think we should consider these things. Like a good soldier, live to please your commanding officer. Like an athlete, go for the gold, but do it God's way. Don't look for shortcuts or for other ways it might be done. And then finally, like a hardworking farmer, work hard. Just work hard. Work hard and what? Be patient.
and you will see fruit.

0: in your life, and you will see fruit and the things that God is doing if you will just trust Him. That's what He's saying to Timothy.
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5: Foundations of Freedom, a look at America's founding principles and the leaders who shaped our nation.
6: Ronald Reagan understood that preserving liberty required more than defending it. It had to be taught. In his 1989 farewell address, Reagan warned America about the danger of losing its national memory. If we forget what we did, we won't know who we are. Reagan understood that a free nation cannot preserve principles its people no longer understand. Every generation must learn why America's freedoms matter, understand the sacrifices that secured them, and accept the responsibilities that come with self-government. Liberty cannot be simply inherited. It must be intentionally passed from one generation to the next. Because when we fail to teach the meaning of freedom, we eventually lose the will to preserve it. So, are we preparing the next generation merely to inherit liberty, or teaching them why it is worth preserving?
7: 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He suffered serious health issues for months and was admitted to a hospital for intense care. The spiritual opposition has not deterred Samuel and his wife from leading others to Christ and discipling new believers. A frontline worker shared that they are finding more joy as they continue further ministry. Praise God for the joy that Samuel and his wife have found despite opposition.
8: I will not let my brothers and sisters suffer in silence. nor will I let them serve alone. 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
15: 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So trust in that God. Before this stuff happens, cultivate trust in that God. And thirdly, dwell on the reality that your help is going to come from him.
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0: 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We are so delighted that you've chosen to spend time with us today on the broadcast. And as always, we would encourage you to follow along with us in your Bibles if you can. On today's program, Pastor Keith will be taking us through a series on the providence of God, where we'll be making stops in the book of Ruth, in the Psalms, and also in the book of Job. So if you have your Bibles, please turn with us today to Psalm 121. Now here's Pastor Keith with today's study.
1: Father, we thank you. We thank you that you are our God and King, that you sent us our Redeemer, the one mediator between God and humanity, Jesus Christ. We're thankful for our salvation. We're thankful for the indwelling of the Holy Spirit who enables us to look into your word and understand and apply it, who gives us the strength he does to do things in him, in you, that we could not do on our own. Today, Father, grant us insight as we continue our series on providence. Lord, as we continue to consider your watch care over us and your involvement in our lives, may we find comfort, may we find peace, strength, and may we rejoice in what we have. We pray this in Jesus' name. Amen. Today's message is entitled Finding Peace in the Storm. And when you read the psalm, you're going to say, what storm? But what it is, it's more on providence. You know, we've been doing this series on providence. We did the book of Ruth, which is not about Ruth or Naomi or Boaz. It's about God and his providence and how he watches over us, even in the most difficult of times. And so when you look at that, you say, wow, you know, that how God orchestrated all that and brought it all about. Sometimes the times aren't always difficult, but we want to be reminded constantly that God is always with us, and Psalm 21 does that as well. When you read the Psalms, you may not have thought about this before, but written all over the Psalms in invisible ink is the word providence. God's providence is the source of hope and comfort for the psalmist, his involvement in their everyday lives, and it is a source of comfort for all Christians. Providence equals hope. And Psalm 121 is all about God as our protector and sustainer and how he provides. And toward that end, we see the psalmist's confidence and sense of safety in God's care and involvement in his life. Psalm 121, just for background, is classified as a psalm of ascents. What that refers to, it's kind of the worship that God's people felt as they ascended toward his holy hill, Jerusalem, where the temple was. And a lot of times they got excited about it, as they should have. Psalm 121 also depicts God's people on a pilgrimage to Jerusalem. And as they get near the holy city, as they get near God's Mount Zion, they anticipate worship in his temple. And you can just sense their excitement, their thanksgiving, and the fact that they have arrived, although they're not yet there, and they are depending on God to get there. And so they ascend literally and worshipfully and spiritually. And as you read it, as we read it together, you sense that they sense that they're almost home, but not quite there, and they're thinking about God's providence. God is the source of their safety and well-being. Yahweh is the psalmist's security. And while no storm has appeared on his horizon or on his radar screen, the psalmist is calmed and comforted by the presence and providence of God. Now, this psalm, when we read it today, is descriptive, not prescriptive. It's not going to tell you to do something, but you're going to learn from the psalmist's example. That's what that means. Some texts, like 1 John or 1 Timothy or Romans, are prescriptive. Other texts, like narratives and sometimes poetry, are descriptive, all right? So that's just extra and free. So we, again, talk about providence, and you may be joining us for the first time and wondering, well, what is providence? Well, providence is the governance of God of the universe, by which he, with his wisdom and love, cares and directs all things to their right conclusion. He is in complete control of all things. Providence is God's active involvement in the details of your everyday life, even when you don't realize it. Most of us don't. Most of the time, we don't realize it. Sometimes we look back over our shoulder at our lives and we see the hand of God steering us all the way through. Providence. An example that I gave a few weeks ago is the tilt of the earth. The earth is tilted at just the right angle to sustain life, 3 to 5 degrees in either direction, and we freeze or fry. We find providence throughout the Bible, throughout the Psalms, and providence, again, reminds us and assures us that God is working out every detail of his ultimate plan for redemption, this unfolding drama of redemption. And all of us play a role. We talked about this a few weeks ago. Two little boys, 700 years apart, one playing with his friends Jeremiah, whom God had set apart before he was born, set him apart in his mother's womb to be a prophet to the nations, which means the Gentiles, or a little boy playing in Tarsus named Saul, who had become the persecutor of the church and eventually his Roman or Greek name, Paul, he would become the first apostle to the Gentiles. It's providence. Providence. Who knew? So with all that in mind, let's look into Psalm 121, 1 through 8. I lift up my eyes to the hills. From where does my help come? My help comes from the Lord, who made heaven and earth. He will not let your foot be moved. He who keeps you will not slumber. Behold, he who keeps Israel will neither slumber nor sleep. The Lord is your keeper. The Lord is your shade on your right hand. The sun shall not strike you by day, nor the moon by night. The Lord will keep you from all evil. He will keep your life. The Lord will keep your going out and your coming in from this time forth and forevermore. The psalmist is rehearsing and rejoicing in the fact that God is consistent in his care of his people, that he is relentless in the care of his people. He never sleeps or slumbers. He never takes his eyes off of his people. Even in their just most routine comings and goings as they come in and out. And this is a source of comfort for the psalmist, for you, for me, for all of us, a source of hope. And so today's passage, Psalm 121, serves to remind us of God's providential care for all of us. As a psalm of ascents, it is also a psalm of providence, a psalm of reassurance, a psalm of hope. And it tells us also implicitly that a world without God, a world ignorant of God, is a world preoccupied with fear, with anxiety, a world without hope. That's also the mirror image message of Psalm 121. Let me show you what I mean. Because more and more we live in an age where people are unsettled, they are fearful, they are obsessed with themselves and what's going to happen to them. People occasionally, even Christians, find themselves crippled by fear of the future, unsettled and unstable, unable to function at times. A little over a week ago, I read there was an article in the Christian Post, and they were reporting on a survey that was recently done, comments on Gen Zers. You know, you have Gen X, Gen Z, and all these gens, right? Gen Z is people born between 1997 and 2012, give or take a couple of years in either direction. And what the survey found was that many of them are worried, beyond worried, they are anxious. They have great anxiety about the future. 70% of them said that the pandemic harmed their mental health. 42% of them say they were diagnosed with a mental condition, with half of these on medication, and 1 in 5 seeing a therapist. Mental health challenges, including a host of problems that included but not limited to this, were found. Anxiety, depression, PTSD over the pandemic, OCD, eating disorders, insomnia, among other things. And on average, they reported 10 bad mental health days per month, a third of the month. That is in the safest and freest and most prosperous society in the world, in history, with all of its warts and scars. Now, let me just say this. How did we lose basically half of a generation to this? I mean, I want to be careful because mental illness is a real thing. The statistical probability that 50% of a generation is mentally ill is impossible. But what it does show is that they might be mentally unwell, and the fact that they are focusing on the wrong things, that they are fearful of the wrong things. No one should worry about the future and be beset by so many fears. And so today I want to look to the Christian who might be unsettled, might be unstable right now, and encourage him or her to take 4 biblical actions so that you can find peace in a disturbing world without losing hope because of providence. And as we read in Psalm 121, you had to notice that this was a joyful psalm, not a psalm of distress, as many of the psalms are. And I'd like to suggest that these truths speak to the fact that this psalmist, as he was coming to Jerusalem, he had things settled in his mind. And as he looked to Jerusalem off in the distance and began the ascent, he was prepared for whatever was going to come his way. And this psalm reminds us, and you've heard me say this before, that there is no cramming for life. If you aren't preparing spiritually right now for the coming battle, whatever it is, then there's no getting it together last minute. And that's why the Word of God kind of encourages us to drill, drill, drill. And this psalmist obviously had, and he was prepared, and he was thinking through everything, even though nothing bad happened to him. And so we can learn from him today. Let's learn from him. Let's look at and drive and distill 4 actions that can be taken. And action number 1 is this: maintain a factual perspective. You see that in verses 1 and 2. Know what is true. Cultivate the perspective in advance, Christian. Psalm 121, verses 1 and 2. What does it say? I lift up my eyes to the hill. From where does my help come? My help comes from the Lord, Yahweh, who made heaven and earth. As this pilgrim marches ever closer to the holy city, hoping to arrive safely, he wonders aloud, perhaps, about the source of his safety and care, and the possibility of what might or might not happen before he gets there, not with fearful agony, but with a settled sense of security. And he asks, from where does my help come? It's a rhetorical question. And consider his answer. Consider his certainty. My help comes from the Lord who made heaven and earth. People seek help from lots of sources. They seek job security for their well-being, for their sense of worth. Some engage in Eastern meditative practices where they empty their mind of everything. The trouble is once it's over, everything comes crashing back in again. Thoughts return. And an empty head rather than a well-trained mind is not the way you want to go. These things are not Christian. But who would you want help from, really? I mean, think about it. My help comes from the Lord. And who is he? He's the one who made heaven and earth. He's the one who spoke the time, matter, space, energy continuum into existence. Consider his rationale. He's depending on the one whose power is limitless, the God who made heaven and earth. That's how he describes him. The God who built, the God who sustains, the God who holds all things together by the word of his power. It is by his providence and sovereign will that he holds it all together, and therefore the psalmist looks to him for help. From whence does my help come? From the Lord who made heaven and earth. We, like the psalmist, must look to him, must depend on him, must find our comfort and strength in him. Speaking of psalms, in Psalm 46, we are reminded that God is constant, the one constant. He provides, he sustains, no matter what difficulties swirl around us, no matter how unstable the things that we once took for granted as stable seem, God is stability. Let me just read a few verses from Psalm 46, verses 1 through 3. God is our refuge and strength, a very present help in times of trouble. Therefore, we will not fear, though the earth gives way, though the mountains be moved into the heart of the sea, though its waters roar and foam, though the mountains tremble at its swelling, even if the world as we know it is coming undone, God is the one we depend on. We don't fret. God is our very present help in times of trouble. Though eternal and immovable looking things like mountains and the ground tremble, the omnipotent, immovable, sovereign God will provide for his people. And so our psalmist says in Psalm 121, verses 1 and 2, I lift up my eyes to the hills. From where does my help come? My help, your help, our help, his help comes from the Lord who made heaven and earth. So what's that got to do with you? How do we apply that? Well, you've heard me say many times, right thinking leads to right attitudes, actions, words, and deeds. So number one, in the midst of the storms of life, trust in the same God who made the heavens and earth. Trust in the same God who provided and guided, if you were with us weeks past, Naomi, Ruth, Boaz, causing all things, to work together for good. And I would say, secondly, before the storms arrive, cultivate this trust in this God who made heaven and earth. He can and will provide because there's nothing like him. There's no one like him in the universe. And he's involved in your life. He's not detached. He's not distant from you. And so dwell on that fact that you serve a God who attentively watches over his people individually and collectively, causing all things to work together for good. Stick to the facts. From whence does your help come? Your help comes from the Lord who made heaven and earth. So trust in that God. Before this stuff happens, cultivate trust in that God. And thirdly, dwell on the reality that your help is going to come from him. Because he's good, he cares, he can and will provide. And I would say, fourthly, remind yourself in whom you've trusted. He, as we read, is mighty to save. He is an ever-present help in times of trouble. Never lose sight of that. Don't wait till the storm comes to take your Bible off the bookshelf or to begin attending church. You need to be dwelling on these things. You need to be preparing for these things because trials will come. So, maintain or cultivate a factual perspective. That's the first action. And our second action is this. Beware, be on guard against the loss of perspective. Don't let what appears to be happening be confused with what is actually happening. Beware, you know, of the loss of perspective. That word beware means be aware. Let me give you an example of that. For, you know, years and years ago, there was this Hallmark card called Footprints. And it talks about this person walking on the beach, and he's walking with God or Jesus, and he's looking back on his life, reflecting on all that has taken place. And he notices that there are times where there are two sets of footprints together, he and Jesus, and then there are times where there are one set of footprints there. And he's got this loss of perspective, and he says, Jesus, I'm noticing when I look back on my life that you walked with me in everyday life, but when things really got tough, it was just one set of footprints. It was just me. And Jesus says to him, no, that's not quite right. When you see one set of footprints, that's when I carried you. Providence. And so beware of the loss of perspective. Sometimes we see things and say, where is God? God is always there. And we are reminded in verses 3 and 4 of this fact that, and it says this, he will not let your foot be moved. He who keeps you will not slumber. Behold, he who keeps Israel will neither sleep nor slumber. Where is the loss of perspective here? Nowhere, because this is a happy psalm, a psalm of ascents. But there are lessons here that must not be lost on us, because he's reflecting on the goodness and the power and the sovereignty of God right then and there, before the trouble starts. He's not lost perspective. He has the right perspective. And we have to have that perspective. I'm reminded that it says in James that Elijah was a man with a nature like ours. After Elijah's crushing defeat and slaughter of the prophets of Baal, at that mountaintop experience of his ministry where he had wiped out these Baal prophets, these Baal priests, he gets a threatening letter, and he turns and runs. And he runs so far away from where he was supposed to be that he exhausts himself. And he's in the midst of a mental and a physical collapse.

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Also, I'd like to remind you that Pastor Keith and the staff here at Hillside always look forward to hearing from you. So if you'd like to drop us a note, you can email us here at keith@hillside.org. Well, we hope that you'll join us again next time for Grace to Live. But until then, I'm your host, Kevin Reeves. And on behalf of Pastor Keith and everyone here at Hillside Church, it is our prayer that the Lord will richly bless you. And thanks for listening.

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0: Welcome to Life from the Word with Pastor Chris Swanson of Calvary Chapel, Chester Springs. 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Here's Pastor Chris.
1: Isaiah chapter 6, in the year that King Uzziah died, about 740 to 739 BC, I saw the Adonai, lowercase, L-O-R-D. I saw the Lord sitting upon a throne, high and lifted up, and his train filled the temple. And above it stood the seraphims. Each one had six wings. With twain he covered his face, with twain he covered his feet, and with twain he did fly. And one cried unto another and said, Holy, holy, holy is the Lord of hosts. The whole earth is full of his glory, proclaiming God's glory. And the posts of the door moved at the voice of him that cried, and the house was filled with smoke. Isaiah then responds, Then I said, Woe is me, for I am undone, because I'm a man of unclean lips. I dwell in the midst of a people of unclean lips. For my eyes, again Isaiah's impression, have seen the King, the Lord of hosts. Well, then flew one of the seraphims unto me, having a live coal in his hand, which he had taken with the tongs from off the altar. And he said, laid it upon my mouth and said, Lo, this hath touched thy lips, thine iniquity is taken away, and thy sin is purged. Also I heard the voice of Adonai, lowercase, of the Lord saying, Whom shall I send? Who will go for us? And you know what Isaiah said, right? Here am I. Send me. And he said, Go, tell this people, hear ye indeed, but understand not. See ye indeed, but perceive not. Make the heart of this people fat or gross, because make their ears heavy and shut their eyes, lest they see with their eyes and hear with their ears and understand with their heart and convert and be healed. And so this interesting message Isaiah is to carry. Turn now to our same author, John, in his gospel. John's gospel, chapter 12. Because John actually explains this encounter to us of Isaiah with the Lord. John chapter 12. As we get to chapter 12, let's go with verse 36. It tells us, verse 35, Jesus said to him, Yet a little while is the light with you, speaking of himself. Walk while you have the light, lest darkness come upon you. For he that walketh in darkness knoweth not whither he goeth. While you have the light, believe in the light, that you may be children of light. These things spake Jesus and departed and did hide himself from them. Verse 37, John's commentary. But though he had done so many miracles before them, which, by the way, were prophesied by Isaiah, chapter 35 and elsewhere. So many miracles before them. Yet they believed not on him. Why? Verse 38, that the saying of Isaiah the prophet might be fulfilled, which he spake first here, chapter 53, Lord, who hath believed our report, and to whom has the arm of the Lord been revealed? Therefore they could not believe, because that Isaiah said again, chapter 6 that we just looked at, he hath blinded their eyes and hardened their heart. They had already shut them. God confirmed it. That they should not see with their eyes, nor understand with their heart, and be converted, and I should heal them. Verse 41, this is key. These things said Isaiah when he saw his glory and spake of him. Nevertheless, among the chief rulers, many believed on him, but because of the Pharisees, they did not confess him. Let's clear away the pronouns. And try verse 41 again. These things said Isaiah when Isaiah saw Jesus's glory and spoke of Jesus. Nevertheless, among the chief rulers, many believed on Jesus, but because of the Pharisees, they did not confess Jesus. So who is John telling us Isaiah saw in chapter 6? Jesus, the Lord at the right hand. Adonai. Well, this, come on, what about Ezekiel? Okay, I'll go back to Ezekiel. I'll make you turn left again. Back to Ezekiel, chapter 1. What about Ezekiel? The way he writes it, it almost seems like he's from the valley in Southern California. You'll see in a minute. Chapter 1 of Ezekiel, verse 4, left turn for you. He's after Isaiah and Jeremiah. I looked, and behold, a whirlwind came out of the north, a great cloud and a fire enfolding on itself, and a brightness was about it, and out of the midst of it, as the color of amber, out of the midst of the fire. And then out come these living creatures, these angelic hosts that are there. Verse 22, we learn the likeness of the firmament upon the heads of these living creatures above them, like what the elders saw in chapter 24 of Exodus, was as the color of a terrible or awesome crystal stretched forth over their heads. Under the firmament, the angels, their wings were straight. one toward the other, and everyone had two which covered on this side, and everyone had two which covered on that side their bodies. And they went, and I heard the noise of their wings like the noise of great waters, as the voice of the Almighty, the voice of speech as the noise of a host. And when they stood, they let down their wings. And, verse 25, there was a voice from the firmament that was over their heads when they stood and had let down their wings. And above the firmament that was over their heads, there was the likeness of a throne. What does likeness mean? It's like. How many are following me? He's doing the best he can. Likeness of a throne, like a throne. Best he can describe it. Then he goes on, as the appearance of a sapphire stone. He just has to describe a color coming out of it. And upon the likeness of the throne was the likeness as the appearance of a man over above it. What is he telling you again? That's the closest approximation I can give you. What is he not seeing? Apparently his face. Well, I don't know, Pastor. What about Revelation 4? Well, same thing. John gets up in the heaven, our author, and he sees a throne, and he sees light reflecting from it in the form of a man. In Revelation chapter 5, he sees he who sits on the throne, and he only clearly distinguishes he's got a right hand holding a scroll. But go to Revelation 22. By the way, that chapter is what in your Bible? The last one. Right. So now you know where to find it. Revelation 22. This gets interesting. He showed me a pure river of water of life, clear as crystal, proceeding out of the throne of God and of the Lamb. We got a hint of that in Ezekiel last week. We start Daniel this Wednesday. In the midst of the street, and on either side of the street, there was the tree of life, which bare 12 manner of fruits, and yielded her fruit every month, and the leaves of the tree were for the healing of the nations. This is, by the way, living in the new Jerusalem, God's holy city. There shall be no more curse. I'm up for that. How about you? But the throne of God and of the Lamb shall be in it, and his servants shall serve him, verse 4, and they, what? Shall see his face. That day is coming. You see, right now we still see dimly, but one day face to face. They shall see his face, and his name shall be in their foreheads. So there are other scriptures we could go through, but you got the general picture. What's been revealed thus far of the Father is some approximation of who and what he is, but we will see him one day face to face. Meanwhile, John tells us again, no man has seen God, John's Gospel, chapter 1, verse 18. But then he took on human flesh, and we have seen his Son. His name is Jesus. So back to chapter 4. Beloved, some of you never left chapter 4, so now we're back to you. Beloved, if God so loved us, we ought also to love one another. No man hath seen God at any time. This would seem to be God the Father in all his glory. We'll see it for sure when we get to heaven, but the word used is interesting, theomai, and it speaks of to see, indicating great vividness. All the descriptions we've had so far are obscured with the best he could do to describe them, no matter which prophet. No man has seen God at any time, but we will. If we love one another, God dwelleth in us, and his love is perfected in us. Remember, he told us God is love. Hereby know we that we dwell in him, and he dwells in us. How? Because he hath given us of his Spirit. When you believed, God gave you the Holy Spirit. He promised to seal you from corruption, to put his mark on you. You belong to him. In Ephesians chapter 4, verse 30, he said he will seal you to the day of redemption. He has promised to never leave you, never forsake you. What an amazing set of promises that he has given to us. And so verse 14. And we have seen and do testify. Interesting now, verse 14, the word here is the same as verse 12. We have seen clearly with great vividness and do testify, what? That the Father sent the Son to be the Savior of the world. So while we've not seen God at any time, what we have seen is he sent his Son, and his Son is the Savior of the world. If you will receive him in your heart, he will save you. Anybody want to leave? I guess I must watch somebody had to go to a game. They're running like, ooh, that's rough. It's funny. When days like this, we have no extra umbrellas by the door. And then some lighter day, we get like 10 of them. People forget them. We have seen and do testify, verse 14, that the Father sent the Son to be the Savior of the world. Amen. How many agree with that? Why do I make you do this? To keep us awake? No. I want you to confess the Lord before men, so when you get to heaven, what? He'll confess you before his Father. I don't know about you, but I'd like to be confessed before the Father as belonging to Jesus and forgiven. That's why it's important that we confess him as our Savior. So verse 15, whosoever shall confess that Jesus is the Son of God, thank you for dwelling or joining me, whosoever shall confess that Jesus is the Son of God, God dwelleth in him by the Spirit, and he in God. And we have known and believe the love that God hath towards us. God is love. He's telling us it again. And he that dwelleth in him, or he that, sorry, dwelleth in love, dwelleth in God, and God, again by the Spirit, dwelleth in him. So verse 17, herein is our love made perfect. You know, Pastor, yeah, you keep talking about God and God is love. Yeah. Well, then what's up with I'm supposed to fear God? If God is love, why is it like fear God, and how do I reconcile those two? Which is it? Well, let me give you an example. If Ray and Andy bought over one of their Caterpillar D9 bulldozers, the big things, and fired it up and just drove right through from one side of the sanctuary to the other, plowed the walls out like paper mache, and moved all the cars in the process, you would have a sense of respect or awe for that piece of equipment. How many? You'd be like, holy cow, that thing can move stuff. Look at that thing go. My goodness, get out of the way of it, right? Or if that's not going to work for you, try this. You go out to, say, White Sands Missile Range or other places we test, and you watch the military detonate, whether it's a bunker buster bomb or a, you know, nuke test, and you see, boom, and this massive release of energy and dirt flying and everything else blowing up. You go, whoa, right? How many? You have a sense of awe, like, wow, was that thing powerful? That's the idea of reverent fear or awe, a sense of respecting the power and the possibility, the capability of God. We should be in awe of him. He is God. There is no other. You get people say, you know, you guys think you're going to be resurrected, right? Yeah. Well, I mean, how's he going to do that? Because, you know, people are cremated and the ashes go all over. And it's like, is he going to piece them all back together? Listen, once you get past let there be light, the rest really isn't very hard. And you realize he set the heavens with the span of his hand, and think of the mass of the sun or the other suns that are bigger than ours and the other galaxies and solar systems, and the fact that he put all that mass into motion and he governs it and moves it, and really? Awe, reverence, his power. And then he would take on human flesh, come and lay down his life for us, bear our sins, and rise again to prove it was forgiven and paid for. So we're to have a healthy fear or respect or awe of God. But the fact is, he is love, and he so loves this world that he came down and took our place so he could be just in reconciling us back to himself. So he will judge, and he's an awesome judge, but he loves us even unto death, his own, to pay for our sins. That's how you try to reconcile the two together. Herein is our love made perfect, verse 17, that we may have boldness in the day of judgment. That's shocking. Boldness in the day of judgment. Why? Lord, I have no right to be here, but I'm with him, and he paid for me. And he said I would be safe. We may have boldness in the day of judgment. Because as he is, who is Jesus? He's the Son of God. He's God in human flesh. As he is the Son of God, so are we in this world. What do you mean by that? He told us in chapter 3, right? He told us, behold, what manner of love the Father has bestowed upon us, that we should be called the sons of God. When? When you believed. As he is the Son of God, so are we in this world. We become sons and daughters of God when we believed and received Christ. We not only have an inheritance with him, which is mind-blowing, we're going to be with him in his Father's house. Amazing promises given to those who believe. So herein is our love made perfect, that we may have boldness in the day of judgment, because as he is, God's Son, so are we in this world. We become sons and daughters of God because we believe in Jesus. There is no fear in love, but perfect love casteth out fear. In case you didn't know, because fear hath torment. How many know that scripture to be true? Fear has torment. We have a world that seems to be overwhelmed with fear. Interesting, Paul writing to Timothy, 2 Timothy 1, verse 7, he said, God has not given you a spirit of fear, but power, love, and a sound mind. Look at all the articles out there about people who are struggling with those three things. Faith is trusting God. Everybody okay with that as a definition? Faith in God, trusting God. He's going to provide, he's going to make a way, he's going to do it. Fear is not trusting God. What if he doesn't? Faith and fear, the old mathematical term that nobody gets, are mutually exclusive. It means you got one or you have the other. If I'm holding faith that God's going to make a way and he's going to provide, then I'm putting fear out of the picture. You know, Lord, I don't know how, but you're going to take care of me. But if I go back to, but what if he doesn't? What if after, say, 6,000 plus years of faithfulness to the human race that believes on him, he has decided to make you the exception? That's what you do in your heart, don't you? Lord, I know you're faithful to all these people, but I'm different, see? And you start explaining to God, well, he's going to blow the whole thing on you, and meanwhile, he's been faithful to everybody else. How do I know these things? Because I've had to wrestle with them too. That's why James says, look, when you ask, ask in faith, nothing doubting, because any man who goes back and forth, you're like a wave in the sea. What if he does? What if he doesn't? What if he does? What if he doesn't? You'll have no peace. And Hebrews tells us, without faith, it's impossible to please God. I have faith the Lord is coming. I have faith that he's going to finish his work with Israel. And it's a lot easier now than it was 100 years ago because they're back in the land. Think about it. I have faith that we're going to see a global financial system because he told us it's coming. I have faith we're going to see a system where you can't buy or sell unless you take a mark. We're going to get into this in Revelation. I see these things coming. These are all things he warned us about. I have faith that those who turn away from these things will be saved. These things are all written in Scripture. They haven't happened yet. But everything he so far told us, different prophecies, and the big one is Israel back in the land, he's been faithful to do. You make a choice whether or not you trust him. When you choose to exercise faith in God and to trust him that he has whatever your needs may be in his hand, you will find rest and you will find peace. But if you go back and forth constantly or you're just driven by fear and anxiety, you find no rest in it. And it's amazing. You can, you know, as the old saying is, you can die a thousand deaths before you die the one, right? Because you've so tortured yourself with what might happen, what if and if onlys. And meanwhile, God has called us as his people to have faith in him and to rest in his peace. What did Jesus say? Peace I give to you, my peace, not as the world gives. God has that for us if we'll lay hold of it by faith. These are important things to remember. There is no fear in love. He loves you. He laid down his life for you, and he's not going to fumble when it comes to you. He's going to take care of you. There is no fear in love. Perfect love casts out fear, because fear hath torment. Yes, it does. He that feareth is not made perfect in love. Draw closer to God. We love him. Why? Because he first loved us. He started this. He called us. We'll learn that in chapter 5. So if a man say, I love God, and hateth his brother or his sister, parents, uncles, whatever, neighbors, co-workers, former teammates in volleyball, whatever it was. If a man say, I love God, and hateth his brother, he's a liar. Because if you've really met God, he should be filling you with his love. But you don't know what those people did to me. You're right, but God does. And he'll help you love them if you'll let him. Doesn't mean you necessarily have tea and biscuits with him, but at least you learn how to love him. It's true. If a man say, I love God and hateth his brother, he's a liar. For he that loveth not his brother whom he hath seen, how then can you love God whom you've not seen? That's a pretty tight argument. And this commandment which we have from him, that he who loveth God should loveth his brother also. It's that simple. We have a world that is getting increasingly divided. Am I the only one seeing this? Increasingly polarized, increasingly sort of, balkanized, for lack of a better way to put it. This is our camp, us four, no more, hit the highway. That's a pretty tight argument. And this commandment, which we have from him,

speaks louder than you know, which is why Satan tries to attack it so much in your walk with God. So chapter 5, verse 1, whosoever believeth that Jesus is the Christ or is the Messiah is born of God. And this is what Jesus told Nicodemus, right? You remember John chapter 3, Master, we know you're a teacher come from God. No man can do the miracles you're doing except God be with him. And Jesus essentially interrupts Nicodemus and says, Nicodemus, I tell you the truth. Except you be born again, you cannot see the kingdom of God. Nicodemus right away goes to the physical. How can a man, when he's older, enter his mother's womb a second time? And Jesus said to him, that which is born of the flesh is flesh. That which is born of the Spirit is spirit. You must be born of water and the Spirit. Water, physical birth. Spirit, spiritual birth when you receive Christ. He talks about, marvel not that I've said to you, you must be born again. And then he takes him to, for God so loved this world, that he gave his only begotten Son, that whomsoever believeth upon him shall not perish, but receive everlasting life. God wants to change you from the inside out by receiving him. And so John reminding us of what he'd heard in that gospel, whosoever believeth that Jesus is the Christ, the Messiah, is born of God. And everyone that loveth him that begat, that's the Father, loveth him, that would be the Son, also that is begotten of him, that would be the Father. We're going to need this in a little bit, so hang on to it. By this we know that we love the children of God. How? When we love God and keep his commandments. For this is the love of God, that we keep his commandments, and his commandments are not grievous. Jeremiah the prophet, moved by God as the children of Israel are heading into captivity for their disobedience, was moved in chapter 31 to let the children of Israel know that God was not only not finished with Israel, but that he was going to bring a new covenant through Israel. And that new covenant in Jeremiah 31:31 is where he would take out their hearts of stone and he would give them hearts of flesh. Ezekiel talking about it also, that he would give us of his Spirit these things in our hearts, that we would have his law written in our hearts by the Spirit of God. Jesus, of course, giving us that covenant when he said, this is the new covenant in my blood. And when we received him, he gave to us the Holy Spirit. And the Holy Spirit guides us into all truth and shows us when things are wrong and things are right. And so a person who's in love with God is not going to lie to their neighbor. They're not going to steal things from them. They're not going to run off with their husband or their wife. They're not going to be dishonorable in a sense to their parents. These things in the commandments, as you're a person who has a love for God, you'll find that it's in your heart. You don't want to disobey God in these areas. And so it's very simple. When we fall in love with God, we should love our neighbor. How? As ourself. And the rest comes from there. As Jesus said, the whole law and prophets hangs on that. So this is the love of God, that we keep his commandments. And when you really love somebody, serving them isn't a burden, is it? And keep his commandments, and his commandments are not grievous. So verse 4, for whatsoever is born of God overcometh the world. Does the world have a few things to overcome? How about temptation? How many of you have been tempted? You're tempted to lie right now, right? I mean, trials, sorrows. The world's got a lot of anxiety lately. Whosoever is born of God overcometh the world. He'll help you. This is the victory that overcometh the world. What is it? Even our faith. Who is he that overcometh the world but he that believeth that Jesus Christ, Jesus is the Son of God? Do you get the sense from John's gospel, he wants you to, or John's epistle, that he wants you to believe on Jesus as the Son of God? Am I the only one? Do you get the sense, having believed in God and having fallen in love with his Son, you should then love those around you? Anybody else gotten that from this epistle? How many of you are now realizing he has repeated it over and over and over and over again? You're thinking, yeah, hurry up, finish the book, move on, get to Revelation. Well, God willing, we will. If he repeats it so much, why would he do that? Because it's important. There you go. Whosoever is born of God overcomes the world, overcometh the world, and this is the victory that overcometh the world, even our faith in Jesus. But he that overcometh the world, who is he, sorry, that overcometh the world, but he that believeth that Jesus is the Son of God, that he is God's Messiah. So verse 6, this is he who? Jesus, the Son of God. This is he that came by

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7: Foundations of Freedom, a look at America's founding principles and the leaders who shaped our nation.
8: Ronald Reagan understood that preserving liberty required more than defending it. It had to be taught. In his 1989 farewell address, Reagan warned America about the danger of losing its national memory. If we forget what we did, we won't know who we are. Reagan understood that a free nation cannot preserve principles its people no longer understand. Every generation must learn why America's freedoms matter, understand the sacrifices that secured them, and accept the responsibilities that come with self-government. Liberty cannot be simply inherited. It must be intentionally passed from one generation to the next. Because when we fail to teach the meaning of freedom, we eventually lose the will to preserve it. So, are we preparing the next generation merely to inherit liberty, or teaching them why it is worth preserving?
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15: When the Apostle John was privileged to be given this unique revelation and to put it down in the book of Revelation, he was living under one of the greatest persecution of his day. This great persecution is vitally important for you to understand as a background to this book. In fact, understanding the historical background to the book of Revelation will help you to understand the book better. And not just pick and choose those little things that some so-called prophetic preachers pick and choose. You got to understand the book as a whole. And so let me give you a very quick historic background. In the year 70 AD, Jerusalem was besieged by the Roman army under the leadership of General Titus. And what happened in Jerusalem and to the temple is exactly, in details, what Jesus has predicted was going to happen 40 years earlier in the Gospel of Matthew chapter 24. General Titus was the son of Vespasian, who was the emperor at the time. And after Vespasian's death, Titus became the emperor of Rome, but within 2 years he died of a mysterious illness. And so his brother, Emperor Domitian, became emperor. And he demanded that everyone must worship him as God. He said people should burn incense in front of his statue in every town in the Roman Empire. They must burn incense and they must say, "Our Lord God, our Lord God." Now, by the time Domitian became an emperor, all of the disciples died a martyr's death. They suffered and died for Christ, except for John. John was the only one of the 12 who was still alive. Peter and Andrew were crucified. Thomas was killed in India with a spear. Nathanael was executed by an axe in Syria. Philip was hung in Africa. And Paul was beheaded in Rome. John is the only disciple who was left at this time. And remember this, he was in his early 90s. John was the pastor of the church in Ephesus. John stood up to this pagan worship of emperor worship. He stood up and he warned the believers. And he told them not to do that. Do not bow to idols. Do not bow to the emperor. Do not burn incense. He kept on preaching that Jesus only to be worshipped and adored. Jesus only is the way to salvation in the middle of idolatry. Jesus only is the giver of eternal life in the midst of a polytheistic culture. Jesus only is the truth in the midst of everything go society. And so the emperor Domitian wanted to silence John, and so he sent him to exile in the island of Patmos. Patmos was actually a thriving Roman colony with army and with temples. While John was free in the island, he could not leave it. As long as Domitian is an emperor, as long as Domitian was in charge, John is to stay on that island. Now here's something that you must know and you must understand, that the books of the Bible, that's Genesis to Revelation, is the whole history of mankind. It describes in the book of Genesis humanity's fall because of sin, and in Revelation describes how those who will be reconciled to God through Jesus Christ will be restored in fellowship with God. Revelation completes our understanding of God's purpose for history. We are not wandering aimlessly. We are not wandering haplessly. We have a purpose, and history has a purpose, and it may look like it's out of control. It's not out of the control of God. He is reigning and ruling even now. And that is why the book of Revelation kind of divide itself into four sections. Section 1 is chapters 1 to 3, and it's a warning, an encouragement to the church. Secondly, section 2 is chapters 4 to 17, God's judgment against sin that is going to be poured out upon the earth. And then section 3 is 18 to 20, the final defeat and the destruction of Satan and evil. And in section 4, which is chapters 21 and 22, is the coming of the new heaven and the new earth, which I can't wait for. Now turn with me, please, if you haven't already, to Revelation chapter 1. I want you to look at verse 10 with me. For there John tells us that he experienced his vision while he was in the Spirit. You see, the Roman emperor sent John into exile. Why? To punish him, to silence him, to banish him, to get him out of the way, to show him who's boss. The Roman emperor thought that he defeated John, but John would not be defeated. Exile may have separated him from his loved ones, but it never separated him from the Lord Jesus Christ. Exile may have removed him from Christian fellowship, but it never removed him from fellowship with the Holy Spirit of God. Exile may have isolated him from everything that is near and dear, but never isolated him from the Holy Spirit of God. The emperor thought that he could break John's spirit, but John was filled with the Holy Spirit, and he would not be broken. John yielded to the Holy Spirit. John was comforted by the Comforter, the Holy Spirit. Now, beloved, no matter what you're going through right now, no matter what tough circumstances you experience, no matter how much pain you are enduring right now, no matter how much grief you are experiencing right now, nothing shall separate you from the love of God in Jesus Christ. Amen. Amen. Amen. Give God glory. Give God glory. You see, John was in the Spirit, even in Patmos. Even in Patmos. It doesn't matter. The location makes no difference. And whatever your Patmos is, your Patmos cannot separate you from the Holy Spirit. That you can live by and in and through the Holy Spirit's power. In fact, it appears that this great and magnificent, spectacular book of Revelation would not have been possible if it wasn't for Patmos. Did you get that? Remember, your greatest blessing can be in your Patmos. Your greatest effectiveness can be at your Patmos. Your mystery of the ages was only possible in Patmos. The enemies thought that they could banish John and silence the message of the gospel, but God turned it into the most powerful heavenly vision for all of eternity. Because John yielded to the Holy Spirit and not to his circumstances, God transformed his punishment into praise. He transformed his pain into gain. He transformed his stagnation into revelation. Because John yielded to the Holy Spirit, not to his difficulties, God swept him into the future eternity itself. He became a time traveler. He was transported to the Lord's day. And here comes something else in the background about the book of Revelation. When he said, the Lord's Day, so what is this Lord's Day that John is experiencing? The Lord's Day, as you see it throughout the Scripture, is the day of the Lord's judgment. It's Judgment Day. The Lord's Day is the final day when Jesus returns to judge the living and the dead. And John was privileged by Jesus to see that final day with his own physical eye. Now, some of you might remember this. In that very last chapter of the Gospel of John, Jesus was, in a sense, farewelling his disciples. And he said to Peter about how Peter is going to suffer and die for Christ. And then Peter wanted to start a gossip club. Do you know how you'd start a gossip club? Start talking about other people rather than talking to them. And Peter wanted to start a gossip club. So he looked at Jesus and said, what about him? What are you going to do with John? I want to know. I know what you're going to do with it, but what are you going to do with John? And here's what Jesus answered. Please, trust me when I tell you. Literally, it's stronger than what I'm going to say. But here's what Jesus said. None of your business, Peter. Really, literally, none of your business. He said, if it is my will for him to remain until I returned, what is that to you? And the disciples were, it says in the scripture, they were puzzled. Is John going to be around when the Lord returns? But what Jesus was saying at the last chapter of the Gospel of John, he was expressing his will for John to witness the future event of Jesus' return in a vision, which is the book of Revelation. And he did. Now, I told you in the last message that as the 21st century church departs from its biblical moorings, as some churches now are skeptical and embarrassed about biblical prophecies, as some Christians are pretending that Revelation doesn't even belong to the Bible, this tragedy is because so much of the book of Revelation is relevant for today. Without a doubt, Satan is behind all of the turmoil and the confusion in the world today. And believe it or not, C.S. Lewis predicted this situation in his magnificent book, Screwtape Letter. There is a dialogue between a demon by the name of Screwtape and his nephew, Wormwood. And here's what C.S. Lewis said, Screwtape saying to Wormwood.
16: I have great hopes that we shall learn in due time how to emotionalize and mythologize their science to such an extent that what is, in effect, belief in us, demons, though not under that name, will creep in while the human mind remains closed to belief in the enemy. If once we can produce our perfect work, the materialist magician, the man, not using, but veritably worshipping what he vaguely calls forces while denying the existence of spirits, then the end of the war will be in sight.
15: But now, we live in those days that C.S. Lewis has predicted in this dialogue between those two demons. For you literally have to be living in another planet not to see how the media and the opinion makers are telling us that you can have miracles without God, that you can be spiritual without the Holy Spirit, that you can have salvation without the Savior, that you can have power without prayer, that you can have morality without the Bible, that you can worship the creation and ignore the Creator, that you can worship the forces and deny God, that you can follow false prophets and false teachers, all the while treat God's word as a myth. Satan has deceived so many who call themselves Christians and go to churches on a regular basis. And one of the most popular authors and one of Oprah's favorite is a man by the name of Eckhart Tolle. Do you know that he is followed by so many millions of churchgoers? Listen to what Tolle said. We need to understand here that heaven is not a location, but refers to the inner realm of consciousness. This is the esoteric meaning of the word, and this is also its meaning in the teaching of Jesus. Give me a break. He knows the teaching of Jesus. This is, beloved, a satanic gospel, just like C.S. Lewis predicted. The very word that Jesus used in John chapter 14, the word topos, and it means a physical location. Jesus did not say, I go and prepare for you an inner realm of consciousness, and when I have an inner realm of consciousness ready, I'll come and get you. Beloved, I want to plead with you. Don't just be curious about the end times. Be prepared for it. And be ready to invest of yourself in your children and your grandchildren. Because we find that the core of the problem that the book of Revelation encounters, the core of the problem that the book of Revelation addresses in the first century, is the very core problem that the 21st century church is facing. Do you know what I'm talking about? It's one word: compromise. Compromise. When our children see us compromise, they walk out on the Christian faith altogether. So let this be a warning for every one of us. You see, when Emperor Domitian said, "Burn incense at my statue," many Christians said, "There's not much harm done in burning little incense. Surely we still go to church on the first day of the week. It would save us a whole lot of trouble. It would save us losing our job. It would save us losing these deals. It would help us be popular in the culture. It would certainly avoid accusations that we are haters and that we hate people. Surely it's not going to hurt to just burn incense to the mission, but then be at church on Sunday." But John's message was very clear. Take a stand, especially as you see the day of the Lord drawing near. As I already mentioned, this type of compromise has been on the increase numerically. In this country, let alone the rest of the world, in this country, at an alarming speed, by more than 64% of so-called Christians deny that Jesus is the only way, which is the very core of the Christian faith. You see, this type of teaching, and I want to show you how it happened historically. In the 80s, when the New Age movement broke out, many people snickered at them. Even the comedians were making fun of them. They laughed. We all laughed at the New Age. But there are now the main principles of living in America in the 21st century. In fact, the New Age movement back then pretended to agree with Jesus, and they invaded the churches. And now, Satan is in charge of many a church. Stand firm, my beloved friends, for the day is drawing near. Don't bow to the emperor, whoever the emperor is in your life. Don't bow to him. In fact, the message back then went something like this: God loves us all. God lives in us all. And the answer to our problem is not repentance, but higher consciousness. And when we become enlightened, when our spiritual eyes are open, we become like God. This is the oldest trick in the book. And that is why the book of Revelation is for today. For it shows us the ultimate fate of Satan and those who are deceived by him. You remember me saying this many times. Whenever Satan comes to convict you of your past sins that you know are covered by the blood of Jesus, as he comes to remind you of your past, you remind him of his future. Amen. And the book of Revelation is the best place for that. See, those people who doubt the prophecies of the book of Revelation are the very people who fall for the lies spread by the gospel of pluralism. Stand firm. Now I want to conclude by telling you a true story. It's a true story that will make every parent and grandparent sit up and take notice. Above their education, above their material well-being, above all the trinkets that we give our children, knowing and loving Jesus should be the number one priority for parents today. There was an accomplished woman by the name of Ruth Montgomery. She was one of the most respected journalists in Washington, D.C. In 1945, she was the only journalist who was invited to attend Franklin Roosevelt's funeral. In 1950, she was voted as the president of the Women National Press Club. In 1959, she accompanied Vice President Nixon to the Soviet Union. She personally interviewed 6 presidents. In her biography, Ruth Montgomery said that her parents took her to Sunday school. They took her to Sunday school. And some people say, well, they take the kids to Sunday school, their job is done. In fact, she said, I dreamed of one day of becoming a missionary. But then in the 60s, she befriended 2 famous psychics, Jean Dixon and Arthur Ford. And she became fascinated by the reincarnation. In fact, once she claimed that in former life she was the sister of Lazarus, the friend of Jesus whom raised from the dead. And she used automatic writing to channel her books through demon spirit guides. She made a whole lot of predictions. One of them is that World War III will take place in the 80s. And when she died in 2001, she was no longer a respected journalist. Beloved, another victim of Satan's deception. That's why we need to be equipped. For if we need anything these last days, it would be not just teaching and instructing, but modeling Christ to the next generation by not compromising our conviction, regardless of the cost.
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32: Welcome to Life in Christ Ministry. I'm glad you're with me today. We're continuing our walk through Paul's first letter to the Corinthians, Christian Answers to Real Life. Last week, we worked through a chapter, chapter 1, and we saw Paul turn the world's wisdom upside down. The cross, which Greek philosophers called folly and Jewish leaders called a stumbling block, was actually, in the words of Paul, the wisdom and the power of God. God deliberately chose the foolish things of the world to shame the wise, and the only Christian boast is in the Lord. This week, we open chapter 2, and Paul keeps pressing the same nail. If chapter 1 was the wisdom of the cross, chapter 2 is the source of true wisdom. And Paul opens chapter 2 with one of the most beautiful and humbling confessions in the entire New Testament. He tells the Corinthians how he came to preach to them in the first place. Listen to 1 Corinthians 2, verses 1 through 5, and I'll be reading out of the Contemporary English Version. Paul writes, "Friends, when I came and told you the mystery that God had shared with us, I didn't use big words or try to sound wise. In fact, while I was with you, I made up my mind to speak only about Jesus Christ, who had been nailed to a cross. At first, I was weak and trembling with fear. When I talked with you or preached, I didn't try to prove anything by sounding wise. I simply let God's Spirit show His power. That way, you would have faith because of God's power and not because of human wisdom." Look at that confession, beloved. The greatest evangelist of the early church says that when he came to Corinth, he was weak, trembling with fear, and he refused to use big words. That would never get him hired today. His pitch deck would not survive a single round of funding. And yet, and this is the gospel, God built a church through him that we are still talking about 2,000 years later. Notice the settled decision Paul made before he ever stepped into the city. He says, "I made up my mind to speak only about Jesus Christ, who had been nailed to a cross." The Greek verb is krino, a settled verdict, a deliberate choice. Paul didn't drift into preaching the cross. He chose it. Against every cultural pressure of Corinth, he chose it, and he stuck with it for the rest of his life. Why? Because Paul understood something we constantly forget. The power to save a soul does not lie in the eloquence of the preacher. It lies in the Spirit of God acting through the simple, true message of the cross. If a soul is saved because the preacher was clever, that soul's faith rests on the preacher, and the preacher fails. But if a soul is saved because the Spirit pierced the heart with the news of Jesus and Him crucified, that soul's faith rests on God, and God never fails. So, beloved, hear me. This is why we keep preaching the same message. Same Jesus, same cross, same blood, same resurrection. The world calls it monotonous. The Spirit calls it life. Paul refused to dress the gospel up. And the gospel still has the same power today that it had in Corinth to make sinners into saints in the most unlikely places. Aren't you glad for that? And now, let me speak to you personally for a moment. Some of you listening today have been afraid to share Christ with someone you love because you think you don't know enough. You're not eloquent enough. You're not seasoned enough. But hear Paul. He came into Corinth in weakness. He came trembling. He came with one message, Jesus Christ and Him crucified. And the Spirit took care of the rest. Beloved, if the Apostle Paul preached in weakness and let the Spirit do His work, the rest of us can drop our excuses. The Spirit, not our skill, is what saves. Tell the simple story. The Holy Spirit will do what only He can do. And let me address those who lead in the church. There's a constant temptation to dress the gospel up, to make it more sophisticated, more culturally relevant, more entertainingly packaged. The world will never stop demanding it of us. And every time we yield, we risk the same thing Paul refused to risk, that the faith of our hearers might rest on something other than the power of God. Paul says, "Do not let them, the church or the wider world, transfer their faith from God's Spirit to your eloquence or creativity. Preach the cross. Let the Spirit show His power. Their faith and yours will rest where it belongs, in Christ alone." And one quiet note about Paul's weakness. He didn't invent it for humility's sake. He really was weak and trembling. He had just come from being run out of Athens. He had been beaten, jailed, shipwrecked, and slandered. By any earthly measure, he was the wrong man for the job. And God used him anyway. Beloved, your weakness is not a disqualifier. It is often the very condition God prefers. Paul's weakness was the canvas on which the Spirit painted Corinth. Yours is the canvas the Spirit is using today. So, here's the bottom line for today. Number one, Paul came to Corinth in deliberate weakness, with one message, Jesus Christ and Him crucified. We must do the same. Number two, the power to save lives, not in the preacher's eloquence, but in the Spirit. That's where the power lies. And He is working through the simple presentation of the gospel. Number three, our weakness is not a disqualifier. It is often the condition God prefers. So, here's our homework this week. Let's pick one person we have been hesitant to share Christ with because we felt unqualified, and let's share the simple story of the cross with him or her this week. Trust that the Spirit will take care of the convincing. Now, before I close, let me speak to anyone who has never received Jesus Christ. Friend, the gospel is simple, and it is free. If today you want to receive Jesus Christ as your Lord and Savior, would you pray with me right now? Lord Jesus, I am a sinner. I believe you died for me and you rose again. Come into my life today as my Savior and my Lord. This I pray in your name. Amen. If you pray that prayer, would you tell someone today? And contact us so we can help you find a Bible-believing church near where you live, so that you can grow with other believers. This is Life in Christ, and tomorrow we will see that Paul's simple gospel is not the absence of wisdom. It is the doorway into a much deeper wisdom that the rulers of this age have never known. Until then, may God bless you.
0: We trust that message spoke to your heart. Now, what happens when God's truth meets the law of the land? That's the legal corner. And there's no one better to walk us through it than a pastor who's also a practicing attorney. Once again, here is Pastor Flavio.

0: In today's Legal Corner, let's talk about plain English in the language. In 1 Corinthians 2, the Apostle Paul refuses to dress the gospel up. He preaches Christ crucified, simply, with no philosophical adornment. And the Spirit takes care of the rest. American law has, in recent decades, recovered an old appreciation for plain speech. The Plain Writing Act of 2010 requires federal agencies to communicate with the public in clear, accessible language. Many states, state courts, and bar associations have followed suit, pushing for plain language contracts, plain language jury instructions, and plain language disclosures. The Securities and Exchange Commission's Plain English Rules of 1998 require certain investor disclosures to be written in clear, unadorned prose. Justices and trial lawyers from John Adams to Antonin Scalia have argued that the clearest writer is usually the most persuasive. Why does the law care? Because the truth, when found, is usually clear enough to be said plainly. Confusion in writing is often a sign that the writer is hiding something, sometimes even from himself. So here's practical counsel. In your contracts, your business communications, and especially when you share the gospel, prefer the simple word. If the Apostle Paul refused to dress the cross up in philosophy, neither should we dress or promises or agreements and our witness in jargon. Plain speech has power. The law knows it. The Spirit uses it. This is Life in Christ. May God bless you today.
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9: Let us run with endurance the race that is set before us. 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If there's one thing ancient Rome was good at, it was executions. No one they killed ever lived again until Jesus made the comeback of all time. When God raised him from the dead, his resurrection guaranteed that those who believe in him will one day rise as well. From the Moody Church in Chicago, this is Running to Win with Dr. Erwin Lutzer, whose clear teaching helps us make it across the finish line. We're in a series on Christ among other gods, showing why Christ is supreme. Today, Pastor Lutzer begins a message on Christ's extraordinary resurrection.
10: An atheist by the name of Anthony Flew, who tells this parable to illustrate the difficulty of defending the Christian faith. He says that once upon a time there were two explorers that were walking through a forest when they came to a clearing in the woods. And they noticed that there were some flowers as well as some weeds in the woods in the clearing. And one of them said, "I believe that there's a gardener that tends this plot." But the skeptic said, "I don't agree. There is no gardener." So they decided to do an experiment and they patrolled the area. In fact, they put up an electric fence and then they used bloodhounds to try to find out whether or not a gardener ever showed. As time went by, the electric fence was never tripped and the bloodhounds never cried out. But the believer kept insisting, I believe that there is a gardener. It's just that he is an elusive, invisible, intangible gardener. But, said the skeptic, how do you distinguish an elusive, intangible, invisible gardener from no gardener at all? Now, says Antony Flew, that is the dilemma of the Christian faith. We say that there is a gardener that attends this plot with its weeds and with its flowers, with its mixed results, with its good and its evil, but nobody ever sees him. He is invisible, elusive, and intangible. Well, in this morning's message, I want to tell you that I believe that God has entered the garden. There is evidence that there is a gardener, and he has come to the garden. Those of you who attend here regularly know that this is number 6 in a series entitled Christ Among Other Gods. And in previous messages, I talked about Jesus Christ in contrast to some other religions. Today, we will not be talking about those other religions. We will not have time to do that. I shall speak only about Christ. But when the message is over, I will give you an opportunity to reflect, to ask this question: is there another religion in all the world that believes in a God like Christ? Take your Bibles and turn to 1 Corinthians chapter 15. 1 Corinthians chapter 15, where the Apostle Paul lays out some evidence for the resurrection and shows its incredible importance. 1 Corinthians chapter 15, he says in verse 3, "For I delivered to you as of first importance what I also received, that Christ died for our sins according to the Scriptures, and that he was buried, and that he was raised on the third day according to the Scriptures, and that he appeared to Cephas," that's to Peter, "and to the 12. And after he appeared to more than 500 brethren at once, most of whom remain until now, but some have fallen asleep. And then he appeared to James, and then to all the apostles. And last of all, as it were to one untimely born, he appeared to me also." Verse 16. "For if the dead are not raised, not even Christ has been raised. And if Christ has not been raised, your faith is worthless. You are still in your sins. Then those who have fallen asleep in Christ have perished. If only we have hope in Christ in this life, we are of all men most to be pitied." Well, let me ask you the question: what evidence is there that God has come to the garden? What I'd like to do in the next few moments is to give you some evidence for the resurrection of Jesus Christ. Three reasons why we believe in the resurrection of Christ. Reason number one is because the documents of the New Testament are reliable. They are reliable. Let's suppose that we were to look at the documents of the New Testament as any other ancient historical writings, giving them no preferential treatment, and not a few moments is to give you some evidence for the resurrection of Jesus Christ.

Well, obviously, if compared to secular writings, the New Testament's evidence is overwhelming. There are three tests that scholars use to show the validity or the non-validity of ancient documents. The first, you'll notice, is bibliographical. Bibliographical, that's a pretty big word. I had to pronounce that and practice it a little bit, but it's meaning simply, do we have a good, reliable text that is trustworthy? You see, the ancient documents do not exist. The original manuscripts upon which the Apostle Paul and Matthew, Mark, and Luke wrote, we don't know where they are because manuscripts don't last forever, they disintegrate, and there are no ancient original manuscripts that come from that era in any kind of writing. To give you an idea about the gap that exists between the originals and the ones that we do have, if you were to study the writings of Plato, there is 1,500 years before the time of Plato, or I should say between the time of Plato and the actual documents that we have. Those of you who have studied philosophy, when you read about Plato and Aristotle and all of their teachings, the manuscripts upon which those texts are based only date back to about the year 1000 AD. The gap is about 1500 years. And yet everybody knows that we have a rather reliable text as to what Plato or Aristotle or Euripides wrote. In the case of the New Testament, the gap is about 250 years. And even that gap has been narrowed because of the discovery of some recent manuscripts, papyri manuscripts in Egypt. We have the quotations of the early church fathers, and this has led a man by the name of Sir Frederick Kenyon, who for many years was the principal librarian in London, England, at the museum there, to say that the gap between the original writings and the manuscripts that we have today is, for all practical purposes, negligible. We have a good textual tradition upon which we can base our faith. Secondly, there is what is known as internal evidence. That has to do with the reading of the text itself. Do the writers disqualify themselves because of contradiction? Does it appear as if they are making up the story? Well, if you read the New Testament documents, it's clear that the writers claim to be eyewitness accounts. For example, John says regarding the crucifixion, it says, "He who saw this bear witness of it, and he is the author of what he actually saw." We won't take out time to read the text, but in Luke chapter 1, verse 4, Luke says that he has decided to set forth the things that happened in the life of Christ, and he says, "I have laid it out in order that we might know exactly what has taken place." You read the gospel writers, and they have a sense of authenticity and integrity. You don't get the impression at all that they are unreliable news reporters. Then there is also external evidence. External evidence asks the question, is there anything in ancient history or archaeology that confirms the New Testament witness to Christ? Well, you know, in various writings, there are 13 references to Christ in secular literature. In fact, Josephus even has a reference to Christ's resurrection. In addition to that, you have archaeology, which always points in the direction of the authenticity of the Gospels. A man by the name of Sir William Ramsay spent all of his life studying the Gospel of Luke and then the other book that Luke wrote, which is the book of Acts, and he concluded that Luke, he says, is unsurpassed, he says, in his trustworthiness as an historian. Everywhere we look, there seems to be the earmarks of reliability. So one of the reasons that we can believe as Christians in the authenticity of the manuscripts, the reliability of the manuscripts, is that even if they are tested by secular means and secular tests, they come out very well as being reliable documents. Then secondly, you'll notice, first of all, the New Testament documents are reliable. Secondly, the witnesses are credible. They're credible witnesses. Now let me speak with you very frankly, because if you do any witnessing at all and you're talking to people about your faith, you know that often they will say, "Well, aren't you sure? How do you know that the gospel stories weren't made up by those who were devoted to Christ?" I remember many years ago reading a Sunday school manual from a very liberal denomination.

0: won't tell you what denomination it was, but it was very liberal. Here's what it says. It says, when it came to the miracles of Jesus, like taking 5 loaves and 2 fish and feeding a multitude, what really happened was there was a little boy with his lunch, and he took his lunch and he gave it to Jesus. And when the multitude saw the devotion of this little boy and saw his commitment, they all felt so guilty that all of them began to take out their lunches and they began to share with those who didn't have a lunch. And that's how everybody was fed. It was known as the paper bag theory. Everybody had a little paper bag. And when the little boy gave his paper bag to Jesus, thousands of little paper bags appeared. Now, you know, if you have a little paper bag God, you need a theory like that.
1: Well, this is Pastor Lutzer. Of course, in those days, they didn't have paper bags, but you do get the point. The question is whether or not Jesus Christ is able to do the miracles as they are laid out and described in the New Testament. And of course he can. Only blindness, spiritual blindness, says otherwise. Karl Marx and D.L. Moody lived at the same time. They saw the same brokenness in the world, but they had two very different solutions as to what should be done. Moody preached the gospel of Jesus Christ, but also included social work. He understood what poverty was all about. Marx believed that we should disbelieve in God and take ownership away from anyone who owned anything. And of course, he anticipated that this would be brought about by a great deal of violence. I mention that because we have available for you a book entitled Marx and Moody, Two Contemporaries, Two Gospels, Two Tombstones, and we emphasize their legacies. And one choice. For a gift of any amount, this book can be yours. Let me explain to you that once you read it, you will better understand our society, how Marxism came to America, but you'll also appreciate the good news of the gospel as preached by Dwight L. Moody. It'll be a contrast you will not forget, and a contrast that will help you even as you reorganize your own life, emphasizing eternity. Once again, the title of the book, Marx and Moody.
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9: The Bible says, "And seeing the multitudes, he went up into a mountain, and when he was set, his disciples came unto him. And he opened his mouth and taught them, saying, Blessed are the poor in spirit, for theirs is the kingdom of heaven. Blessed are they that mourn, for they shall be comforted. Blessed are the meek, for they shall inherit the earth. Blessed are they which do hunger and thirst after righteousness, for they shall be filled. Blessed are the merciful, for they shall obtain mercy. Blessed are the pure in heart, for they shall see God. Blessed are the peacemakers, for they shall be called the children of God. Blessed are they which are persecuted for righteousness' sake, for theirs is the kingdom of heaven. Blessed are ye when men shall revile you and persecute you and say all manner of evil against you falsely for my sake. Rejoice and be exceeding glad, for great is your reward in heaven. For so persecuted they the prophets which were before you." Today we're going to start looking at what is one of the most famous portions in all of Scripture, the Sermon on the Mount. The Sermon on the Mount takes place over three chapters, Matthew chapter 5, Matthew chapter 6, and Matthew chapter 7. It is one sermon. It really is an incredible sermon when you look at it. When you read it as a whole, you can even see it broken down into three different distinct points that Christ is trying to get out in relation to the kingdom. It's amazing that the Lord has Matthew record this. He is presenting Christ as the King. It really is just an incredible message that Christ is delivering here. The Sermon on the Mount, there's much written about it. There's really a lot of controversy about it. There's even a lot of debate about it. There's a lot of false teachings concerning the Sermon on the Mount. There are some who teach that the Sermon on the Mount shows a road to heaven. It is not a road map to heaven. Make no mistake about it. I believe it was Pope John Paul II back in the late 70s, early 80s. I am not sure. I tried to research to find that, and I could not locate it. But I'm fairly certain I'm right that that was the Pope who had said this. He'd even talked about in one of his little speeches of how following the principles on the Sermon on the Mount was a roadmap to heaven, that even if you did not even necessarily believe in Christ, but if you followed the principles of the Sermon on the Mount, you would eventually gain salvation. That is false. There is one way to heaven. That is the Lord Jesus Christ. It is through His death, burial, and resurrection that salvation is available to all men. But it only comes when you see the wickedness of your own way, that you are under judgment, that you're under condemnation, and you realize that He took your place in judgment, the Son of God, and you put your faith in Him. That is the way of salvation. Neither is there salvation in any other, for there's none other name under heaven given among men whereby we must be saved. It is not a road map to salvation. A lot of people like to dismiss it because they see the difficulty of actually trying to follow Matthew 5, 6, and 7. And they like to put this in a different dispensation, if you will. And I believe there are certain dispensations, don't get me wrong, but I am certainly against the hyper-dispensationalists who try and divide the Word of God up much more than what the Bible actually does. And so they try and take this sermon and put it for another time period into the millennial kingdom. But as you're going to see, that's completely impossible right here for that to be the case with the Sermon on the Mount, especially with the persecution of Christians taking place. There's many things that point to it that that is not the case. The reality is the Sermon on the Mount is absolutely for us. It is for God's children. It's not for those of you who are outside of Christ. There is no way anybody outside of Christ could possibly follow the principles that are laid out in the Sermon on the Mount. But make no mistake about it, Christian, it absolutely is for us. It certainly is for us. Today we're going to be looking at the truth found in the first 12 verses of Matthew chapter 5. Many times this is referred to as the Beatitudes. There is a powerful truth that Christ is presenting here as He starts off the Sermon on the Mount. The wisdom that is coming from this is just incredible. It is mind-blowing. There's nothing that can be compared to this. Let me start off again with a question. All right, I want you to think about this for a second. And that is, what is the key to happiness? Or what is necessary, do you believe, for happiness to take place in your own life? Would you even say that you found happiness or that it eludes you? Even in the Declaration of Independence, our founding fathers mentioned the need that we have and the right that we have for the pursuit of happiness. For many, happiness is just something that's sort of right around the corner. It's something, if I can get to this point in my life, if I can get to this area of my life, if this can occur for my life, I'll find happiness. But as soon as they turn that corner, they realize there's just another corner a little bit further down. It seems to elude them. For many, happiness, and we'll talk more about this here later, it's just a fleeting moment of pleasure. I think one of the reasons we're seeing so many of this rise, and you see it in the news media and whatnot, of depression. And we have all these different angles today as what's leading to the depression of people and what's going on. I'm telling you, the truth we're hitting today is the answer. One of the years we were in Papua New Guinea during our 12 years there, it was getting close to Marianne's birthday, and I decided to travel to the other island to try and find a birthday present for her. There was nothing, of course, where we lived. And again, that 2.5-hour to 4-hour boat ride, there's a nice little town right there with stores and some things up from Australia. So I traveled there anyhow, and I saw just briefly this. It was a Singer sewing machine, an old-style one, non-electric. It looked really nice, and you know, you sort of open this thing up, and the sewing machine would come up, and you did not need power. It had like little pedals, and hit your feet, and the little thing would go. And I thought, well, that's perfect. Because we ran on a generator, and we only ran power. We had to have power as little as 4 hours a day to maybe 8 hours in a day, and sometimes we didn't use power at all. And I said, well, this would be perfect. I was really excited about it. So I asked if they had one in a box, and they did. It was this great big box. I mean, it was a pretty big. It's not just a little sewing machine. It actually looked like a little desk when you weren't using it. The sewing machine would be hidden. I'd imagine a lot of ladies here at least know what I'm talking about. And so I brought this thing home, and it's the morning of her birthday. I remember it was a Saturday. I was so excited. And it was this box, and there it is. I let her know what it was, and I figured I'm going to have this thing together in like an hour. It couldn't be that hard. Well, as I opened the box, there's a bazillion pieces of this thing. I was like, you got to be kidding me. And I'm looking through all the box, going through everything. There's no directions. Now, those who know me are the ones who are laughing the loudest right now. I have to have directions. So I am frustrated. I'm like, oh, no. It's about 7, 8 in the morning. And remember, we're in New Guinea. It's already 100 degrees in my house by 7 or 8 in the morning. And I have all these pieces out in the living room, and I'm like, there's no directions to this. I cannot believe this. And so I start to attempt to put this thing together. About 14 hours later, no kidding, all right, what should have took me less than an hour, it was just trial and error and trying this, not knowing what this is for. This is about 14 hours later, I finally got it together. I remember Marion went to try it and had the thread up. Everything's ready to go. As soon as she hit the pedals, the thread snapped. And again, we never actually recovered from that. We never could get it without the thread snapping in half every time. But my problem was I didn't have directions. I couldn't put the thing together right because I didn't have the directions. You know, when I think it comes to this thing of happiness, the problem is we're lacking the directions or we're following the wrong directions. We're following the wrong directions. Today, I want you to see the directions to having a life where happiness takes place. Again, I think the truth can change how you view life and how you view your circumstances. To begin this here, we're going to have to give some background a little bit to the setting here of what's taking place. A year has passed since his baptism. A lot took place in that year, of course. After that year, after his baptism, he's really setting in, and he's in Galilee already. He's living in Capernaum, and he's been going around preaching and teaching and healing. His popularity is just skyrocketing at this time. I mean, we have thousands upon thousands as we finish chapter 4, see, following the Lord Jesus Christ now. And so he has these crowds that are following him, and so he comes up on a mountainside, and he sets up there, and all the people are coming unto him. And now is when he is going to preach this sermon. This is the setting for the sermon. What I want you to notice is this. Let's go back to the first couple of verses here. And seeing the multitudes, he went up into a mountain, and when he was set, his disciples came unto him, and he opened his mouth and taught them, saying. Now, multitudes are hearing this, but this is directed towards his disciples. This is absolutely directed towards his followers. Don't get me wrong, multitudes are going to hear this. And the truths that he is going to be laying out in the Sermon on the Mount are incredible. A lot of it deals with the righteousness of the kingdom. So that's the setting. He has this multitude following him. He gets his disciples right there in front of him, and he directs this discourse right towards them. And he starts off this message by going into the Beatitudes. He starts this message talking about how to be blessed, how to be happy. You know, Malachi ends with talk of destruction and judgment. The first recorded sermon that we have of Jesus Christ, he starts off talking about joy and happiness and how to be blessed. We need to find the word blessed here. As we see, blessed are the poor in spirit. Blessed are those that mourn. Blessed are the meek. Blessed are they which do hunger and thirst after righteousness. Blessed are the merciful. Blessed are the pure in heart. Blessed are the peacemakers. Blessed are they which are persecuted for righteousness' sake. We have to define the word blessed here and how it's used here in Scripture. This word here is used just about 50 times, 49 times. At least five of the times it is translated happy in the Bible. That is the meaning behind this word and how blessed is used here. It means not so much how the word, we're trying to be very definitive here of what the Lord is going at here in the key to being blessed or happy with your life. This is dealing with, in a sense, contentment or the favor of God on your life. It carries that meaning with it. And so Christ is trying to get into that right away, and he's given us a paradox here, as you're going to see, from these verses that the Lord begins to give out really an incredible truth here. The world experiences happiness based on circumstances, based on an eternal emotion that is momentary in time. These things are fleeting. Christ isn't dealing with a fleeting emotion. Christ is not dealing with the condition that is a result of a set circumstances that happens to be at your life at that moment in time, and then it's fleeting and it's gone. He's not dealing with us.
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13: This is the Old Trailblazer broadcast. This is Pastor Albert Pendarvis, the Old Trailblazer, riding out on old Dan this morning. Come on, Dan, let's go. Got to get up. Got to get a getting. And be up and about our Father's business. You know the Bible tells us to do that. He tells us not to be slack and slothful. You know the Lord hates laziness. hates laziness like a rattlesnake. The Lord does. The Lord hates raising it. And I appreciate being raised on a farm down here in South Louisiana. My dad was a farmer, and he was a hard-working man, and he hated laziness. We had my brother and myself, and we worked out there on that farm picking strawberries and beans and corn and those things. And my dad, we'd walk along going back to the field after lunch and kind of dragging along like boys do, you know, and he'd boot you in the tail with his knee. Come on, boy, step up. And we'd be working there in the field, and he'd go to the store and get some fertilizer seed or something, and he'd put us to chopping something, whatever it was. And he'd say, look, if y'all run out of something to do now, turn some sunsets till I get back. We knew nothing of laziness, my friend. My brother and I got up every morning, built a fire in the fireplace, one in the old wood stove, and made coffee, headed to the barn. We milked two or three cows every morning, fed all the chickens and the hogs and the goats and all those things. Come back in the house, brought the milk in for my mother to strain it up, and got ready for school, and she'd have some hot biscuits and syrup made. And we didn't know nothing about laziness. We'd come in after school, hang up our school clothes on the nail there behind the door, and put on our overalls and head to the field. We didn't know nobody tell us. My dad leave us word the night before. I want y'all to do this and do that and do the other, son. And we'd come in just about dusky dark. Certain time of the year, we'd have sweet potatoes growing. We'd cut enough sweet potato vines to bring them to the barn for the cow to eat while we was milking them. My friend, all of those things are vivid, vivid memories to the old trailblazer. But my point I'm making is laziness. Oh, listen, I hate a lazy child. I don't let them drag around by me. But let's get back to our study. We're looking at demonism. Oh, my friend, I mentioned to you yesterday, I have several booklets by the late pastor on Satan and the demise of Satan, the creation of Satan, and then demonism. Oh, demonism, my friend, is taking this world by leaps and bounds. But let's get back now. Here's a great fact we need to know now, that all worship that is accompanied by the manifestation of superhuman power is not of the Lord. Now, I know, and you probably have seen those things, some of those things that we talk about once in a while without being critical. It's an evident fact that Satan answers prayer. We mentioned that to you in a study before, that Satan has the power to answer prayer. He does. Satan can do anything except give life. Satan cannot give life, my friend. Satan, who is aspiring to take place of the Almighty God, may and will answer the prayer of his own, even though that prayer is blindly addressed to the God of heaven. Demons can give all types of religious experiences, manifest themselves in superhuman power, and make that poor victim believe it is of God. Demons can give visions and dreams and lead folks into trances and show them lights as if they come from heaven. In other words, the demons can imitate the Holy Spirit everywhere except giving life. Then you hear an individual constantly talking about his experiences, his precious experiences, his unique experiences. You may rest assured of one thing. They didn't come from God. Why? Because he's not putting the emphasis upon blood redemption in Christ. The individual who is redeemed by the blood of Christ is constantly praising the Lord and thanking him for dying for him when he has an opportunity. Thanking the Lord for saving his soul. Thanking the Lord for awakening him. Have you ever been awakened? Can you go back to the time and the place that you were maybe not religious, maybe religious, maybe a pastor, maybe a preacher, maybe something. But can you go back to the place when the Holy Spirit begin to probe your heart just a little, prick your conscience just a little, and let you see that you weren't saved? I can tell you that. I can tell you exactly, my friend. But listen. The individual who is redeemed, always ready to praise the Lord. Thank the Lord for dying for him and for saving his soul. He doesn't put the emphasis on experiences. He doesn't talk about when he saw a light in the corner or a dream or a shadow on the outhouse or none of those things. My friend, listen, this is where Satan has pulled the blindfold over the eyes of multitudes of our folks today, yours and mine, in deceiving them that they are so that they are constantly referring, talking about the Holy Spirit and the experience accompanying the work of the Holy Spirit, as they say, in their lives and in their hearts. Now, I know, my friend, I've been there. I've heard those things, and I hear them now, and I do. We had a man came here in the bookstore one Saturday, and several of our men come together at a certain time on Saturday evening and have prayer meeting. And this couple came in, a man and a young man came in, and one of the clerks just said, "Look, y'all would like to stay. The men are having prayer meeting back there in the back." So they came, and I knew where they went to church, in a charismatic church in the area. And then we sat there, and we talk about our salvation and talk about things, what the Lord has done. Come this man's turn to pray, and our leader, man who led our prayer meeting, had to break in on his prayer. He just took over our prayer meeting, and he was charismatically inclined. He couldn't shut up. He just couldn't shut up. Oh, my friend, it was so evident that he was praying under the power of a demon spirit. It was like a war horse, but my friend, it was so sad. I felt so sorry for him. I did. But my friend, that's grace that I know the difference. Do you know the difference, my friend? But listen, let me tell you another evidence that you can look for. When you hear someone pray, especially some young preacher, and they go off on a tangent, Oh God this, and oh God that. You know, that's not praying in the Spirit. We pray our Father, not oh God. Oh God seems so harsh, doesn't it? It does. But that's what many of them do, my friend. But listen, let's get back. This Satan is done now to lead a poor blinded victim away from the cross of Christ and the need of redemption by his blood. Brother, let me tell you one thing. Satan hates the cross of Christ. Satan hates God's man. Satan hates God's word. You take the cross of Christ out of your religion, you won't have anything worth having. Now, don't get mad with me for calling your attention to this great fact. I know what I'm talking about. Now, let's turn it to another phase of demon influence while we have time. We see prevalent everywhere today, which shows without a shadow of a doubt that we're in the closing days before our Lord comes. It is this. There is being preached today a new gospel, which is a new type and new kind of preaching. It employs the same language, but its contents are not the same. The new gospel that is being preached today puts the emphasis on social service, religious programs, not on blood redemption. This doesn't mean that in many circles they are not orthodox. They are orthodox in teaching, but heterodox in practice. This is new gospel is not opposed to human race, but it's rather friendly and appeals to the dignity of man and wins by flattery. The only salvation that this gospel knows is to bring an individual to a decision for Jesus and lead him out on a profession of faith to church membership and baptism, and tell that poor soul, that poor individual, that he's saved. Now, my friend, I know what I'm talking about. As I used to have a friend, he would tell some tall tales, and he'd say, "Now, I swear, this is the truth." Well, my friend, I know this is the truth. What I'm saying to you is the truth, my friend. I see it, and I'm sure that you see it if your eyes have been opened. There's no Holy Spirit conviction. Those folks lie. My friend, it's so sad. I just almost break down and cry. I have very dear folks, family and friends, people whom I've known for years that are wrapped up in some sort of false religion, whether it be charismatic or whatever. It doesn't matter what it is, my friend. I just stop many times and say to you, "Are you saved?" I have a habit of visiting the graveyard where my mother and dad are buried, not too far from our office over here. I go by there, and I have a sister buried there and some other relative. And I go by there, and in the heat of the day, sometime in the shade of an old tree that's there, and I just sit there, stand there, and think. Were they saved? Were they ever convicted of their sin and come to Christ pleading for mercy? Have you ever pled for mercy? You know, have you ever just pled for mercy? You remember the story of Peter when he walked on the water? The Lord invited him to come. Come on. And old Peter, he started out. People use this for their lack of faith, but I don't think about that right now. Old Peter, he was going across there hippity-hop, but he forgot. He took his eyes off the Lord, my friend, and he went to sinking. And the point I'm making is, what did he say? Lord, help. Lord, help. I tell my folks here who are lost, the only prayer they need to pray is, Lord, help. Lord, help. Lord, help. Lord, save me. Lord, don't leave me. Lord, come get me. Lord, give me grace. Lord, make me one of thy own. Listen, folks, eternity is soon coming to many of us. That's right. Old Trailblazer is 86 years old, my friend. That's right. Eternity is right around the corner. And how can I be complacent? How can I be quiet, my friend, when I have family, loved ones, children, grandchildren who are not saved? Congregation, many of them not saved. And I'm supposed to be quiet. I'm supposed to be quiet. No, my friend, I cannot be. I ask you, are you saved? Old trucker out there on I-40, are you saved? Old trucker out there on I-95, are you saved? Old trucker out there on I-5, are you saved? Wherever you are you saved? Can you go back to the time and the place when you became a lost sinner and cried for mercy? I can. Lord, help. That's my prayer this morning. Lord, help the old trailblazer. Give me grace to be true to these folks. Don't let me smooth over the gospel, my Lord. Don't let me do that. Don't let me be slack. Don't let me give up. Don't let me look back. Lord, encourage the old trailblazer. Lord, move hearts for folks to call me and write me and tell me how much they appreciate these words that they're thinking of me and praying for me and want to help me with this broadcast. Lord, you can do that. You can move hearts all over the world, over there in Northern Ireland, wherever, to pray for the old trailblazer. You know, the scriptures, Lord, says, the effectual, fervent prayer of a righteous man availeth much. Lord, how I appreciate the prayers of the righteous, of righteous men and women praying. Folks call me and tell me, Trailblazer, I'm praying for you. Old Trailblazer, Lord, help us this morning. I wish you'd write me. Sit down and write me. 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And then help me with the broadcast if you possibly can. But most of all, my desire is that you'd come to know the Lord. Ask the Lord to show you your true condition. 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Remember my mailing address, the old trailblazer, post office box 1810, Walker, Louisiana 70785, and my phone number here is air code 225-664-8658. 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
16: The Lord is not willing that any should perish, but that all should come to repentance. But Pastor Greg Laurie points out the challenge of that message.
17: You know, people will talk about anything. Oh, I believe in this, and I believe in a little bit of that, and I believe in some of this other thing where I just made up a bunch of stuff, and this is what I believe now. Sort of like an ABC religion. ABC, anything but Christ. How do we reach a culture like this? How do we tell them about Jesus Christ. This

0: As believers who want to share our faith, sometimes it would seem we're attempting to deliver a message many people just don't want to hear. They think they don't need to hear it. Well, the truth is, everyone needs the hope of Jesus Christ. Today on A New Beginning, Pastor Greg Laurie reminds us God built us with a hunger for God. People may try to feed that hunger with the things of this world, but sooner or later, they'll come to realize their hunger is for something more.
1: Let's grab our Bibles, turn to Acts chapter 17. The title of my message is, How to Reach Our Culture with the Gospel. So there was an event that was being held, and a minister was asked to come and share just a few words, which sometimes is challenging for preachers, because we can be long-winded, right? So the preacher got up to speak, and he quickly went to his allotted time, which was 5 minutes, and he was continuing to speak, and now it's 8 minutes, now it's 9 minutes. So there was a moderator there. He cleared his throat, hoping the preacher would hear and stop. Still, the minister droned on. Then the moderator lightly tapped the gavel to get the preacher's attention. Still, this preacher kept preaching. Now it's 20 minutes, and it's ruining the entire event because they have other things that are going to happen. And now the moderator pounds down the gavel loudly, and still the preacher is speaking. Moderator couldn't take it anymore. He took the gavel and threw it at the preacher. It barely missed the preacher and hit an elderly man who had fallen asleep in the front row. The old dude woke up, saw the preacher was still speaking, and then he said to the moderator, "Hit me again, I can still hear him." We've all heard that preacher, and sometimes we've been that preacher. Oh, not behind a pulpit, but we're the kind of person that when we come along, people want to go in the other direction. Because here comes you or me with our message, and it's the way we deliver it that drives people crazy. So let's take a master class from a master communicator, the Apostle Paul. Let's take a page out of his playbook on how to reach our culture with the gospel. And so Acts chapter 17 is the story of Paul bringing the gospel to the city of Athens. At this time, Athens was sort of waning from its former glory, but it was effectively the cultural and intellectual center of the world. It was the base of the great Greek philosophers like Socrates, Plato, Aristotle, and many others. Their thoughts and teachings still impact many today, as a matter of fact. So Paul's just sort of hanging around in Athens, and he does what you would do when you're in a city like that. He went sightseeing. I've been to Athens. We went there as a part of a tour to Israel and walking in the footsteps of Paul, and I've actually spoken on Mars Hill where Paul addressed these people, and so he's just checking things out. There's the great Parthenon, a temple built to one of their false gods. In fact, there were false gods everywhere in Athens. It was said it was easier to find a god in Athens than a man. It's estimated there were at least 30,000 altars erected to various Greek deities like Zeus, who was the king of all gods. And there's Athena, the goddess of heroic behavior, Epaphrodite, the goddess of love and lust, Morpheus, the god of dreams, Poseidon, the god of sinking ships. No, not really. That was some movie about the Poseidon. Forget it. That was actually the goddess of storms and earthquakes. And then finally, there was Nike, the goddess of shoes. We know that for sure, okay? So all these various deities were there. And so Paul just kind of taking it in. He's walking around the city. He's absorbing the culture. And now he begins his message in Acts 17, starting in verse 16. We read, and I'm reading from the New Living Translation. When Paul was waiting for them in Athens, he was deeply troubled by all the idols he saw everywhere in the city. He went to the synagogue to debate with the Jews and the God-fearing Gentiles and spoke daily in the public square to all who happened to be there. And he had a debate with some of the Epicurean and Stoic philosophers. Then he told them about Jesus and his resurrection. And they said, this babbler has picked up some strange ideas. Others said, he's pushing some foreign religion. Then they took him to the Council of Philosophers, also known as the Areopagus, and said, come and tell us more about this new religion. You're seeing some rather startling things, and we want to know what it's all about. It should be explained that the Athenians, as well as the foreigners in Athens, seem to spend all of their time discussing the latest ideas. So Paul, standing before the council, addressed them as follows. Men of Athens, I notice you're very religious. If you were to give this statement today, you would say, a people of America, I see that you're into spirituality. That's effectively what he was saying. And I was walking among your many altars, and one of them had this inscription on it, to an unknown God. You've been worshiping him without knowing who he is, and now I wish to tell you about him. That's a powerful text, and we'll stop there. You know, we live in a unique time in American history. Our culture, our nation, is a lot more like Mars Hill than any other time. Mars Hill was the place where the philosophers would speak and trade in the latest ideas of the time. They were a completely secular culture. We're becoming more of a secular culture. So this is the audience, if you will, that Paul is addressing in his day. As verse 21 says, they spent all their time discussing the latest ideas. Sort of like an ABC religion. ABC, anything but Christ.
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1: You know, people will talk about anything. Oh, I believe in this, and I believe in a little bit of that, and I believe in some of this other thing where I just made up a bunch of stuff, and this is what I believe now. And so here's Paul now with this challenge that's not unlike the challenge you and I face every day. How do we reach a culture like this? How do we connect to people like this? How do we tell them about Jesus Christ? Because really, as the Bible says, there's nothing new under the sun. Ecclesiastes says, history merely repeats itself. It's all been done before. Nothing under the sun is truly new. How true is that? It's just a repeat of it in a new way. Malcolm Muggeridge once said, quote, all new news is old news happening to new people, right? So things are not as different today as you think they are. I think these first century principles apply to us in the 21st century. So how can we be better communicators in the time in which we live? Point number one, effective communication begins with a burden. Effective communication begins with a burden. Look at verse 16. While Paul was waiting for them in Athens, he was greatly distressed that the city was full of idols. He was greatly distressed that the city was full of idols. The word used here for distress means seizure, spasm, or outburst. So this is a visible reaction from Paul. You know, if you're upset by something, someone might say, hey, don't have a seizure, man. Paul was kind of having a spiritual seizure. He was just grieved to see the absence of the living God and in his place every conceivable substitute. And I wonder if you ever feel that way. I know I do. You know, when I look at a news site, it's so frustrating to me to see the evil in the world, the horrible things that people do to people, the wrong ideas that people fall for, the tragedy of so many human lives. And then we look at all these idols, all these false gods. I would say for us today, for us, celebrities are false gods. You know, what are they up to? What's the latest thing? What did they just post? Oh, wow, look at how they look here, and they're using all these filters. They don't even look like the people they are. And I think people sort of put these people on pedestals and these ideologies, etc. But I want you to remember something. When you look at people doing godless things, they are not the enemy. The devil is the enemy. I think we forget this sometimes, and sometimes even in our world of politics, you know, we get really worked up. They're so evil. They're so bad. Okay, hold on now. Here's what the Bible teaches. They are a sinner under the captive of Satan. Now, granted, they're doing evil things. What they're doing is wrong, but we're not supposed to hate sinners. We're supposed to love sinners. Hate the sin, sure, but love the sinners. Don't forget, Jesus was called the friend of sinners. 2 Timothy 2:26 says, pray that they'll come to their senses and escape from the devil's trap, for they've been held captive by him to do whatever he wants. Don't forget, you used to be one of them. How were you reached? By someone yelling at you? By someone hating you? No, I'm sure it was the love of God that got through to you, right? Someone showed God's love. Satan is the enemy. Sinners are not the enemy. They're under his control, and we're praying that they'll be set free. You know, it's interesting, that phrase that Paul uses, therefore, people being held captive, it means they're caught alive. Caught alive. The only other time that phrase is used in the New Testament is when Jesus says, follow me and I'll make you a fisher of men, or a better translation would be, follow me and you will catch men alive. So here's the choice. They can either be caught alive by the devil, if you will, or caught alive by Christ through our evangelistic efforts. Bringing me to my second point, Paul was culturally relevant. He was culturally relevant. It's called reading the room. Paul quotes one of their secular philosophers to build a bridge to his audience. He says, I want to talk to you about the unknown God. I notice that you're very religious, or as I said, we might say today, you're into spirituality. So, you know, this is a great way to start. And I do this all the time. You know, I do this when I preach. I do this one-on-one. I try to find a little bridge to walk over with the person I'm speaking to. I have a book called Lennon, Dylan, Alice, and Jesus. Now, I know that's a weird name for a book, okay? So, you know, I've done some other biographies on Johnny Cash, Steve McQueen, Billy Graham. So this one is about these rock stars that are known by many people and what happened in their lives spiritually. And the co-author I work with and I were able to dig up some really interesting things about people that are in the public eye who actually encountered Christ. I'm not saying all of these people are Christians. Some of them are, some of them aren't. But basically, my premise of this book is to show that no one is beyond the reach of God. So here's like John Lennon as an example. Of course, part of the Beatles. And everyone thinks John Lennon was the most anti-Christ guy that ever lived. Because after all, he wrote the song Imagine. Imagine there's no heaven, no hell below you, above you only sky, etc. He said, we're more popular than Jesus, speaking of the Beatles. Well, some things happened toward the end of Lennon's life many people don't know about. And that was a moment in his life where he actually professed faith in Jesus Christ. Now, granted, it did not last, but I explore that. What actually happened to this guy? And there's a lot of other things in there that you'll learn about people that have come to Christ. And I also deal with present-day pop stars as well, many of whom have made professions of faith. I start the book with these words. There'll be three surprises when we get to heaven. Number one, some of the people we thought would be there won't be there. Number two, some of the people we never thought would be there will be there. Number three, we'll be there. So Because sometimes people misunderstand, I think, when I do things like that. Why are you talking to that person? And why are you doing this film here? And what is this all about? I'm trying to build bridges. I don't want to just talk to Christians. I want to talk to non-believers and tell them about Christ. Because someone did that for me. They came to my high school campus, and they shared the gospel and kind of entered my weird little world. And I heard it, and I understood it, and I believed. And I want to do that for other people as well.

0: good insight from Pastor Greg Laurie today here on A New Beginning. And he comes back to close our study time in prayer in just a moment. Now, Pastor Greg mentioned his book, Lennon, Dylan, Alice, and Jesus. 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Just click the store icon at the top of the page. Lennon, Dylan, Alice, and Jesus. You'll find it's a fascinating read. But listen, if you've never come into a relationship with the Lord, we'd invite you to do that today. It's just too important to put it off. Pastor Greg, what would you say to the listener who wants to make that change right now?
1: What I would say is, he's only a prayer away, which means if you will call upon the name of the Lord right now through prayer, he will hear your prayer and answer your prayer. Listen, if you want Jesus Christ to come into your life, if you want him to forgive you of your sin, if you want to know that you'll go to heaven when you die, just pray this prayer right now after me. Just pray, Lord Jesus, I know that I'm a sinner, but I know that you're the Savior who died on the cross for my sin and rose again from the dead. I turn from my sin now, and I choose to follow you from this moment forward as my Savior and Lord, as my God and my friend. In Jesus' name I pray. Amen.
0: 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Well, Pastor Greg, we're excited to make available your new book called What Every Growing Christian Needs to Know. Now, we're likely speaking to someone who genuinely loves God, but feels stuck, stuck in the same exact spiritual rut they were in last year. You know, what does spiritual growth actually look like for the typical believer trying to juggle work and kids and bills and laundry and traffic and life, you know?
1: Yeah, life, that's right. Well, that's a great question. And I would say that we need to understand that the Bible says the just shall live by faith. It doesn't say the just shall live by feeling. Our feelings can mislead us. We can have highs and lows. Sometimes we don't feel so good. But we need to discipline ourselves to do certain things that will help us to grow spiritually. And we just keep walking forward, put one foot in front of the other. And I know we feel we're so busy. We'll say, I don't have time for the Bible, but you have time for television. You have time for podcasts. You have time for doom scrolling on your phone. You have time for a lot of things. The reality is you make time for what matters to you. So make time for the Word of God. So I talk about that and a whole lot more in a new book that I've written called

0: somebody else, I would say, well, I can afford that, and I can afford to give extra so more people could get a copy. That's great. We appreciate that. And we take any resources we receive from these special offers that we make available to our listeners, and we use them to continue on in our ministry. And we teach the Word of God. You already know that if you listen to A New Beginning. If you're a new listener, welcome. Glad to have you aboard. And then also, we proclaim the gospel on this program, as you know. And we constantly, what we call, throw the net, which means we give people the opportunity to accept Christ. We lead people in prayer. And Dave, as you know, we have thousands of people pray this prayer with us each and every year. I can't tell you how many times I've met people who never took the time to write us, who will tell me in person, I was listening to your radio show, and I asked Christ to come into my life. So, man, I just love that. And maybe that's happened to you. And by the way, if it has happened to you, if you have come to Christ listening to A New Beginning, there's actually a special number set up that you can call and we'll record your story, and we just might play it on the air for the other folks. So what is that number, Dave? Do you know?
1: Yeah, it's 866-871-1144. And that's a special number just to record your comments, not to request this book. Again, 866-871-1144.
0: But hey, let us send you a copy of this book that will really help you in your spiritual growth. 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Dave, tell them how to get a copy.
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0: Let's pray. Now, Father, use us to be your light in this dark world. There are so many people that don't know you. They don't know anything about you, and that seems like a bad thing, but in some ways, it could be a good thing because there's no preconceived notions. They're kind of like a blank slate. And we have the answer, the powerful Word of God, the life-changing message of Jesus Christ. Lord, we want to give that message to as many people as possible. We commit ourselves to you now. In Jesus' name we pray. Amen.
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5: 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One time a college music student asked for and was given permission to play that piano. She said to the guard that she suspected a lot of musicians enjoyed playing the piano. "No, ma'am," he replied, "Paderewski was here 2 years ago, but refused to play the piano because he said he was not worthy." John the Baptist said he was not worthy to untie the straps of Jesus' sandals. Sometimes humility is appropriate, more than we think. I'm Steve Brown. You think about that. 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
12: On that day, that man had to go through the horrible experience of dying by torturous dehydration, blood loss. Finally, his legs are broken so he can no longer support himself. Then he dies. But on that same day, just as that sheep was carried back to be with the shepherd, that man was carried home to be with Jesus. Just like the beggar that died in Luke 16:22, it came to pass that the beggar died and was carried by the angels into Abraham's bosom. So Jesus, focused on Lazarus, tells his disciples, we need to go to Lazarus to help him. And when Jesus said that, you need to go to his friend Lazarus, who's already died, he's saying that, oh yeah, a man died. Oh yeah, but that's no problem, because death cannot separate Jesus from the love that Jesus had for Lazarus. Jesus was told, he whom thou lovest is sick. So this, we're not talking about just any person here. This, we're talking about a person who has a love for Jesus, and he's died, and he's going to go help him because death hasn't separated him. Like the Bible says in Romans 8:38, I'm persuaded that neither death, and it goes on to other things, but it says, neither death shall be able to separate us from the love of God, which is in Christ Jesus our Lord. Now, if the disciples knew, which they didn't, if the disciples knew what Jesus knew, but they were told, but if the disciples knew at that moment that Jesus was dead, if the disciples knew that Jesus was dead, which later they were told, if they knew that, when they heard Jesus say in verse 15, let us go unto him, they would have said, he's dead. There's no use. Lazarus is dead. There's nothing can be done for Lazarus. It's over. Lazarus is dead. Lazarus is dead. And Jesus is speaking about a dead Lazarus. He said, let us go unto him. When he says that, let us go unto him, he's talking about a Lazarus as if he's alive. Just like God spoke to Moses. God spoke to Moses. First time Moses meets God at a burning bush in Midian. And God says to Moses, he introduces himself. First words he says is, I'm the God of your father, okay. And then he says, I am the God of Abraham and Isaac and Jacob. Those people died over 400 years ago from Moses there at that point. And God says, I am the God of Abraham, Isaac, and Jacob. He didn't say, I was the God of Abraham, Isaac, and Jacob. He said, I am the God of Abraham, Isaac, and Jacob. In Exodus 3:4, when the Lord saw that Moses turned aside to see, God called unto him out of the midst of the bush and said, Moses, Moses. He said, here am I. He said, draw not nigh hither, put off thy shoes from off thy feet, for the place whereon thou standest is holy ground. Moreover, he said, I am the God of thy father, the God of Abraham, the God of Isaac, and the God of Jacob. Moses hid his face. He was afraid to look upon God. So when God told Moses, he was currently at that time the God of Abraham, Isaac, and Jacob. God is saying that Abraham, Isaac, and Jacob, they're alive. And like I said, it was over 400 years ago. 400 years ago from where we are right now, you know who lived? William Shakespeare lived 400 years ago. Just imagine you hear William Shakespeare is alive today. That's what Moses heard when God at the burning bush, he said, three men, Abraham, Isaac, and Jacob, they died over 400 years earlier. God's saying they're alive. Lazarus is dead. Jesus is saying that he needs to go to help Lazarus. And the disciples, help Lazarus? It's too late. But Jesus would have said to them, oh, maybe too late for you to help. It's not too late for me to help. And for a child of God, death does not make it too late for Jesus to help. But for a person who refuses all his lifetime to become a child of God by trusting in Jesus, death makes it too late to help. As the Bible says, it's too late in Hebrews 9:27 says, it's appointed unto men once to die, but after this, the judgment. So there's a limit. There's a limit to God's mercy. There's a limit to the patience. And the limit for a person is determined by the time of his lifetime on earth. Once a person has used it all up, there's nothing more left of available time to become a child of God by faith in Jesus, and he's not done that, no remedy. No remedy after death, just like it says in Proverbs 29:1. He that being often reproved hardens his neck shall suddenly be destroyed, and that without remedy. So God warns and warns and warns and warns during a lifetime. If a person hardens and hardens and hardens so that the warnings of God have no impact, they just fall off like water off a duck's back, then God says death comes as a sudden surprise that there's no remedy for. Now, I've had the experience of watching the death of a child of God. Probably you have too. And sure, there's the pain, but there's kind of a sense, it's difficult to describe, of a tenderness in it all. You really feel in that person that the untiring holding on to, grabbing, clinging to Jesus, and the sense of how that person is just kind of bound to heaven, and the feeling of hope. I watched my wife die, and I thought how death was really not evil at that time. As the hymn puts it, it was kind of a change in faith. Faith turned to sight, and it was like a going home. It's like you could almost hear the Father saying, "Welcome home," and you could almost hear Jesus saying, "I am your home. You're at home with me." Anyway, Lazarus is dead. And when Lazarus is dead, there's really room in the heart of Jesus for two very strong opposite emotions. Jesus feels great joy and gladness for Lazarus. And at the same time, he feels strong sadness, grief, and sorrow as he's absorbing the others, the feelings of the mourners for Lazarus. We can see he cries in this chapter, Jesus. So Jesus, as a man, he's like a brother. And the Bible says about a brother in Proverbs 17:17, a friend loveth at all times, and a brother is born for adversity. And so he's there for the adversity. But Jesus is God. He has the knowledge. He has the knowledge. The Bible talks about in Ecclesiastes 3:11, he hath made everything beautiful in his time. Also, he set the world in their hearts so that no man can find out the work that God maketh from the beginning to the end, from the beginning to the end. See, God knows the end from the beginning. So God knew the end of Lazarus from his beginning, and God made it beautiful for Lazarus in his time. It says, Ecclesiastes 3:11 says, he has made everything beautiful in his time. Those are very important three words. Jesus didn't come to the home in the time that they wanted. The sister's time was right away. Sister's time was right away, not the time that Jesus chose. In his time was 4 days after Lazarus died. That was in his time. But Jesus chose that time because it was the time that was necessary for all the props of hope to be kicked out from supporting the soul of the sisters. And that left the sisters in a state of hopelessness. In his time, Jesus chose in his time because that was the time necessary for all the props of help to be kicked out from supporting the sisters. And that left the sisters in a state of helplessness. By waiting as he did, that brought the sisters to a state of hopelessness and helplessness. And the state of hopelessness and helplessness, those are the conditions for receiving help and hope that only Jesus can bring. And a reason a person doesn't come to Jesus, why is it that we don't see people that we want and talk to about Jesus? Why is it they don't come? It's very simple. They have not met the conditions for hope and help they have not met the conditions of helplessness and hopelessness. And as long as a person has hope in himself, as long as a person feels he can help himself, he's not coming to Jesus for hope and help. It hasn't met the conditions. So Jesus waited in his time for just the right time to rise up and go. And the right time was for him was now, when he said, now let's go to him, verse 15. So that's similar to Isaiah 33:10, which God describes as when Israel, the Jewish people, reach a place of hopelessness and helplessness, then God says, that's his time, in Isaiah 33:10, and he says, now will I rise, saith the Lord, now will I be exalted, now will I lift up myself. So God's time of now is when we think never, because it's too late. The song puts it so well. When we have exhausted our store of endurance, when our strength has failed ere ever the day is half done, when we reach the end of our hoarded resources, I like that, when we reach the end of our hoarded resources, our Father's full giving has only begun. Just think of that, Lazarus. Think of Lazarus with that song. When Lazarus had exhausted the store of his endurance, the strength of Lazarus had failed and the day was half done. Lazarus reached the end of his hoarded resources to hang on and not die. That was the time when the Father's full giving to Lazarus, just beginning. That's why Jesus said in verse 15, let us go unto him. He's dead. Let us go unto him. That was the time when help started on its way, the time when Lazarus had strength had failed. It was the time when Lazarus had reached the end of his hoarded resources. That was the time, verse 15, when Jesus said, let us go unto him. Now, that time was not only for the benefit of Lazarus, that time was also for the benefit of the sisters, Martha and Mary. Because this time that Jesus waited was really a trial of the faith of the sisters. Faith untried, it's little faith. Faith that's tried, that's great faith. Bible says that faith that's tried is, again, the Bible used the word precious in 1 Peter 1:7. 1 Peter 1:7, the trial of your faith being much more precious than that of gold that perisheth, though it be tried with fire, might be found unto praise and honor and glory at the appearing of Jesus Christ. There was a woman, she wasn't Jewish, there was a woman that had her faith severely tried. She was called a dog, and her faith persisted, and it didn't turn away from Jesus. And as a result of the trial of her faith, Jesus told her, your faith is great, in Matthew 15:22. Behold, a woman of Canaan came out of the same coast, cried unto him, saying, have mercy on me, O Lord, thou son of David. My daughter is grievously vexed with the devil. But he answered her not a word, and the disciples came and besought him, saying, send her away. She crieth after us. But he answered and said, I'm not sent but unto the lost sheep of the house of Israel. Then came she and worshipped him, saying, Lord, help me. But he answered and said, it's not right to take the children's bread to cast it to dogs. She said, truth, Lord, yet the dogs eat of the crumbs that fall from their master's table. Jesus answered and said unto her, O woman, great is thy faith. Be it unto thee as thou wilt. And her daughter was made whole from that very hour. It was hard for that woman to hear Jesus call her a dog that wasn't worthy. But she battled through that trial, clinging to Jesus. And because of the trial of her faith was great, strengthened. Sisters were to battle through the fact their brother Lazarus died, still cling to Jesus. Because of the trial of their faith became great. Jacob, all alone one night, he knew his brother was on his way to kill him. That night, he encounters Jehovah Jesus as a man. Jacob wrestles all night with Jehovah Jesus. Jacob endures the pain of having his hip put out of joint. Jacob continues to wrestle. Through the pain, he desires Jehovah Jesus, says, I want to leave. He wants to leave. Jacob clings to Jehovah Jesus. Jacob told Jesus, I'll die, but I'm not going to let you go unless you bless me. Jehovah Jesus gives Jacob a new name, Israel, because the trial of his faith was great. Genesis 32, 24. Jacob was left alone. There wrestled a man with him until the breaking of the day. When he saw that he prevailed not against him, he touched the hollow of his thigh. The hollow of Jacob's thigh was out of joint as he wrestled with him. He said, let me go, for the day breaketh. He said, I will not let thee go except thou bless me. He said unto him, what's thy name? He said, Jacob. He said, thy name shall be called no more Jacob, but Israel. As a prince hast thou power with God and with men, and hast prevailed. Jacob asked him, tell me, I pray thee, thy name. He said, wherefore is it that thou dost ask after my name? He blessed him there. Jacob called the name of the place Peniel, for Jacob said, I have seen God face to face, and my life is saved. Tried faith becomes great faith, and Jesus delayed, and Lazarus died in order to try the faith of two sisters. And when it was all done, Lazarus emerged alive, and the sisters emerged with great faith in Jesus. God, as our Father, he's interested in our development, and we become strong. The saying is true, no pain, no gain. I told you this, in the 1960s, my high school was a boarding school. Terrible conditions. Boarding school on the banks of Lake Geneva in Lausanne, Switzerland. The majority of my school was made up of Iranians, who were the children of the rich hierarchy of Iran. Their parents were connected. Anybody that was connected with the Shah of Iran was rich. And the kids, they sent them away to school. And from the moment of those birth, those Iranian kids, they had everything. They were not just sent. I was sent alone. I went on the Queen Mary and alone. None of those kids arrived alone. They arrived with servants. Servants brought them to school. They had everything. I had an Iranian girlfriend. She was in another boarding school. Her name was Mastana Farouz. Every time we would meet in town, she said, I got to go to the shoe store. She went to the shoe store. Every time we met in town, she went to the shoe store to buy another pair of shoes. And because her dorm room was limited, she just left her old school shoes there. And that was her. My best friend was an Iranian named Mohammed. And every Sunday, we would stroll along the paved path in the banks of Lake Geneva. I dressed in Levi's, but no, Mohammed's dressed. Blue suit, and he walked. It's amazing. I can't even do it. He would walk like this. He put his feet out in front of him. It was like, you know, I'm important. Those rich Iranian kids, they never knew a day of hardship in their lives. You want to ruin a child? You want to ruin a child? Let him never know a hardship. So after 2 days of waiting, Jesus starts out on his journey. Okay, it's time to go to Lazarus. Now, we don't have it here, the book of John, but we have it in other gospels that certain things happened, certain events happened when he's going there. And one of the events is recorded in Mark 10:46. They came to Jericho. And as he went out of Jericho with his disciples, a great number of people, blind Bartimaeus, the son of Timaeus, sat by the highway side begging. When he heard it was Jesus of Nazareth, he began to cry out and say, Jesus, son of David, have mercy on me. Many charged him that he should hold his peace, but he cried the more, a great deal, thou son of David, have mercy on me. Jesus stood still, commanded him to be called. When they called the blind man, saying unto him, be of good comfort, rise, he calleth thee. He casting away his garment, rose, came to Jesus. Jesus answered, said unto him, what wilt thou that I should do unto thee? The blind man said unto him, Lord, that I might receive my sight. Jesus said unto him, go thy way, thy faith hath made thee whole. Immediately he received his sight. He followed Jesus in the way. So Jesus says in verse 15, let's go to Lazarus. They're leaving. He's on a critical mission. He's going to Bethany. On the way, he's got to go through Jericho. That's the way the highway goes. At Jericho, this is blind man, Bartimaeus, is sitting on the roadside. He cries out to Jesus, but Jesus is on a critical mission to go to Bethany for Lazarus, and people know that. So they tell the blind man, don't bother him. Mark 10:48. Many charged him that he should hold his peace. And we can be sure that what Jesus may have heard is, Master, don't let this blind beggar distract you from your need. You got to get to Bethany as soon as possible. What happens? Mark 10:49, Jesus stood still, commanded him to be called. He takes the time to heal this blind man. That's time taken away from getting to Bethany. That delay in healing the blind man happened. It was on the highway as you came into Jericho. Now, that was not the only delay, and there was the delay, another delay that happened as he's passing through Jericho. And this is recorded for us in Luke 19:1. Luke 19:1, Jesus entered and passed through Jericho. Behold, there was a man named Zacchaeus, which was the chief among the tax collectors. He was rich. He sought to see Jesus, who he was. Could not for the press, but because he was of little stature, he's a shorty. And he ran before and climbed up into a sycamore tree to see him, for he was to pass that way. When Jesus came to the place, he looked up and saw him, said unto him, Zacchaeus, make haste, come down, for today I must abide at thy house. Made haste, came down, received him joyfully. When they saw it, they all murmured, saying, he's gone into the be a guest with the man that's a sinner. Zacchaeus stood and said unto the Lord, Lord, behold, the half of my goods I give the poor, and if I've taken anything from any man by false accusation, I restore him fourfold. Jesus said unto him, this day is salvation come to this house, for as much as he also is the son of Abraham, for the Son of Man has come to seek and to save that which was lost. After the healing of the blind man, Bartimaeus, outside of Jericho, you can feel the tension. Okay, we had that delay. Let's not have any more delays. Por favor, we need to get to Bethany right away. But now there's another, oh no, a crowd is formed, is following Jesus. They all want Jesus to stop. And in that crowd is this short man. He wants to see Jesus, but he's too short to see over the people. So the little man climbs up into a sycamore tree. Jesus stops, he looks up at the sycamore tree, sees the little man in the tree, and you can hear the anxious disciples say, oh no, he sees something that interests him. The man's name is Zacchaeus. Jesus knows his name. Jesus calls out to the man, says, Zacchaeus, hurry up. Come down from that tree. I got to go to your house. I have to spend time in your house now. The disciples hear that. You hear the disciples say, go to this man's house. Spend time there. Oh no, time is so critical. Jesus has to now go to a stranger's house. He's got to spend time there. By this time, they're saying, we give up. Jesus will just, he won't be rushed to Lazarus, to his sisters. Great gathering in the house of Zacchaeus. Zacchaeus repents of his sin for cheating the people as a tax collector, makes this big public declaration. Half of everything he has is going to give to the poor. Someone comes forward, makes an accusation of how he cheated him. He gave him four times of what he took from him. Jesus makes a declaration. Salvation has come to this house of Zacchaeus. Zacchaeus is the son of Abraham. He turns to the crowd. Jesus makes the clearest statement of his mission to earth at that time. He says, for the Son of Man has come to seek and to save that which is lost. Jesus is so happy with the events that took place there. In Jericho, blind man was healed, follows Jesus, a cheating tax collector was converted. He's rejoicing, but the disciples are stressed out because he's ignored the urgency of getting down to Bethany. What does that teach us? What does that show us? It teaches us we need to be like Jesus. In verse 15, Jesus had the intention of going right away to Bethany, but along the way, Jesus was interrupted twice in what?
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30: 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Now, this is a series about who Jesus really is, not the Jesus of popular opinion, but the Jesus of the Bible, God himself, who stepped into our world. And in this message, we'll discover that Jesus is the very one who created the angels. You see, people are fascinated by angels, but most of what we picture is wrong. The Bible shows us powerful, awesome creatures who worship God without ceasing. And the amazing truth is that Jesus Christ himself made them. So today, Pastor Jack teaches us that angels have a mission to serve God, and they stand ready to do it. They minister to us, and they're at work in our lives even when we don't see them. Now, with his message called Christ and the Angels, here's pastor and Bible teacher Jack Hibbs.
31: Angels worship God, and I bet you that angels are in some sort of a shock that we don't worship God more. They must scratch their head and four faces, stroking those chins, saying, "What is wrong with those people down there?" When worship is saying, "Why don't they all just praise God instead of thinking about the meatloaf, or did I unplug the iron?" Now, I just lost 50% of you by bringing those two topics up. They worship God with a passion. So should we. Isaiah chapter 6, verse 3 says, "And one cried, saying to another, 'Holy, holy, holy.'" Hey, it sounds like the same story, isn't it? "Is the Lord of hosts, and the whole earth is full of his glory." Isaiah chapter 6, verse 3. In their creation, that is the creation of the angels, we know this, that they existed before the physical world was created. How do we know that? They existed before the physical world was created. We know that for a fact because Job chapter 38, verse 7 tells us that at his creation, the morning stars, it's another reference to angels, sang together, and all the sons of God shouted for joy. Another reference to angels in the Old Testament, sons of God. In the Old Testament, morning stars and sons of God, they sang at the day of creation. Isn't that neat? I wonder what they sang. I wonder how they sang. I wonder what it sounded like. It must have been incredible. We know that angels were created, as I said earlier, free moral agents or having a free moral capacity, meaning that they can choose. You and I are living in a world right now that everybody's complaining and arguing. I want the right to choice. I want the right to perform an abortion or not. I want a right to choose this and a right to choose that. You can choose anything you want, person. Anything you want, Christian or non-Christian, you can choose anything you want. Just know this. Your choice will result in answering to God for your choice. You and I have been brought up in a culture that says there's no responsibility regarding our decisions. This is humanism that we live in. Well, go ahead and do what you want. If it feels good, do it. What they don't tell you is later you're going to reap of your bad decisions or your good decisions. Oh, every one of us have a choice. No doubt about it. Am I pro-choice? You bet I'm pro-choice. I think everybody should choose Jesus Christ and live. Hebrews chapter 1, verse 6 tells us, but when he, again, brings forth the firstborn into the world, speaking of Jesus, he says, "Let all of the angels worship God." That's interesting. That's Hebrews 1, 6. The Lord says, when he brought forth Jesus, the word means brought into the world as a physical being, Christ, born in Bethlehem, the Father turns to the angelic realm and says, all you angels, worship him. Well, they didn't get up and go, all right. They like couldn't wait to get going. I can prove this in a moment. You'll see. Revelation chapter 22, verse 9. It says, an angel announces to John, and the spectators worship God. Listen, we know that angels possess a will and they possess emotions. Did you know that? Angels possess a will and emotions. In Luke chapter 2, verse 9, concerning angels, it says, and behold, an angel of the Lord stood before the shepherds, that's in the hills of Bethlehem, and the glory of the Lord shone around about them, and they were greatly afraid. Then the angel said to the shepherds, do not be afraid, for behold, I bring you good tidings of great joy, which will be to all people. That means Gentiles too. For there is born to you this day in the city of David the Savior, who is Christ the Lord. And this will be the sign to you. You will find the baby wrapped in swaddling clothes, lying in a food trough for cattle, or otherwise known as a manger. And suddenly there was with the angel a multitude of heavenly hosts praising God, saying this, glory to God in the highest, and on earth peace, goodwill toward men. Actually, in the Greek, it's actually this. The angels announce, glory to God in the highest, and among men of goodwill, peace be to them. Interesting. So great is this passion. Hebrews 13, chapter 13, verses 1 and 2 says, continue to love one another as true brethren. Don't forget to be kind, listen, to strangers that might pass by. For some who have done this have unknowingly entertained and ministered to angels. What are you saying, Jack? Well, the Bible says in various places that angels have the ability to appear as mortal human beings and then disappear. Isn't that wild? I have a friend who years ago, in fact, this guy, precious man, he would get up in the morning once a week at Calvary Chapel Costa Mesa and go down there in the kitchen, cook breakfast for all of the men for the men's prayer breakfast. And he would prepare all of the food, and then by 5:30 he would drive back home and get ready to go to his business. And this was his ministry. Nobody saw him do it. It was his thing. He was a very wealthy man, and this is the way he supplied that breakfast, and he cooked it himself. On his way home, he fell asleep at the wheel of his car. And unfortunately, he was going at a very high rate of speed. And when his car went off the side of the road, he went right underneath a parked tractor rig and trailer. And he was brutally mangled. But get a load of this. When we went to visit him in the hospital, and he wasn't even supposed to live, he said, Jack, you wouldn't believe what happened. He says, first I went from cooking to driving in my mind, and he said, I never realized what I hit. He said, but the car was completely trapped underneath the big rig, and the car was completely mangled. He said, I felt no pain whatsoever, but I heard a voice say to me, Glenn, step out this way. Glenn, step out this way. And he looked, and he had no strength in his body, he said, and this man opened the door for him, and he stepped out, and the man held his hand, and he walked about 20 feet over from the crash scene, and he sat the man down, and the man then went to the back of him and was rubbing the back of his shoulders and then vanished. The car exploded into flames, and when the paramedics from Costa Mesa PD and fire department showed up, the door was never opened. It was completely crushed. He was outside in a safe place, waking up to the fact that the paramedics were working on him. And he said, Jack, it was amazing. I saw an angel. And I said, what did he look like? He looked like an average Joe. But he was an angel. There's no other explanation. All of the paramedics and the firefighters are shocked that such a thing happened to me. We know this from the Bible, that angels appear and they actually converse with men, and then they're gone. Sometimes they give information, sometimes this or the other. We know also, and we'll talk about this later, I hope, at the time clock, if the clock stops, that angels can also, or demons or fallen angels, can appear as good angels and deceive people. That's very dangerous. But they do traffic among men. Could there be one here this morning? It's possible. Be nice to strangers, he's saying to us, because one of them could be an angel. Isn't that wild? It's funny how the world, you and I live in, we want to get all excited about stuff, and so we'll go watch really goofy movies or challenging things, and ooh, you know, we want to be titillated with the latest thriller. And then the Bible, to me, this is the ultimate thriller. It says, hey, watch how you conduct yourself around, and make sure you love one another as brothers, because around us may be an angel. Now that ought to freak you out. I hope an angel doesn't show up here one day and nobody says hi to him. And then he goes back and tells God on us. I went there and nobody said hi. Lord, fry them. You know. Interesting. Secondly, we see this morning Christ and the created angels. They have a passion to worship. They also have a mission to serve God. They serve God. They love it. They love to serve the Lord. In fact, I'm sure they scratch their head and wonder why we don't serve Him more. Serving Him, by the way, it is temptation. They served the Lord at Jesus' temptation. Mark chapter 1, verse 13 says, and Jesus was there in the wilderness for 40 days, being tempted by Satan, and was there in the there with the wild beast in the mountains, and the angels came and ministered to him. That had to be something. Matthew 4, verse 11, and when Satan had left Jesus, then the angels came and ministered unto him. We also know this, that Jesus himself announced their service. John chapter 1, verse 51, Jesus said, most assuredly I say to you, hereafter you shall see heaven open up and the angels of God ascending and descending upon the Son of Man, referring to himself. What an awesome thing to say. Angels love to serve God. That's their mission. They have a mission to serve the Lord. Second, look, watch this. They are ready to serve him. They stand ready. In Matthew chapter 26, verse 53, look how ready they are. Remember when Peter was there, that it's at Jesus' arrest, and they're all there. Peter thinks he's going to save the Son of God. Pulls out a knife and runs after this guy and misses and cuts his ear off. And Jesus says to Peter and the rest of the guys, he says, do you not think that I can pray to my Father and he can send or provide me 12 legions of angels? He says, Peter, put away your sword. Crazy guy, you. If I needed deliverance, I could just say, angel. You know, it's interesting, Jesus said 12 legions of angels. Well, how many of them were there at the moment? Well, remember, Judas had hung himself. So there were 11 disciples and one Jesus. I think it's neat. I think it's significant. I don't want to read too much into it, but the scripture there, Jesus says, I can call down 12 legions. Peter, you can have a legion. Andrew, you can have a legion. And I could have a legion. We all could have a legion if I wanted to. They stand ready to serve. I like that.
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31: In 2 Kings chapter 19, I told you I'd be giving you tons of scripture. So write small. 2 Kings, chapter 19, verse 34 says there, and I will defend this city and I will save it for my sake and for the sake of David, my servant. And that night the angel of the Lord went out and put to death 185,000 soldiers of the Assyrian army. And when the people woke up the next morning, their enemy was dead. How many angels did he send out to kill 185,000 Syrian soldiers? One. Can you imagine? 185 armed men. God sends one angel. Well, you've read about Moses. If you haven't read about Moses, you saw Ten Commandments when Charlton Heston and those guys are all there. And when the death angel came through the camp to take the firstborn of those who are not hidden by the blood, one angel, the death angel, took away life in a moment. They're very powerful. Very powerful indeed. And they have a mission to serve God. The third thing that we see under this heading is that they have a purpose to reveal God. They want to reveal God. They love this. And I'm going to give you some things to consider. They have a purpose to reveal God. First of all, by predicting his birth. By predicting his birth. Luke chapter 1, verse 30. Luke 1:30 says, "Then the angel said to her," that is Mary, "do not be afraid." Why? She was afraid. "Don't be afraid, Mary, for you have found favor with God. And behold, you will conceive in your womb and bring forth a son and shall call his name Jesus. He will be great and will be called the Son of the Highest. And the Lord God will give him the throne of his father David, and he will reign over the house of Jacob forever, and of his kingdom there shall be no end." The angels predicted his birth. Also, they revealed God by announcing his birth. We read it a moment ago in Luke chapter 2, verse 8, and I'll just paraphrase it, that there it says that there was a great heavenly host announcing to the shepherds that Christ, the Savior, had been born. We have a graphic moment in history regarding the birth of Christ. And by the way, I'll confess, I try to insert this verse in every study I ever do because I love it. Are you awake? You ought to jot this one down. It's 1 Timothy 3:16. 1 Timothy 3:16. Paul, with incredible confidence and great boldness, says, "You cannot question what I'm about to say." He says, this is beyond questioning. It's so factual and true. He says, "You have no ability to disprove what I'm about to say. The mystery of godliness is great. He appeared in a human body. He was vindicated by the Holy Spirit, and he was seen by angels." Gee, what do you mean he was seen by angels? What a weird thing to say. Haven't angels always looked at him? The answer implies no. Do you remember earlier in the introduction, I talked to you about how angels cover their faces in the presence of God? Do you know what is implied in 1 Timothy 3:16? With all due respect, listen carefully. It implies that Mary, being a good Jewish girl that she was, you know, she didn't go into the delivery room. Did you know that, everybody? She was in a cave there in Bethlehem, and Bethlehem's full of caves. She went into a cave, and she got either two rocks or two stools. Probably two stools. Somebody, maybe it was the innkeeper, where there was no room at that end. He might have given her two stools. It's not recorded, but he would have said, or they would have said, maybe, "Can we borrow two stools? My wife is in labor." You know what she would have done? As was the Hebrew custom, she would have put two stools on the ground and squatted on those stools and gave birth to Jesus. And what is implied here, seen by angels, the word seen in Greek is to gawk. It's to gawk at, to have wide eyes and an open mouth. Who? The angels. When? At the birthing of Christ. Why? They may not have ever seen him before. Their very creator, in his presence, they had to veil their face because of his great glory. Now, for the first time in all eternity, God was being born through Mary in the person of Jesus Christ, veiled in human skin. And the word implies that angels gawked at his delivery. With all due respect, they could have been saying, "He's got black hair. I can see the top of his head. He's got ears just like they do. Here he comes. He's so small. He's a human. He took upon himself the form of a human. Look at him, our creator, veiled, draped in human skin." They gawked at him because they had never had a chance to gawk at him before. What an incredible sight that must have been. Their purpose was to reveal God. They were so excited. What did they do? "Hey, all you shepherds, listen up. Today, born in the city of David, is Christ the Lord, the King." That's awesome to me. That just is. He revealed God also by strengthening Jesus' resolve. How so? Well, they strengthened his resolve by visiting Jesus in Luke chapter 22, verse 40, they visited Jesus. It says there in the Garden of Gethsemane, Jesus was praying and he sweat, as it were, great drops of blood. And an angel came, or the angels came and strengthened him. He saw the heavenly perspective and he was strengthened. They strengthened his resolve. They helped him in his hour of trial. They revealed the will of God and the purpose of God by proclaiming his victory. In Matthew chapter 28, verses 1 through 6, the Bible says, "Now after the Sabbath, on the first day of the week, it began to dawn, and Mary Magdalene and the other Mary came to the tomb. And behold, there was a great earthquake." Now, why do you think there was an earthquake? Well, it says because the angel of the Lord descended from heaven, and he came and he rolled back the stone in his hour of trial. They revealed the will of God and the purpose of God by

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2: Ronald Reagan understood that preserving liberty required more than defending it. It had to be taught. In his 1989 farewell address, Reagan warned America about the danger of losing its national memory. If we forget what we did, we won't know who we are. Reagan understood that a free nation cannot preserve principles its people no longer understand. Every generation must learn why America's freedoms matter, understand the sacrifices that secured them, and accept the responsibilities that come with self-government. Liberty cannot be simply inherited. It must be intentionally passed from one generation to the next. Because when we fail to teach the meaning of freedom, we eventually lose the will to preserve it. So, are we preparing the next generation merely to inherit liberty, or teaching them why it is worth preserving?
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11: Now, according to scriptures, we as believers are no longer under sin's domination. Absolute control. Yet because of our humanness, the sin that resides in our flesh that Paul references in Romans chapter 7, sin will sometimes break our pattern of righteousness. And when that happens, it is important for believers to immediately confess and repent of that sin.
12: It really is imperative that we deal with our shortcomings, our sin, quickly, swiftly. Welcome to Study Verse by Verse with Pastor Leighton Sheely. Back in 1 Corinthians chapter 5, God's Discipline is the title of our study today. As we begin, Pastor Leighton reminds us of the practical side of this discipline and what it looks like inside of the church, person to person. Here's Pastor Leighton now, today's program.
11: Now, no exceptions should be made, even if they're a family member or a close friend, and this is where Christians oftentimes fail to do what the Bible tells us to do. Because oftentimes there'll be somebody who is being disciplined by the church, and there'll be somebody who is a close friend who thinks that this doesn't apply to them. And so they're thinking, well, the rest of the church is disciplining my friend. I am going to keep the communication lines open so I can help them come back. That's not what the Bible says. The Bible says that somebody that's indisciplined should be completely cut off all lines of communication if they refuse to confess and repent of their sin. And hopefully the discomfort of being cut off, of that isolation, will encourage them to confess and repent from their sin. And in fact, if they do, they are welcome back into fellowship. And if the person that's mentioned here in 1 Corinthians chapter 5 is the same person that's mentioned in 2 Corinthians chapter 2, then the discipline of the church was effective because that person wanted to come back, and Paul had to tell the church, let him back into fellowship. You see, sin spreads like a cancer, like yeast through a batch of dough. And that's why it's so important for churches and church families to deal with sin in their midst. One bad apple can spoil the whole lot. One egg gone bad can spoil the omelet. One believer gone bad can spoil the church. Verse 10, not at all meaning the people of this world who are immoral or the greedy or swindlers or idolaters. In that case, you would have to leave this world. So apparently, the believers in Corinth had ceased interacting with the sinners of their community, but continued interacting with the one who was in sin in their fellowship. And as the apostle points out, that he could not have possibly meant what they thought he meant, because in order to accomplish it, it would mean space travel. You'd have to leave this world. And space travel hadn't been invented for another 2,000 years, so he couldn't possibly have meant what they thought that he meant. So what did he mean? Well, what Jesus prayed for his church in John chapter 17, it's a prayer we call the high priestly prayer because Jesus is our high priest. In John chapter 17, verse 15, Jesus says this, my prayer is not that you take them, speaking of us, out of the world, but that you protect them from the evil one. So Jesus never asked God to take us out of the world. He just asked that we be protected while we're in this world. Why are we in this world? Well, Jesus said in his Sermon on the Mount, Matthew chapter 5, you are the salt of the earth. You are the light of the world. And salt bears influence when it's in contact with whatever it's supposed to bear influence with. And light bears witness to the truth. And so we as believers are to influence our culture, our society, by bearing witness to the truth. Verse 11, but now I am writing to you that you must not associate with anyone who claims to be a brother or sister, but is sexually immoral or greedy, an idolater or slanderer, a drunkard or swindler. Do not even eat with such people. Now, according to scriptures, we as believers are no longer under sin's domination, absolute control. Yet because of our humanness, the sin that resides in our flesh that Paul references in Romans chapter 7, sin will sometimes break our pattern of righteousness. And when that happens, it is important for believers to immediately confess and repent of that sin. Because if they don't immediately confess and repent of that sin, then a pattern of sin can develop in their lives, even in the life of a believer. Now it says, those who claim to be a brother or sister. You know, only true believers are adopted by the Heavenly Father. And when they are adopted by the Heavenly Father, they become a part of the Father's family. And when they become a part of the Father's family, they become brothers and sisters with other people who are part of God's family. They become our brothers and sisters in Christ. Now, the Bible also tells us that there are people who think they're saved and they're not. They think they're part of the family and they're not. They think they're brothers and sisters and they're not, because Jesus is going to say, depart from me, I never knew you. And they were thoroughly convinced that they were saved. We cannot know who is really saved and who is really not. And that's why Paul describes someone as a so-called believer or someone who claims to be a brother or sister. You see, if every Christian lived a perfect life and every non-Christian lived a sinful life, it would be real easy to tell the difference. But the fact of the matter is, there is no Christian that is sinless. And there are some Christians who go through even seasons of sin. And so we really don't know who is truly saved. God knows, but for us, the jury is out. Now, Paul expands the list here beyond incest. He indicates also that this should apply as well to those who are greedy, an idolater, a slanderer, a drunkard, or a swindler. And he's including these in part in anticipation of some of the corrections he's going to have to make in subsequent chapters, such as the following chapter, chapter 6. The Greek terms here, by the way, do not describe these behaviors as events, but rather patterns of events, ongoing sin. Greedy, in the original word, means more than just desiring something that belongs to someone else. It also carries the sense of defrauding or taking advantage of someone else. And this, by the way, is an issue that Paul addresses in chapter 6, the next chapter. In fact, in this letter, Paul addresses all of these sinful behaviors. Idolatry is addressed in chapter 10, slandering in chapters 3, 16, drunkards in chapter 11. So it's in anticipation of some of the other corrections he's going to be making in his letter, where he includes this in his list as well. Verse 12, what business is it of mine to judge those outside the church? Are you not to judge those inside? God will judge those outside. Expel the wicked person from among you. So if someone claims to be a Christian, if someone claims to be a believer, if someone claims to be saved, if someone claims to be a brother or sister, then by their own declaration, they make themselves accountable to the church. If a person does not claim to be saved, does not claim to be a believer, does not claim to be a Christian, does not claim to be a brother or sister, then by their profession, they are not accountable to the church, but they are ultimately accountable to God. And if they don't repent and confess their sin, they will end up in hell. Now, there are some who are self-deceived into thinking they are saved and yet not accountable to the church. Lone Ranger Christians. However, there is no such category in the Bible, in Scriptures. If you are saved, then you are accountable to the rest of the family of God. That's what the Bible teaches. You know, my dad would take off his belt. And he would often say to me, son, this will hurt me more than it'll hurt you. You ever hear your dad say something like that? And as a young punk, I would think in my head and would not say it, what planet are you from? But now, years later, and as a dad, I understand the hurt that comes when a leader in a family or a church family has the responsibility of bringing discipline. And whenever I do, I'm reminded of my responsibility to exercise self-discipline or come under the discipline of the church. Discipline is never easy. It's always painful for everyone involved. But a good and godly church leader hurts as much or more and the person being disciplined, as a good and godly father hurts more for the child being disciplined. It's not that we do not love the offender, the one who is under discipline. It's that we must love the church more. Good church has never claimed to be perfect. That's impossible. And every one of us from time to time falls into sin and deals with weaknesses. Now, the church must be a hospital for those who know they are sick with sin and want to get well. We need to have a hunger and a thirst for righteousness and the willingness to confess and repent from our sin. For those who choose not to and are under discipline, we should not associate with them, but we should continue to pray for them that they repent so they can be restored to fellowship. Amen. Let's pray. Lord, these are challenging passages of Scripture, but we need them. We need to know clearly what is expected of us
7: as individuals, and as a church family. Lord, we do thank you for your word. And we thank you, Lord, that if we exercise self-discipline, we don't have need of coming under discipline. And we are so thankful, Lord, that when we do come under your discipline, it is for a good purpose and not for the destruction of our souls. How can I say thanks for the things that you have done for me? Things so undeserved. And yet you give and give and give to prove your love for me. In Jesus' name we pray. Amen.
12: Well, a very practical look today at 1 Corinthians chapter 5 and God's discipline. Well, the rest of the week, we'll continue our study in what we've called God's Discipline Part 2. We trust you'll spend the week with us as we explore discipline from God's perspective and how the church is to mete out this discipline, restorative or punitive. And of course, restorative is the answer. 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
16: Greetings, friends and new listeners, and welcome to this program of the Archie Hardy Ministries. I'm Sharon Knotts, thanking you for joining us today, because we know faith comes by hearing, and hearing by the Word of God. I'll be bringing you today's message entitled, The Mirror of the Man. This is a subject that is near and dear to my heart, because God's Word tells us to guard our hearts with all diligence, because out of it comes the issues of life. And the only true mirror that we can look into and know the truth of who we are is the perfect mirror of Scripture. It reads our hearts without distortion, and our hearts reflect the mirror of the man.
17: Now, I know I'm almost out of time. I'm not going to get to half of what I have down here, but that's all right. But I do want to get to this one thing. I had already started this message. I already had my notes together when I got this in the mail from, I'm on the David Wilkerson's mailing list. I don't know, some of you might be on his mailing list too. David Wilkerson is the one who started Teen Challenge, and he pastors a church in Times Square, New York. And anyway, this came this week, and I want to read this to you. I'm talking about how people out of their soul make a lot of rash decisions. And I thought this was very interesting. His message is called Giving God Full Control. But this is the part I want to talk to you about, because I had never heard this before. He says, we are now living in a time referred to as the blink generation. Has anyone ever heard that expression before, the blink generation? You have? Okay. He says, we're now living in a time referred to as the blink generation. And I don't mean bling. I know what bling means. This is bling. Not bling, blink. Blink your eye. Okay, that's what it is. B-L-I-N-K, blink. Okay? All of a sudden I realized that you might be thinking I meant bling. No, blink, as in blink your eye. We are now living in a time referred to as the blink generation. People are making major decisions in the blink of an eye. A best-selling book has been written on this concept. The title of the book, Blink, The Power of Thinking Without Thinking. The theory is, trust your instincts. Blink of the eye decisions prove to be the best. Think about all the hurried up language you hear. We hear every day, this is the offer of the century. You can make a bundle overnight, but you have to act right now. You only have a small, short window of opportunity. Get on the bandwagon right now. Come on, move now. And he says, the problem is such thinking has begun to infect the church, affecting the decisions made by blink Christians and even by blink ministers. Just a few years ago, the watchword among Christians was, did you pray about this matter? Have you sought the Lord concerning it? Are your brothers and sisters surrounding you in prayer? Have you received godly counsel? But in the past year, how many important decisions have you made where you have honestly took the time and the matter to God and prayed sincerely? Or how many of those decisions did you make in the blink of an eye? The reason God wants full control of our decision-making is to save us from disasters, which is exactly where most of our blink decisions end up. And that is exactly what the Word of God is trying to tell us. If we will look into the Word of God, you say, well, this is a lot of information I'm trying to process here, and now I feel overwhelmed, and I don't know what to do about it. It's not hard. It's where we started. Start looking in the Word of God and continue therein. Read books like James. Read books like Proverbs. You want to know how to conduct your life? If you're young and you're on the threshold of your life and you've got many options and you could go many different ways, do you want to know how to make the wisest, best choices? Saturate yourself with the Proverbs. If you want to know how to make good business deals, if you want to know how to look for a job or get a promotion on the job that you are in or start any endeavor, buy a house because houses aren't cheap today. You make a mistake buying a house and you could really pay for it. Buying cars, so many things. If you get in the Word of God and begin to read God's Word and continue therein, you will begin to see that the Lord will begin to show you where you're weak and where you're strong. See, he's not only going to show you the bad stuff, but he's going to show you where you're strong. And that's good, because when you know that you're strong in an area, you know that God can use you in that area. You can have boldness and faith and confidence in that area. But if you know that you're weak in some area, don't just, you know, ignore it and hope it'll go away. It's not going to go away. It's only going to get worse. But if you go to the Lord, he will begin to teach you and lead you and guide you. You can talk to God and say, God, I'm troubled about this. I don't know what to do. But what people do today is they just start out on a venture. Instead of seeking God and getting, as I just read what David Wilkerson said, be surrounded by prayer and letting God confirm his word, people say, I'm going to start out and do this, and if it's not God's will, then he can stop me. There's nothing in Scripture to validate that. I don't know where you got that and what message you got that from, but there's nothing in Scripture to back up that kind of behavior. But that's what people do today. And they act like it's great faith. I've got great faith. I'm going to go out there. I'm going to go start this church. I'm going to go start this business. I'm going to go do this. I'm going to go do that. And if it's not God, he can stop me. Well, God, number one, is not obligated to stop you because he didn't tell you to start it in the first place. And he just might let you go so you learn a lesson. So hopefully you won't do it the next time. Amen? That is not how it works. That is not faith. That's presumption. And when you presume something and you turn out to be wrong, then you're going to have to pay for it. But when you get down and seek God, and that's why husbands and wives need to be in agreement. I mean, hopefully no Christian married couple would make some huge decision that they weren't in agreement about. Hopefully one wouldn't just say, this is the way it is and I'm going to do it, like it or lump it. Hopefully that would never be the case, because all that's going to do is cause your marriage to suffer. If you come into agreement, and that's enough to keep you in prayer, that's enough to keep your nose in the Bible, that you come into agreement and begin to seek God and say, wait a minute, let's get the mind of the Lord on this thing. And you and husbands say, I'm going to go and I'm going to pray my way, and you go and pray your way. And, you know, and be sincere about this, because if you're going to get down and just say a bunch of stuff, but you've already made up in your mind what you're going to do, you know, that's just a waste of time. But if you say, we're going to seek the Lord and we're going to see what God tells us, you will find out that when you come together, it'll usually work out that you're both on the same page. You both got the same idea. You both got the same witness. Or you both got the same misgivings. You both got that same uneasy little feeling down here. And when that lets you know that the Spirit of God is leading you and directing you. Something's wrong when one person is real gung-ho and the other person is like, no way. They can't both be right. So we got to find out which one is right. Amen? So we've got to find out, because if otherwise you're going to make decisions with this so-called blink of the eye, and you're going to suffer for it. God wants us to walk in the fruit of the Spirit. And it's easy to look in our lives. It's only 9 things. We have to check it out. Look and see, do I see those things being produced in my life? If they're not, if you're weak in some area, that's where the Holy Ghost needs to work on you. And the only way he's going to work on you is through the Word. He might do it through the pulpit, through preaching, teaching, but you've still got to do your own Bible reading. I'm sorry. You cannot let somebody else read the Bible for you. You cannot depend on what you hear on here Wednesday night, Friday night, Sunday morning, Sunday night. That's not good enough. You've got to read the Bible for yourself. You've got to read the Bible. You say, well, I don't like to read. Well, is that your spirit talking? Is that the spirit talking? No, it's not. The spirit man loves. He says, in thy word I meditate day and night and night and day. So all those things, just listen to what you're saying. I don't like to read. I don't get much out of reading. I'm not a reader. That's the flesh. That's the soul. You've got to tap into the Spirit. Now, not everybody's going to be a voracious reader. You know, there are some people like me, you know, I just read. I mean, you know, not everybody's going to be like that. I'm not telling you to be like me. I'm not asking you to be like me or be like anybody else. But I'm telling you, you've got to get in the Word of God. And if you'll start easy, if you're one of those people that's not a big on reading, start easy. Open up the book of Proverbs. There's 31 Proverbs. You can read one a day for a whole month. I guarantee you by the end of that month, you will be a changed person. You will be changed. You will find yourself going back with a red pencil. And you'll begin to say, I like that one. I got to remember that one. You'll find out, you know, sometimes you want to remember so you can tell somebody else. Next time they say that to me, I'm going to tell them this proverb so you can sound real wise and spiritual. Because you're telling them the Word of God. But that's all right, because the Holy Ghost will get a few in on you too. And after a while, he'll be saying, this one's not for her, this one's for you. Amen? Amen? But God's word is good. I'm not done, but I'm finished. Amen? But I just want to encourage you to get in the Word of God, because I want to hear reports that people are walking in the fruit of the Spirit and walking in the Spirit. And when we walk in the Spirit, God's going to work everything out. There's no situation that you're in that's so hopeless. I don't care if you're ready. You say, oh, well, we're ready for divorce court. No, you're not. God hates divorce. Don't even put that word in your vocabulary. Get in God's word. Get subject to the Spirit of God. Start silencing the emotions. Get away with God. Get quiet before God. Get in the word. Silence your emotions. That's why the Bible says, be swift to hear and slow to speak. Slow to wrath. The wrath of man never works the righteousness of God. Silence those emotions. He that handles a matter before he hears it, to him it is a folly and a shame. Amen. But he that handles matters wisely, to him it shall be good. Debate thy cause with thy neighbor himself. Discover not thy secret to another. So when you begin, these are all Proverbs. And there's tons of them that will lead you and guide you and will tell you how to behave and how to act so that you can begin to be happy with your own behavior. And then you begin to see the fruit of the Spirit. And you won't hear those awful things come out of your mouth and say, my God, did I say that?
16: Amen. I hope you're being spiritually enlightened by our message, The Mirror of the Man. Proverbs 27:19 says that just as a mirror reflects a person's face, a person's heart reflects who he really is. And the book of James is the New Testament equivalent to the book of Proverbs and carries this metaphor over, stating that God's word is the perfect law of liberty, and like a mirror, it reveals the hidden man of our hearts. The problem is, James said, we're prone to get up and go our way and forget what the word has revealed. It is only when we continue to look into the mirror of Scripture and act on it that we are justified and blessed in all our deeds. But most people, including many Christians, play the blame game. It's not my fault. And they conveniently suppress any pangs of conviction. For believers, this is very serious because the Holy Spirit convicts us not to condemn us, but to bring us to contrition and confession and conversion. Fallacious reasoning, arguing beside the point, open the door to self-deception and presumption. And many Christians are not able to differentiate between their soul and their spirit, which can lead to natural carnal remedies that will only ultimately fail when it is the spirit that is under attack and in turmoil. When people live out of their souls instead of their spirits, they learn to calibrate everything on an emotional experience level. As believers, we must make conscious discipline not to let our souls be the boss. And as born-again, spirit-led Christians, we can. If you are a believer dealing with emotional, mental, and or spiritual issues, or if you know someone who is, you need this message in its entirety. The Mirror of the Man is available on one CD for a love gift of $10 or more for the radio ministry. 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
19: And I want you guys to be strengthened for this. You're going to go through trials. Stuff is going to hit you out of the blue that you have no idea where it came from. And God wants you to keep on your feet through it all.

0: Hi, I'm Caleb, and welcome to Building Your House with Tim Brown, pastor of Calvary Chapel, Fremont. The Bible says that unless the Lord builds the house, they labor in vain who build it. Building Your House is a verse-by-verse study through the Bible. How important it is to build your life upon the tested truth of the Word of God. 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
1: Isaiah chapter 41, verse 1. Isaiah 41, verse 1. And if you're standing out in the hither parts, there's some chairs that have opened up now, and you can come find a seat among us. Isaiah chapter 41. Coastlands, listen to me in silence, and let the peoples gain new strength. Let them come forward, and then let them speak. Let them come together for judgment. Who has aroused one from the east, whom he calls in righteousness to his feet? He delivers up nations before him and subdues kings. He makes them like dust with his sword, as the wind-driven chaff with his bow. He pursues them, passing on in safety by a way he had not been traversing with his feet. Who has performed and accomplished it, calling forth the generations from the beginning? I, the Lord, am the first, and with the last, I am He. The coastlands have seen and are afraid. The ends of the earth tremble. They have drawn together and have come. Each one helps his neighbor and says to his brother, "Be strong." So the craftsman encourages the smelter, and he who smooths metal with the hammer encourages him who beats the anvil, saying of the soldering, "It's good." And he fastens it with nails so it will not totter. So, Lord, as we look at this morning, Heavenly Father, we pray your blessing upon the reading and the teaching of the Word. And, Lord, may we have an ear to hear what the Holy Spirit is saying to the church. In Jesus' name, amen. Amen. You can be seated. Now, Isaiah 40 part of the theme of Isaiah 40 is that God is the God of history. And Isaiah 41 carries on with that same theme. Now, someone might say this: if the God of history is all-powerful, like you Christians say He is, why doesn't He stop all the killings and the wars? Why doesn't God do something about the evil in the world? We've all heard that. It's a standard argument for over 2,000 years now. It goes back to ancient Greece. The argument of evil, the problem of evil. And if the God of the Bible is so strong, so powerful, why doesn't He stop it? And last week we saw that God is immense. He's bigger than the oceans. He's bigger than the earth. He's bigger than the heavens. We see that He's omniscient. There's nothing He doesn't know. He's omnipotent. There's nothing He can't do. So if your God is that big, why doesn't He stop all the killing and the wars? And I think God would say something like this: why don't you stop it? I'm not the one shooting the bullets and launching the missiles and dropping the bombs. It's not me, the Lord says. Have you ever heard, God take credit for a terror act in Indonesia or downtown New York or in Mumbai? No, it's not the Lord. He's not the one shooting the bullets, launching the missiles, and dropping the bombs. The one not doing it, listen, this is crazy. The one not doing it is held more accountable than the ones that are doing it, in human opinion, in philosophical opinion. People look around and they see all the bloodshed, they see all the wars, and it sours them on God, where it should sour them on man. It should sour them on people. People blow up people, and yet we still think that man, people, are basically good. And God is the one who's not good because He's not stopping it. God is the one to blame. God won't stop it. God, therefore, is not good. Man won't stop it, but man is still basically good. If you were to do an interview on the street, you should go down to the Hub or down to Pacific Commons around In-N-Out. Hey, do you think man is basically good or bad? And I guarantee you the majority would say man is basically good. Man is basically good. Not selfish, not sinful, not prone towards violence, not prone towards hurting other people. God won't stop it. He is not good.
2: Man won't stop it, and he still is basically good. So the one doing the evil is blamed, and the one not doing the evil is blamed, and the ones doing the evil are given a pass. I think there's some kind of loose thinking here. Now, this isn't part of my sermon. I just wanted to throw this in. So you can put this in a takeout box right now and put it on your table, on your chair, because we have more to get into. But this tells me that man who hates God and rejects God will even use the most foolish, contradictory, illogical arguments so that they won't have to live in accountability to God. And the world's response to the evil that's in the world, in terms of blaming God and God's the heavy and man getting a pass, it's full of ill logic. And I think if you're going to hold to that, you have to do intellectual backflips that I can't do. But man who hates God will camp on any argument to dismiss him. Well, let's get into verse 1. That's just kind of something that I wanted to get off my chest right there. In verse 1, we're told that the coastlands are to listen to God in silence. Now, let's go to that next slide there. Yeah, the coastlands, in terms of the context of Isaiah, was the eastern Mediterranean and the islands of the eastern Mediterranean world there. Listen to me in silence, the Lord says. And someone might say, well, listen in silence. I need to tell him what's on my mind. I can't be silent. I have to tell God. Well, the problem isn't that God doesn't know what's on your mind. God knows that. The problem is you don't know what's on his mind. And so to listen in silence. Solomon says in the book of Ecclesiastes, don't be rash to rush into the presence of God and to, splurge your soul there. Come and listen. Come and listen to the Lord. This is why, for all of Jewish and Christian history, especially from the time of Ezra on, but now especially in Christian history, this is why sermons have been so powerful. You're listening to me, but hopefully, too, you're listening to God. You're listening to God. And someone might say, well, Tim, that's no fair. It's a monologue. It's a soliloquy. I want a dialogue. Well, we do that in the lobby over coffee and donuts. But this is a time where you can sit and say, Lord, speak to me. I want to listen in silence. So the coastlands here are told to listen to the Lord in silence so that, the second part of verse 1, that they may gain new strength. Gain new strength. If you look at the previous verse, chapter 40, verse 31, those who wait for the Lord, now the same Hebrew phrase, will gain new strength. So what God wanted for Israel in Isaiah 40, 31, he wants for the Gentiles. He wants for the coastlands in chapter 41, verse 1. He wants them to be strengthened, to be able to deal with their problems and with the challenges in life. And he's going to tell them about a challenge that's coming their way. And I want you guys to be strengthened for this. You're going to go through trials. Stuff is going to hit you out of the blue that you have no idea where it came from. And God wants you to keep on your feet through it all. So the Lord's going to reveal something to them in verses 2 through 4. But he tells them right here in verse 1, I'm going to tell you something. But I want you to keep your feet. I want you to keep on your feet after I tell you. So in verses 2 through 4, God tells them what to look for in the future. And he says this, I have aroused one from the east. So a conqueror is going to come from the east. Now, we know from subsequent Israeli history that he's talking about Cyrus the Second, Cyrus the Great. And in about 170 years, the greatest empire up to that time is going to span the then known earth. Cyrus the Great is going to come to the Persian throne about 549 BC. And when he did, he conquered Asia Minor, Northwest India, Babylon. And what he did, though, he was a benevolent dictator. He was a benevolent ruler and a conqueror. He reversed the policy of deportation. Whenever the Assyrians and the Babylonians, the previous empires, whenever they would conquer a nation, conquer a city-state, they would take the population of that nation, the population of that city-state, and they'd send them off into exile. And so if he went down and conquered L.A., he'd send the population of L.A. up to San Francisco, and then he would conquer San Francisco, and he would send the exiles down into Los Angeles, and just moving everybody around just to keep them discombobulated, you know, just to keep them off balance. And so we know that the Jews went into exile. Well, Israel went into exile to Assyria in 722 BC, and then Judah, 135 years later, in 587 BC, they went into exile to Babylon. But now Cyrus comes, and he's going to reverse all of that, and he's going to repatriate the exiles to their homelands. And so he ended the Jewish exile in Babylon. And the thing is this, though, the significant thing about that is he set them free from the bondage of their sin. Because we're going to see here, Cyrus is a picture of Jesus. He set them free from the bondage of their sin. Look with me at Ezra chapter 1. So go back in your Bible to the book of Ezra, 1 Chronicles, 2 Chronicles, Ezra, Nehemiah, Esther. Go back to Ezra chapter 1. And here's what the Bible says of this man that Isaiah is describing in Isaiah 41, verse 2. Ezra. Yet? If you look over and your neighbor isn't there, just go ahead and make fun of him verbally so we know who it is. Right. Ezra chapter 1. You know, you guys, I've told you before, you need to know the books of the Bible. Ezra, Nehemiah, Esther, the minor prophets, right? Hosea, Joel, Amos, Obadiah, Jonah, Micah. Because when you get to heaven, Habakkuk's going to come up to you. He goes, "What'd you think about my book?" And you go, "I didn't even know you had a book, you know." And I didn't read it because I couldn't pronounce it. I thought it was tobacco or something. I'm not going to read a book named Tobacco. So you need to read your Bibles and you need to know these guys' names. I'm just protecting you in heaven, all right, from these authors. All right. Ezra 1:1. Now, in the first year of Cyrus, king of Persia, this is the same guy that Isaiah is talking about in 41, verse 2. In order to fulfill the word of the Lord by the mouth of Jeremiah, because Jeremiah prophesied this also, the Lord stirred up the spirit of Cyrus, king of Persia, so that he sent a proclamation throughout all of his kingdom and also put it in writing, saying, "Thus says Cyrus, king of Persia, the Lord, the God of heaven, has given me all the kingdoms of the earth, and he has appointed me to build him a house in Jerusalem," which is in Judah. Now, keep your place there and turn back to Isaiah 41, verse 2. It says that God has aroused one from the east, whom he calls in righteousness to his feet. Now, in my Bible, his is capitalized, his feet, which means this human was called to the feet of God. Cyrus was called to the feet of God, and how that happened in his experience, I have no idea. But he got this understanding. God's commissioned me. I'm not just going to go out and conquer just because I feel like I need to conquer the world. But there's a call of God on my life to reverse the policies of these other empires that have gone before me. He was at the feet of God. We're not sure exactly how that happened. It's very, very possible that Cyrus the Great, that guy, he knew Daniel the prophet. He knew Daniel the prophet. And Daniel showed him the prophecies concerning himself. And so Cyrus looked in the Bible and he saw himself. He goes, "Whoa, I better do it then, you know. This was written 170 years before I am on the scene. and it says I'm going to do this, I better do it. And so he was called to the feet of God. Back to Ezra chapter 1, verse 3. Whoever there is among you of all his people, may his God be with him. Let him go back to Jerusalem, go up to Jerusalem. So he's breaking, he's releasing the Jews in Babylon from their exile. Go up to Jerusalem, which is in Judah, and rebuild the house of the Lord, the God of Israel. He is the God who is in Jerusalem. And so this conqueror from the east came. He reversed the policies of the other empires, and he set the captives free. And he released the Jews from the bondage and the guilt and the consequences of their sin. So here we have a king and a kingdom that conquers other kingdoms and sets the captives free. Let's go to our next. I'll click there, yeah. I think I got ahead of myself here, somewhere. Anyway, there's a king coming who conquers and sets the captives free. And we learn that the conqueror, Cyrus, the conqueror is the deliverer. The conqueror is not just a tyrant. The conqueror is not just a despot. The conqueror is not just some kind of unaccountable king. This conqueror is accountable to the God of heaven. And he's been given a purpose to set the captives free. If you look at Isaiah chapter 45, verse 1, and this will become significant in further studies, but it sets the groundwork here. Isaiah chapter 45, verse 1, just a couple pages to your right. These things the Lord, thus says the Lord to Cyrus. What are the next two words? His anointed. The Hebrew is Mashiach. Thus says the Lord to Cyrus, his Messiah. Now, when you think of Messiah, who do you think of? Pastor Robert? No. Jesus, of course. He was Mashiach. He was the anointed one. He was the one smeared with oil. Yet, we're told here that Cyrus is a Messiah. He's a picture of Jesus Christ. And he's going to foreshadow, he's a type of, he's a picture of Jesus in the ancient world. Because this is what Jesus does. Jesus is a king of a kingdom that invades all kingdoms. But he's not a tyrant, he's not a despot. He comes to set the captives free. He comes to release you from the bondage of your sin. And so you have this picture in the Old Testament of Jesus, the coming one. We're told that the Old Testament is the new concealed. The New Testament is the old revealed. And here we have in the Old Testament this revelation, this picture of Jesus Christ, the one who is coming. A king is coming, we're told. He takes everything and he gives all. Jesus breaks the bondage of sin. He proclaims release to the captives. A king is coming. He takes everything and he gives all. I think that's a good description of Jesus. What does Jesus want of you? Some, most, or all? Or D, none of the above. It's C, it's all. Jesus wants your all. And what does Jesus give you? Everything. How will he not also with him give freely all things belonging to his Son? God pours into you. God strengthens you. You have life eternal. You have eternal life now if you name the name of Jesus. He requires all. He takes all, but he gives all too. He takes what is surrendered, but he crushes what is withheld. He saves or he shatters. Jesus said in Matthew 21:44 that he who falls on this stone, he's talking about the cornerstone, he who falls on this stone will be broken, but on whom the stone falls will be shattered. Do you want to be broken or do you want to be shattered? There's really only two options the Lord gives us. Do you want to be broken or do you want to be shattered? Do you want to fall on the rock or have the rock fall on you? Well, I'll fall on the rock. I'll fall on the rock. I'll come and I'll flee to Christ and cling to Christ and let him take everything, knowing that he gives all. In fact, we learned last week in Isaiah chapter 40, verse 31 there, those who wait for the Lord will gain new strength. There's an exchange that's happening. He takes my weakness, he takes my sin, he takes my knuckleheadedness, and he gives me his redemption, his salvation, he gives me his wisdom. And he takes me fallen on my face and he sets me up on my feet. And that's what Christ does for you in his salvation. When you're born again to a living hope through the resurrection of Jesus Christ, God puts you on your feet. And we have a picture here of that in Cyrus. So, why did the Lord inform the coastlands of the coming of Cyrus? If you look at chapter 41 again, verse 2, I've aroused one from the east, whom I call in righteousness to his feet. He, God, delivers up nations before him, Cyrus, and he subdues kings. He makes them like dust with his sword, as the wind-driven chaff with his bow. He pursues them, passing on in safety, meaning that Cyrus won't be defeated by a way he had not been traversing with his feet. God has accomplished this, calling forth the generations from the beginning. I am the Lord, the first and the last. I am he. So why did the Lord inform the coastlands of the coming of Cyrus? So they could prepare themselves. They would know, hey, listen, sword, as the wind-driven chaff with his bow. He pursues them, passing on in

0: his empire. Because if we put up a resistance, he's going to wipe us out. But if we bow and surrender, if we sign the peace covenant, if we fly the white flag, this king and his kingdom will be benevolent towards us. But if we resist this king and this kingdom, he'll shatter us. If we fall on this kingdom, we'll be broken. Our power will be taken away from us, the rulers would say. But if the stone falls on us, we'll be shattered, we'll be scattered, we'll be crushed. Look at Psalm chapter 2. Check this out. Psalm chapter 2. So back to the left, a few books. Psalm chapter 2, verses 7 through 12 is just an incredible commentary on Isaiah 41, verses 1 through 7. And if you read the book of Psalms, Psalm 1 and 2 are the foundations of the book of Psalms. I believe that every other psalm is just a commentary on Psalm 1 or 2, Psalm 1 and 2, because it sets the pace for the whole thing, the wicked and the righteous and what they're after and what they're pursuing. And the rest of the book of Psalms is a commentary on Psalm 1 and 2. Look at verse 7 of Psalm 2. I will surely tell of the decree of the Lord. He said to me, you are my son. Today I have begotten you, referring to the resurrection of Jesus. Ask of me, and I will surely give the nations as your inheritance. What did God say to Cyrus? I want you to go and take the nations. They're in your inheritance. And now he says to his Messiah, he says to his son, the nations are your inheritance, and the very ends of the earth are your possessions. You shall break them with a rod of iron. You shall shatter them like earthenware. Now therefore, here's the purpose. Here's why God warned the kings of the earth. Therefore, O kings, show discernment. Take warning, O judges of the earth. Worship the Lord with reverence and rejoice with trembling. Do homage to the Son. The Hebrews kiss the Son.
1: 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Remember, unless the Lord builds a house, they labor in vain who build it.
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7: Ronald Reagan understood that preserving liberty required more than defending it. It had to be taught. In his 1989 farewell address, Reagan warned America about the danger of losing

0: its national memory. If we forget what we did, we won't know who we are. Reagan understood that a free nation cannot preserve principles its people no longer understand. Every generation must learn why America's freedoms matter, understand the sacrifices that secured them, and accept the responsibilities that come with self-government. Liberty cannot be simply inherited. It must be intentionally passed from one generation to the next. Because when we fail to teach the meaning of freedom, we eventually lose the will to preserve it. So, are we preparing the next generation merely to inherit liberty, or teaching them why it is worth preserving?
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8: Now, these five principles increase our confidence in God, who knows our challenges, walks with us in our trials, and gives us strength to cope with our fears. So let's begin. Here's principle number one in overcoming worry. Although I may feel worried, God is still in control. My feelings in no way determine God's sovereignty. When I'm worried, is God still on his throne? See, our feelings of worry don't determine whether God is in control of the situation or not. God is still in charge, whether I realize that or not. He's still on the throne, working for our best good and his glory. That enables us to get through crippling worry and paralyzing fear. It is first, things may seem out of control, but God is in control. The second great principle in enabling us to get through worry and fear is this: God only gives us strength for the challenges of today. He'll give us strength for the challenges of tomorrow, when tomorrow comes. Two principles so far. What are they? I may feel worried, but God is still what? In control. Second principle, God does not give me strength for tomorrow, today. He gives me strength for today, when? Today. Third principle. What is the root of all of our worries? What's the root of all of our fears? Why do we worry so much at times? Trials and challenges of life are the root of all our worries. But rightly understood, they can lead us to deeper trust. As we face these challenges, every difficulty in our life can be a call to prayer. Every difficulty in our life can be a call to our knees. So worries, rather than destroying us because we're fearful of the challenges of life, those worries can be a means that God uses to draw us closer to Him. You're looking here at Philippians chapter 4. Philippians chapter 4, and we're looking at verse 6 and 7. The Apostle Paul talks about our worries. He talks about our fears. And he talks about how to deal with them. Philippians chapter 4, verse 7. We'll go back in verse 6 is the verse we want. Philippians 4, verse 6. Be anxious for nothing. Now, what's another word for anxious? What's another word for anxious? To be worried or fearful, right? Be worried about nothing. But in everything, by prayer and thanksgiving, by prayer and supplication with thanksgiving, let your request be known to God. And the peace of God, which passes all understanding, will guard your hearts and minds through Christ Jesus. Now let's decipher this verse. Be anxious, that is, don't be worried about anything. So when worries grip your soul, when you feel the emotion of worry, in everything, by prayer and supplication, with thanksgiving. Now, I don't give thanksgiving for everything, because there are many things in life that are evil. There are many things in life that are wicked. There are many things in life that are sinful. We give thanksgiving because in the midst of the sorrow and difficulty, we can come to God. That's why we give thanksgiving. Don't be worried about anything. But in everything, by prayer and supplication, with thanksgiving. Notice it's with thanksgiving. Why is it with thanksgiving? Because we know God is still in control. Because we know that God will give us strength for today. Because we know that God's greater than the problem. With thanksgiving, let your request be known to God, and the peace of God, which passes all understanding, will guard your hearts and minds through Christ Jesus. Now notice, anxiousness and worry are opposite to peace. Do you see that in the text? So I may feel anxious, but God is going to guard my heart when I take my anxiety to Him in prayer and give me a peace. You see, it says the peace of God which passes understanding will guard. You see that word guard? That guard is like a sentinel. That guard is like a person who stands there watching your home so nobody will rob it. See, so what this text is saying is when I take my worries to God, His peace, like a guard, like a sentinel, will stand watch. It's wonderful what happens when Christ displaces worry at the center of your life. So Christ replaces worry at the center of our life. When we release our worries to God in prayer and thank Him, even for the trials we're facing, because we know that in the trials of life, God is developing our characters. His peace guards our heart. In the book Ministry of Healing, she talks about worry being blind and puts it this way. She says, worry is blind and cannot discern the future. But Jesus sees the end from the beginning. Read the next sentence with me, please. In every difficulty, you ready to read? In every difficulty, He has His way prepared to bring what? Relief. Next sentence, reading together. Our Heavenly Father has 1,000 ways to provide for us, of which we know nothing. Those who accept the one principle of making the service and honor of God supreme will find perplexities vanish and a plain path before their feet. So God has how many ways of solving our problems? 1,000. He has more than 1,000 ways. And we make, so when I'm filled with worry, when I'm concerned about the future, but I make the honor of God in my life supreme, my perplexities will vanish, and there will indeed be a plain path before my feet. That's what God does. When we allow our worries to drive us to our knees, God accomplishes a larger purpose in our lives. He draws us close to himself. When our fears lead us to spend time with God in prayer, our faith grows. So, fourth principle. What's the first principle of dealing with worry? What is that, everybody? God is what? In control. Second principle, God gives us strength one day at a time. What's the third principle? Let our worries shape our prayers and drive us to prayer and praise and drive us closer to God. Fourth, most of those worries focus on things around us. These worries are because of certain events that have happened. We worry because of this took place. We worry because that took place. We worry that things are going to get worse. So when our mind is focused on the things around us, we tend to worry more. These worries can serve a purpose, though. They can lead us to recognize that the things of the earth are temporary, and that what really counts are the things that are eternal. Life's worries can help us place priorities on the things that really count. Jesus, in one passage of Scripture, it's a lengthy passage, about 6-7 verses, speaks about worry 6 times. 6 times. So Jesus must have known that worry would be part of the human condition. He must have known that at times we tend to worry a great deal. And so 6 times he mentions worry. So let's analyze what Jesus says about worry and how worry can drive us to place priority on eternal values. Matthew chapter 6, verse 25 to 34. We'll look at it. Therefore, Jesus, as I say to you, do not do what? Worry about your life. What you'll eat or what you'll drink, nor about your body, what you shall put on. Is not life more than food and the body more than clothing? So let's pause right there. What is Jesus trying to help us to see in that passage? He's trying to help us to see that there are priorities in life beyond what our eyes can see, beyond what our hearts can understand. So he says to you, therefore I say to you, don't worry about your life, what you'll eat or what you'll drink or about your body, what you'll put on. Is not life more than food and the body more than clothing? Look at the birds of the air, for they neither sow nor reap nor gather into barns, yet your heavenly Father feeds them. Are you not of more value than they? We pause right here before we go on. Jesus is saying, let's weigh out values. Let's weigh out values. On this hand, you have the birds of the air. In this hand, you have the grass of the field. In this hand, you have the lilies. They're not worried about anything. The grass does not worry. Oh, man, can I grow tomorrow? Oh, man, can I grow tomorrow? The birds aren't worried about what they're going to eat, and the lily isn't worried that it's not as beautiful as the rose. See, and so what Jesus says, look, if I'm caring for the birds and I'm caring for the lilies and I'm caring for the grass, those are of lesser value. You're a human being. I've created you. I've fashioned you. You need not be paralyzed by worry and strangled by fear, because just look at all nature. Look at all nature. I take care of it. And I'm going to take care of you. But the text goes on. Let's continue in our reading.
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8: Which of you, by worrying, can add one cubit to its stature? Does worry help us to grow? He's saying, look, if you're worried about growth, you're not going to grow by worrying. So why do you worry about clothing? Consider the lilies of the field, how they grow. They neither toil nor spin. Yet I say to you that even Solomon in all its glory was not arrayed like one of these. Now if God so clothes the grass, he's coming to his point now. Now if God so clothes the grass of the field, which today is, and tomorrow is thrown into the oven, will he not much more clothe you, O you of little faith? Therefore do not worry, saying, what shall we eat? What shall we drink? What shall we wear? For after all these things the Gentiles seek, your heavenly Father knows that you need all these things. Now he comes to the conclusion. But seek first the kingdom of God and his righteousness, and all these things will be added unto you. Therefore, do not worry about tomorrow, for tomorrow will worry about its own things. Sufficient today, for the day is the trouble. What is Jesus saying? Seek first the kingdom of God. When you feel worried, let your worries drive you to prayer. Let your worries drive you to deeper faith. Six times in this passage, Jesus mentions worry. Why? Because too many of us are familiar with worry. We're familiar with that tight feeling in our chest. We're familiar with those butterflies in our stomach. We're familiar with that sense of impending doom that just flashes in our mind. Even for those not previously plagued by anxiety, it's hard to remain unaffected by the fog of worry that settled over the globe in the 21st century. Worrying seems like the natural response to the challenging nature of life. But Scripture provides insights on the supernatural ability to thrive even in trying times. So how do we live in a way that we don't worry about tomorrow? Notice what Jesus says here. He clothes the grass of the field in all its beauty. He adorns the lilies of the field in all their splendor. He provides food for the birds, and they're satisfied. Then he drives his point home. If indeed Jesus cares for them, he will care for you. I was 17 years old, became a Seventh-day Adventist when I was in my fourth year of high school. In March of 1963, I was baptized. And I had real concerns. I was the only Adventist boy in my high school, 3,300 students, you know. Didn't know what I was going to do for the future. Had a lot of worries about it, a lot of cares about it. There was an old Italian woman. Her name was Frances Parisi. And Frances sang a song about the care of Jesus. And you know, does Jesus care? I love that old song. It goes something like this. Is there a heart overbound by sorrow? Is there a life weighed down by care? Come to the cross, each burden bearing. All your anxiety, leave it there. All your anxiety, all your care. Bring to the mercy seat, leave it there. Never a burden he cannot bear. Never a friend like Jesus. This is the story of Matthew chapter 6. He is emphasizing how much he cares for us. He's our friend, and good friends don't let us down. There are times, there are in our times of need to recognize that Jesus is our best friend of all. When worry is destroying our joy, and when crippling fear is strangling our happiness. We defeat Satan by placing our priority on things that really matter, resting in Jesus' love, embracing Jesus' promises, recognizing that our trials in no way make us less dear to the heart of God. Worry gives way to the assurance of his care. Worry surrenders as we focus our priorities on the things of eternity. As we look at our troubles, our worries grow. As we look to Jesus, our troubles go. Let your worries drive you to your knees. Embrace the promises of God and grasp afresh his care for you. Now, the fifth antidote for worry is this. The root of our worries, as we said, often are life challenges, life difficulties, the things going on around us. But if our worries can lead us to long for Christ's second coming, rather than worry about the future, we can look forward to a future where there is no worry. Rather than worry about the future, we can look forward to the future where there is no worry. Remember, Jesus calmed the disciples' troubled hearts as they worried about the future. Remember, Jesus said to them, I'm going to go away. He was with them for 3.5 years. Peter had left his fisherman's boat. Matthew had left his tax collector's booth. James and John and the disciples have left their professions. They had banked everything on Christ. They had placed their full hopes upon Christ. But yet now Jesus told them that he was going to be going away. And they were fearful. They were worried. They couldn't discern the future. And what does Jesus say? Let not your heart be troubled. Don't be worried. Don't be over-concerned. Don't be fearful. Let not your heart be troubled. Why not? You believe in God. Believe also in me. In my Father's house are many mansions. If it were not so, I would have told you. I go to prepare a place for you. And if I go and prepare a place for you, I will come again and receive you unto myself. And there you will be also. Jesus is saying, look beyond your troubles. Look beyond your difficulties. Look beyond your fears. Never lose sight of the fact that Jesus Christ is going to return soon. One day, John Wesley is walking with a troubled man. And this troubled man is so worried about the future that he can hardly function. And as they're walking down this country road, they see a cow. And this cow is strange. He has his chin upon a wall, and he's looking over the wall. And Wesley looks at the cow. He says to the man, stop for a minute. Stop here for a minute. And they stop, and Wesley's just standing there gazing at the cow. And the man has been telling Wesley about all of his worries, all of his fears. And Wesley looks at him, he says to the man, why is that cow looking over that wall? Why is that cow looking over that wall? And the man's standing there wondering, what in the world is this preacher going to tell me? You know, I'm talking about all my troubles, all my worries, all my fears, and he's talking about cows? Why is this cow looking over the wall? And the guy says, I don't know. And Wesley says this, the cow is looking over the wall because it can't see through it. The cow is looking over the wall because he can't see through it. You cannot see through your worries. You cannot see through your fears. You have to look over them. You have to look beyond them. Faith enables us to look past the difficult, challenging circumstances of life to the day that Jesus will return. And we can look beyond our worries, beyond our fears, beyond our disappointments, beyond our difficulties, beyond our troubles, to the glorious day of Christ's return, when we can live in a land of peace forever. When you're consumed with worry about the future, you are not looking far enough into the future. Let me repeat that. When you are consumed with worry about the future, you're not looking far enough into the future. Because you can look beyond the worry, beyond the fear, beyond the difficulty, beyond the challenge. We can look further than our natural eyes can see by the eye of faith to the day that Christ comes in glory. Look beyond what is to what will be. Look beyond today till tomorrow. Look beyond the things of time to the things of eternity. When you are consumed with worry, when you're overwhelmed with fear, remember these five things. First, God is still in control. My emotions do not determine where God is. He is still on his throne. When you're consumed with worry, remember, God will give you strength for today, one day at a time, dear Jesus, one day at a time. Give me strength to live today. When you're consumed with worry, let life's challenges, which are the root of our worries, drive us to our knees. May the worry not accomplish Satan's purpose of driving you from God. May it drive you to your knees to find praise in the one that loves you beyond an everlasting love. When you're filled with worry, refocus your priority on the things of eternity. And when you're filled with worry, look beyond what is to what will be. And never forget the names of God. He is Elohim, the Creator God. He is the God that will provide. He is the God that sees. He is the God that heals. He is the God that's almighty. And you and I can trust him. We can trust him with our worries. We can trust him with our fears. We can cast all our care upon him because he cares for us.
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8: Would you like just to take a moment and bow your head and give that worry to Jesus? Somebody came today with a burden, and you can leave here with peace in your heart. Somebody came today worried about something. Jesus wants to take that worry away. That doesn't mean that the problem will be solved immediately. That doesn't mean the difficulty will be all gone. What it does mean is you're placing faith and confidence in him. And the peace that passes all understanding will fill your heart. Oh, my Father, often we're filled with worry. It's a natural response to life. But help us to know that you are there, that you care for us in times of worry, in times of fear, that you're bigger than our worries, you're greater than our fears. Help us to know that we can come to you, we can cast all our care upon you because you care for us. And give us a sense as we leave this place that we've left our worries here. And as the old song says, all our anxiety, all our care, we bring to Jesus at the mercy seat. We know you're the great high priest. We know that you can fully bear our burdens. So we give them to you and grant us that peace that passes all understanding. We pray in Jesus' name. Amen.
10: This is Carol Platt-Lebow for townhall.com. As the 25th anniversary of 9/11 approaches, Americans who remember that day also remember its aftermath. Along with the shock, horror, suffering, and death, there was resolve. We would never forget what happened, and we would never let it happen again. Thankfully, nothing on that scale has happened since, but too many Americans seem less alert to the threat of radical Islamism. A for-profit Sharia finance industry operates across America. A North Texas school was established and staffed by relatives of convicted Hamas operatives. And New York's current mayor has been photographed with an unindicted co-conspirator in the 1993 World Trade Center bombing. For those of us who remember the terror of 9/11, these developments are almost unbelievable. And they're frightening, because we know what happens when people forget the past. They risk repeating it.
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13: Foundations of Freedom, a look at America's founding principles and the leaders who shaped our nation.
0: Ronald Reagan understood that preserving liberty required more than defending it. It had to be taught. In his 1989 farewell address, Reagan warned America about the danger of losing its national memory. If we forget what we did, we won't know who we are. Reagan understood that a free nation cannot preserve principles its people no longer understand. Every generation must learn why America's freedoms matter, understand the sacrifices that secured them, and accept the responsibilities that come with self-government. Liberty cannot be simply inherited. It must be intentionally passed from one generation to the next. Because when we fail to teach the meaning of freedom, we eventually lose the will to preserve it. So, are we preparing the next generation merely to inherit liberty, or teaching them why it is worth preserving?
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18: So now watch this. So the sister upon her dying, she came down with cancer, and on her dying bed, she said, and I talked to her, she told me, she said, I believe the Lord won't hear my prayer and won't heal me because I committed fornication before I married. I said, sister, that's the furthest thing from the truth. The devil's just lying to you. God is not holding no sins against you when he's washed you in the blood of Jesus, when he's cleansed you from all of your sin. The devil is a liar. The devil is a liar. But it seemed like I couldn't convince her that the devil was doing it because of the sin she committed. And there's so many of you sitting in here right now can only go so far in the Lord because you feel you're not worthy. I hear Christians say, but I'm not worthy. God already knew you wasn't worthy. That's why he sent his son, the Lord Jesus Christ, to die in your place, that his righteousness would become yours and mine. And now you're worthy, not because of what you did, but because of what the Lord Jesus did for you way out on Calvary 2,000 years ago. Hallelujah. Then I got other saints walking around saying, I sure hope I make it in. Make it in what? Hallelujah. I sure hope I make it to heaven. Listen, the devil is a lie. The Bible said if you confess with your mouth the Lord Jesus and believe in your heart that God the Father has raised him from the dead, you shall be saved. You're not trying to get to heaven. You're already at heaven. You're already in heaven. Come on, give him the praise in the name of Jesus. Stop the devil from lying to you. Got folks running all around all kind of churches and all kind of conferences trying to get a confirmation from God that they're really saved. Listen, your confirmation to God is right here in the Word of God. And if you just read the Word, God tells you that you're saved. Amen. Hallelujah. That you've been born again in Jesus' name, that you're filled with His Holy Spirit. Come on, saints, you don't need anything else but to give God glory and to give Him the praise. He's done it all for you. He's done it all for you. Stop letting the devil lie to you. Let me calm down. So, Satan tries to convince you that you're not saved. He's trying to convince you that you're still a sinner. And that's that so-called speaking in tongues that you do, that babbling that you do is nothing but some jibber-jabber. And the devil used to tell me that when I would speak in tongues, the devil would say, you need to shut up. You ain't saying nothing. And you know what I learned? I finally learned. I didn't get this. I finally learned. Devil, I might not be saying nothing as far as you're concerned, but I never had this before until I got filled with God's Holy Spirit. And I'm going to speak in this language until God give me something else in the name of Jesus, because the devil is a liar in Jesus. Come on, somebody. Give him the praise. The devil is a liar. I just kept on doing my jibber jabber, as he said. And I tell you what, 46 years later, I'm still jibber jabbering in the name of Jesus. And the more I jibber jabber, the more I speak in my heavenly language, the stronger I get in my faith. Because the Bible said I can build myself up on my holy faith by praying in the Holy Ghost in the name of Jesus. The devil is a liar. Somebody say that with me. So as a consequence, if you're really a saint, if you're really a Christian, watch this now. It's important that you protect your eye gates. You can't sit up there and watch Netflix and all that sinful stuff. Hip-hop love affairs and all of the stuff that's on the television, because everything on television has to do with sex. And you can't watch cartoons without sex coming in. So the devil want to put it in your eye gates to remind you and lie to you about how good sex was. How good sex was. Got quiet, huh? And how you miss sex. The one guy told me, he said, Bishop Bob, when we can't smoke and we can't drink, now that we're safe, and we can't have sex, he said, all we could do is eat. That's all we could do is eat. So I got to get this. You have to protect your eye gates. Now, God is not going to come down and tell you stop looking at that. Although he will remind, and I've said this before, but I'll say it again. Although he will remind you that you are saved. How does he do that, Brother Bob? Well, I'll tell you, I just finished preaching in Memphis, Tennessee to the Holy Convocation of the Church of God in Christ. And I came back to my room, and I was in my room, and I was feeling so good about preaching, so it came to me to turn on the TV. Then I turned on the TV in my room, and I started going down the channels like I normally do. And right on the next channel I flipped, there was this naked woman. And when we say in Brookfield, she was buck naked. Anybody know what buck naked mean? And I was sitting there looking, and I said, now just look at this old nasty woman up here, just buck naked, looking in there. Just look at how the devil got this woman just out here bearing everything she's got, all of her puppies, all of her yip-yip, everything is just up for everybody. This is just, and the Holy Ghost said, Bob, how long are you going to be looking at that? Then they had a nerd, Lucia Satan. So your eye gates are very important. And every time I see the thing slipping into something, they're getting ready to get, I turn it off. I said, I turn it off. I don't know about you. I turn it off. And don't write me and tell me, well, you must not be really saved if that's the case. You just kind of silly if that's the case. Why would you put that in your spirit by looking at it with your eye gates? Your eye gates, they're the doorways into your mind. And your ear gates. So if you got ear gates going on, what you hear is very important because it feeds your mind. What you see with your eyes is very important because it feeds your mind. If you want to keep your mind holy and living clean and righteous before God, watch what you're looking at. Watch what you're listening to. Feed your mind, watch this now, on the Word of God. Amen. Read your Bible, fast and pray. Fast and pray and read your Bible. Yeah. Now, let me see if I can show you that. Whew, my God, I feel the Holy Ghost. Go to 2 Corinthians. Go to 2 Corinthians chapter 10. Anybody get me? Anybody with me on this? Watch this now, watch this.
15: I never heard that before, brother, but I know you never been at Acts before.
18: 2 Corinthians chapter 10, watch this in verse 5. 2 Corinthians chapter 10, verse 5. Watch this, watch this, watch this, watch this, watch this. When you have it, say amen.
19: Amen.
18: Now watch this. Paul tells the Corinthian church, he's talking to us, he says, casting down, what? Casting down imaginations. Anybody have an imagination?
20: Just your imagination. Running away with you.
18: Casting down imaginations and every high thing, watch this, that exalts itself against the knowledge or the word of God and bringing into captivity every thought, how many? Every thought to the obedience of Christ. What did he just say? He said every thought that comes across your mind, everything that's coming across your mind that is not wholesome, not godly, not truthful, he says, you grab it and you throw it out. What I love about God, he'll never touch it. He told you to do it. I said, he told you to do it. And Paul is telling us, cast down that imagination. You pull down that high thing that exalts itself against God. You pull down that thing that's telling you contrary to the word of God. You pull it down out of your mind, and then you turn around and replace it with the word of God and bring every one of your thoughts into captivity. Watch this, into captivity, every one of your thoughts to the obedience of Christ so you can obey the word of God. So God is telling you to do it. Somebody sitting there going, I'm not. So watch this now. The key to living holy. Here we go. You ready? The key to living holy is to remember that as your mind goes, so do you. So you need to understand, Satan is a bully. He's already been defeated by our Lord Jesus Christ. He was defeated on Calvary 2,000 years ago. He's selling wolf tickets, and there's no reason for you to buy them. Amen, in the name of Jesus. He's a bully. He will bombard your mind with lies continually. You're no good. You remember when you did this? Remember, devil, get out of my face trying to remind me about my past, because I'm going to remind you about your future in the name of Jesus. He'll bombard your mind with lies continually. You have to cast his lies out of your mind. Every time he brings you a lie, you reach up and grab it and cast it out of your mind. Then replace that thought with the word of God. So to do that, watch this now. So to do that, you must be born again and filled with God's Holy Spirit. Are you with me, somebody? And you also need a good diet of the word of God. That's why Bible study is so important. Sunday school is so important. Friday night service is so important that you stay filled. How many know you can't run just on Sunday and think you can make it strong all week? You got to get refilled and refilled and refilled. Keep your mind being renewed in the Word of God. Since COVID hit, the church closed for 2.5 years. People just went back. They backslid all the way back. And many of them, that's the reason they're not coming to church today. because they backslid. Satan has convinced them, you're wasting your time coming to church, getting up, dressed up, coming down to the church for what? Ain't nothing to it. There's old people in the church. Ain't no better than the people in the world. But I guarantee you, when you look up in heaven, you're going to see these old people in the church giving God praise and giving him the glory. And those other people in hell, because God already said where we were going to go if we keep faith in him. Did you see that? All right? So you need to keep a diet of the word. I want to see you on Wednesday night. This Wednesday we have a great service coming up. You don't want to miss it. Amen. 1 Corinthians chapter 2. Are you still with me? Are we in 1 Corinthians? Go to chapter 2. This is a little review of last week. I want to show you something. It, to me, is so important. 1 Corinthians chapter 2. It's so important. Because first of all, let me say this. You don't know the blessings that God has for you. I'm going to say it again. You don't know the blessings that God has for you. And the devil is convincing you that you don't have any. The devil is telling you because you were so bad when you were a sinner, God is not going to bless you. The devil is such a liar, saints of God. So watch 1 Corinthians chapter 2. 1 Corinthians chapter 2 and pick me up at verse 12. I'm getting excited. Let me calm down. Verse 12. 1 Corinthians chapter 2, verse 12. When you have it, say amen. Now watch this now. Watch this. Paul comes back to us and he says, now we, underline the word we. Did you see that? He's talking to us, all of us. He said, now we have received not the spirit of the world. Not the spirit of the world. Watch this. Not the spirit of the world, but the spirit which is of God. So he's making a difference between the unholy spirit and the Holy Spirit of God. He said, now that we are born again Christian believers in the Lord Jesus Christ, that old demonic spirit that used to operate in our life is all gone from our lives, and we have a brand new spirit, the Holy Spirit, which is of God. Did you see that? Watch this now. That we might know, that we may what? That we might know the things that are freely given to us of God. Now you need to ask the question, what things? Well, you got to search the scriptures. You got to be in the word of God to find out what things God has for you. It's not let's make a deal. Are you with me, somebody? He's got blessings for you. Watch this. He's got blessings for you that your eyes have not seen and your ears have never heard the things that God has for you. Who would have believed that I'd be the pastor of Axville Gospel Church, one of the biggest churches in the city of Oakland from where I came from, Campbell Village. Are you with me, somebody? Who would believe that I'd be here today giving God the praise, giving God the glory from all the sins and things I committed? But God had a plan for me like he's got a plan for you. And you don't know it unless you start praising him and giving him the glory. Let me calm down. Whew. He said, I got some things that I'm going to freely. You don't have to pay for it. You don't have to work for it. All you have to do is live holy, walk in love, and win all the souls you can to me. And I got some things I'm going to freely give to you. Woo, hallelujah. He said, watch 13. Which things also we speak, not in the words which man's wisdom teacheth, but which the Holy Ghost, the Spirit of the Lord, teacheth. Comparing spiritual things with spiritual. Now watch this next verse. He says, but the natural man, in other words, the woman that's not born again, the man or the woman that's sitting up in the church, don't want the Holy Spirit, don't want to do right, don't want to be born again, but want to be religious. Are you with me, somebody? The natural man, the natural woman, watch this, receiveth not the things of the Spirit of God. So God is saying you can't receive the things that he's got for you because you don't have the right website. I have to try to speak some language that you all understand. The natural man receiveth not the things of the Spirit of God, for they are foolishness unto him. Oh, that's stupid. That doesn't make any sense. That praising God and hallelujah, glory, and giving your money to the church, that's just stupid. You're just being stupid. He said, yeah, they're foolishness unto you. It's all foolishness unto you. He said, watch this, neither can he know them, neither can she know them. Why? Because they are spiritually discerned. In other words, they're seen only through the spirit realm, through the Holy Spirit. That's the only way you can see what God has for you. So I was praying about all of the violence in the city of Oakland. And it was revealed to me by the Holy Spirit. I said it last week, I'm going to say it again, that the people committing these crimes, watch this now, they got hurt. They got hurt. How many of you have been hurt? Don't raise your hand, because everybody in here has been hurt. They got hurt, and the hurt got them into fear. So they got hurt, and then they got fearful. Why? They were fearful that they were going to get hurt again. And so they started walking in fear of the hurt that they had received. Watch how they go together. Then the fear, after they were fearful for so long, got angry. They got angry after being fearful for so long. Angry at themselves, angry at the person that hurt them, angry at everybody. Started getting angry. Watch this. And the anger got violent. The anger is what got violent. And the violence, watch this, it went one of two ways. It went inward, where they started using drugs and using crack and just, and their life just being a perpetual high shop, just throwing their life away. Just the violence is inward now. Turning, some of them even committed suicide. Some of them just shot up fentanyl, just shot it up until they died. The violence turned inward and killed them. Or the violence turned outward and they killed other people. I think that's what's happening in our community with our young men out there. Killing up each other like they're crazy. Because of anger, because of hurt, because of fear. Amen. And the only way that I know that you can deal with, amen, your hurt, your fears, your anger, your violence, is through our Lord Jesus Christ. How many know he's the one that heals your hurts? How many know he heals all your hurts? He removes all your fears? Amen. How many know he delivers you from anger? And he'll take the violence out of your life in the name of Jesus. And I believe when the anger and violence comes out of your life, the violence will vanish from our city. Did you see that? So, Luke chapter 24, how am I doing? Luke chapter 24, watch this. Anybody hurt? Anybody fearful, living in fear? Anybody angry? Anybody violent? You're in the right place. You won't be when you leave here. Luke chapter 24, come on, I got to hurry. Luke chapter 24, I want to pick it up at verse 25. Luke 24 and 25. Luke. Now, the Lord Jesus had risen from the dead. This is the hardest part about the gospel, believing that he rose from the dead. How many know he did? So Luke chapter 24, amen, there were some brothers walking on the Emmaus Road, amen, and they were having a conversation about what had just happened in Jerusalem, how the Lord Jesus had died on the cross, how he was buried in the tomb. And then there were some ladies that had got the word out that some angels had appeared to them and told them that the Lord Jesus was alive. And they didn't really believe that he was alive. They didn't really believe the women that had testified that they had seen him. And so as they were walking, the Lord Jesus began to walk with them. And he pretended like he didn't know what they were talking about. And so they said to him, have you just came to Jerusalem? And don't you know what just happened with Jesus of Nazareth? How they crucified him on the cross? And they went on to talk about that. And watch verse 25. Pick me up there. So the Lord Jesus joined them, the men on the way to Emmaus, a city. He joined them and he began to enter into their conversation. This is how he did it. Verse 25. When you have it, say amen. Then he said unto them, O fools, and slow of heart to believe all that the prophets have spoken. Ought not Christ, the Messiah, to have suffered these things and to enter into his glory? Now watch this, verse 27. And beginning at Moses and all the prophets, he expounded unto them in all the scriptures. How many? The things concerning himself. So the Lord Jesus is mentioned in the scriptures more than just the New Testament. He's in the Old Testament too, because the prophets prophesied that Messiah was going to come. And everything that the Lord Jesus went through is everything that they said he would experience while he's here. So watch verse 28. And they drew nigh unto the village whither they went. And he made as though he would have gone further. But they constrained him, saying, abide with us, for it is toward evening, and the day is far spent. And he went in to tarry with them. Watch this now. And it came to pass as he sat at meat with them, he took bread and blessed it and brake and gave to them. Watch this now. And their eyes were open. What happened? Their eyes were open. Watch this. Their eyes were what? Their eyes were open and they knew him. Wait a minute. What did he say? Their eyes were open and they knew him. This is the problem with people in the church today. Their eyes are not open and they don't really know him. And they don't really know him. They know how to jump with the music. They know how to run around the church. They know how to shout hallelujah, but they do not know him. Bible says their eyes were open and they knew him. Watch this. And he vanished out of their sight. So they had a divine revelation, saints of God. And I want you to know, if you would like to have a divine revelation of the Lord Jesus Christ, all you have to do is call on him, amen. All you have to do is call on him. If you can say, Lord Jesus, if you can call on him, how many know he'll reveal himself to you? I heard a songwriter say, if he did it before, were open and they knew him. Watch this. And he vanished out of their sight.

0: burned within us while he talked with us, by the way, and while he opened to us the scriptures. Say to God, if God, the Lord Jesus, through the Holy Spirit, don't open up the scriptures, this is the reason why a lot of saints have stopped reading the Bible, never did really read the Bible, because when they read the Bible, they just do not understand what the Bible is saying. So the devil told him, you might as well not read that Bible. Read something else. You can't understand what you're reading anyway. You might as well put that Bible down. You can't read it. You don't know what it's saying. So watch this. He said, didn't our hearts burn while we were walking on the way and while he opened to us the scriptures? You need to understand, the Holy Ghost wrote the Word of God. It takes the Holy Ghost for you to understand the Word of God. I like to say it's written in code, saints of God. Without the Holy Spirit, you can't get it. You never understand it. The Bible said, and they rose up the same hour and returned to Jerusalem and found the 11 disciples gathered together and them that were with them. Watch verse 34. Saying, the Lord is risen indeed and hath appeared to Simon. They had a revelation knowledge of the resurrection of the Lord Jesus Christ from the dead. Saints of God, I want to ask you the question. Do you have a revelation knowledge of the Lord Jesus Christ? The Lord had to open the eyes of the disciples. He'd been with them 3.5 years, night and day. But yet they didn't really understand what he was all about and what he was talking about. So he had to spiritually open up their understanding. Well, guess what, saints of God? If he did it for them, he'll do it for us.
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2: Hello, this is Bishop Bob Jackson. 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If I'm talking to you, I'd like you to repeat after me, Lord Jesus, forgive me for all of my sins. I believe that you died on the cross and you were buried. And on the third day, God the Father raised you from the dead. And right now, Lord Jesus, I open the door to my heart and I receive you into my heart as my Lord and my Savior. Thank you, Lord Jesus.
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5: The Bible says whoever will call upon the name of the Lord will be saved. And I love the word saved. We save it for dramatic situations, like maybe when a firefighter rushes into a burning building and brings someone out, maybe a child. And we say the firefighter saved the life of the child. And certainly that is the appropriate word to you. And Jesus took the bullet for you at the cross when he died for the sins of the world. Jesus came to pay a debt he did not owe, because we owed a debt we could not pay.

0: Sinner, that's you, that's me, needs a Savior, that's Jesus. And what does he save us from? He saves us from hell. Oh yes, hell. Hell is real. And the last thing that a God of love wants is for any man or any woman to spend eternity separated from him in this place called hell. Hell is isolation. Hell is separation. And there are people that say, I don't want God in my life. And one day when you pass into eternity, you'll get what you wanted. You didn't want God, you won't have God. You don't want to go to hell. That's why Jesus died on the cross for you, so you don't have to. He's a Savior, and a Savior will save you from a future judgment in this place called hell. But you must come to him.
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5: Ronald Reagan understood that preserving liberty required more than defending it. It had to be taught. In his 1989 farewell address, Reagan warned America about the danger of losing its national memory. If we forget what we did, we won't know who we are. Reagan understood that a free nation cannot preserve principles its people no longer understand. Every generation must learn why America's freedoms matter, understand the sacrifices that secured them, and accept the responsibilities that come with self-government. Liberty cannot be simply inherited. It must be intentionally passed from one generation to the next. Because when we fail to teach the meaning of freedom, we eventually lose the will to preserve it. So, are we preparing the next generation merely to inherit liberty, or teaching them why it is worth preserving?
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0: Nations of Freedom, a look at America's founding principles and the leaders who shaped our nation.
1: Ronald Reagan understood that preserving liberty required more than defending it. It had to be taught. In his 1989 farewell address, Reagan warned America about the danger of losing its national memory. If we forget what we did, we won't know who we are. Reagan understood that a free nation cannot preserve principles its people no longer understand. Every generation must learn why America's freedoms matter, understand the sacrifices that secured them, and accept the responsibilities that come with self-government. Liberty cannot be simply inherited. It must be intentionally passed from one generation to the next. Because when we fail to teach the meaning of freedom, we eventually lose the will to preserve it. So, are we preparing the next generation merely to inherit liberty, or teaching them why it is worth preserving?
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0: Paul was given a glimpse of the glories of heaven, possibly saw Christ himself. Talk about, you'd be a little haughty. You come to church, say, hey guys, you should see what happened to me last night. And your spirit's right, you would. You'd think, I'm so spiritual, I'm God's man. There's arrogance that would happen. And Paul said, so to prevent this, a thorn in the flesh was given to me, a messenger of Satan to the Apostle Paul. So all the faith healers, I don't know what they do with this verse, because even the Apostle Paul, that most people think it was a sickness, possibly some type of ailment or disease, that God said, I'm going to keep this to keep you humble.
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2: 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Charles Spurgeon once said, "The power of prayer can never be overrated. They who cannot serve God by preaching need not regret. If a man can but pray, he can do anything. He who knows how to overcome with God in prayer has heaven and earth at his disposal." Today, Pastor Shane tells us not to give up, but keep going no matter the pressure or doubt, that God is working on our behalf right now and is about to speak encouragement to the depth of your soul here on Regaining Lost Ground.
1: 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And now, from Westside Christian Fellowship in Leona Valley, California, here's Pastor Shane Eidelman.
0: But there are things also to where I believe we can play a role in some of his will coming to pass in our lives or not coming to pass in our lives. Disgruntled, discouraged, I don't care, I'm not going to, and you begin to reject God, and that's why a lot of my messages are to have the church come back to God. And remember, the test is not for God's benefit. God's not, oh, let me test them, let me see, I don't know. It's for our benefit. He knows. The test is for you, not him. And we have to get through that and prevail through that. Carter Collin also said, a sword is formed on an anvil, not on a hammock. And then I added, in fire, not a gentle stream, and heat, not comfort. That's where true faith is formed. The sword of the Spirit. When Christians become mature and strong in battle, it's because they went through that test. And like an anvil, have you ever seen one of those made? You know what an anvil is? It's a big, probably, we used to have one at the workshop. It must have been 200 pounds. Big piece of metal. And you would heat metal on it, and then you put the metal on it and hit with a hammer, this large hammer, and you would shape that metal into what you want. And that's how swords were made. And the pounding and the heat, that's how faith is made in our lives as well. And God will often use the P test to develop prevailing prayer. What I call that is the P test comes from, no, well, not what you're thinking, I probably should have worded that better. Well, too late now. It comes from the life of Joseph. It comes from the life of Joseph. And we can see in our lives as well, that this is where the rubber meets the road. This is where you'll be tested, like Joseph. The pit test. I can't get out of this. He was in a pit. He was thrown in a pit by his brothers, left to die. They pulled him out. But you will go through that where you're like, there's nothing I can do. There's nothing I can do. Any of you ever go through health crises or sickness? Many times you get like, there's nothing I can do. Lord, this is completely up to you. I'm in your hands. That's a test. You can try changing your diet, but you know, it's good, but ultimately it's up to God. You can try changing your lifestyle, but that's great, but it's ultimately up to God. And you get to spot, I can't get out of this. You ever been in a court case? It's just like I'm toast. I can't get out of this. And that will be an incredible test, because you start to try to get yourself out by manipulating, by forcing, maybe getting upset. And, God, you better. The pit test. That's a hard one. You ever been in that low spot? That will really test your character. And then the Potiphar test. False accusations. Actually, that's what's happening to the pastor I just mentioned right now. A lot of media attack on different things I don't want to get into. Not really valid in my opinion, but you know, lessons will be learned. But there's false accusations, harassment, people lying about you. Have you ever been there? Maybe from within, family, church, false accusations, and you're ready to go back at them. You're ready to hit them hard. And it'll test your character. It'll test your faith. Can you answer softly? Can you be quick to listen? It's a very, very important test. And then the prison test. The prison test. I don't deserve this. Joseph in prison? I know a lot of prisoners will hear this, so they can relate on the Pando app plug. But he ran from Potiphar's wife. She falsely accused him, false accusation. And now he ends up in prison for a long time. He tells some dreams and says, when you get out, make sure you tell them about me. They didn't. For like, a couple years? Like, oh, that's right, there's this guy in prison. That would have been, that one, the I don't deserve this, that's a tough one. Because you don't. And you're allowing God to take you through it. It's very, very tough season. And it develops your character. It humbles you. How do you treat the people? How do you treat the people? It's vitally important. Let me read some excerpts from a book called Mighty Prevailing Prayer. Mighty Prevailing Prayer. He said this, prevailing prayer is normally possible only for the things in the will of God. That's the key. That's why don't give up on God. If it's His will and He's put that in your heart, lay hold of it. If you're not sure if He has, I've been there, I'm still there on a few things, press in like never before and say, Lord, show me. Show me, is this your will? Is this what you want me to do? Is this what you want me to keep pressing in for and contending for? And sometimes, though, He's silent. Often. Lord, give me a confirmation. Let me know. And many times there's not. You just have to keep pressing in and see what He will show you. Eventually, you'll realize if it was your own flesh, if it was ulterior motives, if it was a good idea but not a God idea. Anybody have those? Oh, gosh. That's a great idea. And then a month into it, you're like, what was I thinking? Because you need to know God has put this on your heart. And that only comes through time seeking His Word. Does it line up with Scripture? Praying and fasting and obeying and seeking Him. And then it becomes crystal clear. I mean, for me, one of the hardest challenges, I've shared it before, was when we felt the call to plant the church. I mean, it was like months of wrestling. Like, Lord, what in the world? I mean, I'm going from big, heavy equipment. Cat excavators. I mean, I like that stuff. I don't want to go, smiley knife pastor. Meek and mild. There's a fire in my heart. And just praying, but God will begin to show me that what His will through confirmation of other people and different things I won't get into now, but I have before, that as you go through, you'll see that a certain thing is, if it's His will or not. Now, if it has to do with a saved loved one, there's just keep pressing in. That's His will is for people to be saved. So there's things like that you can really press in on and know what His will is in certain areas. And again, I hope it's okay to share this with you. David knows, and we've talked about this many times, but I've been praying for years if God would ever want to plant in the Antelope Valley. Years, like a long time since we started this church, too. And I don't know. He hasn't told me. I can go find a building. I used to have a real estate license. That's real easy. Call the landlord. What are your tenant improvements? What's the lease agreement? What are the options? What are you going to put in? Or do you buy a building? What's the taxes? That would be forcing something. It has to be, Lord, what do you want to do? Is this a good idea or a God idea? I don't know. Just being honest with you. Probably it's 10 years at least praying. And I'm fine if I go to my grave and that guy didn't want to do that. That's fine. But because I don't know, I don't give up. I don't know what His will is for certain things. I do know when a church gets this full, that's probably where we'll stay unless we do another service. It's hard to reach people when you're this full because people, you're so crowded. That's a good thing. But so you, those are just my own life experiences. God, will you heal? Will you heal? Or is my life verse, 2 Corinthians, my grace is sufficient? That one or the other. But you pray until you hear clearly from God. So, but He will answer if it's according to His will. You just need to hold on. We must prevail in prayer for situations where God's will is being thwarted and where Satan is delaying and blocking it. That's when you want to go into a season of prayer and fasting. I truly believe that verse, this kind cannot come out except by prayer and fasting, was God allowed it to be in the Bible. The reason I say that is some translations disagree. If you have you have what's called the older text and you have the majority text and Textus Receptus, Vaticanus, Codex Sinaiticus, and all these different... Some of them don't have it, some do, but you look at early church father writings. For me, the biblical principle is clear as well, that there are some things that you may not be realized until you tell King Stomach to shut its mouth, I'm going to seek the Lord. This kind does not come out, this greater demonic influence. Jesus said, by the way, in the most famous sermon ever preached, can we all agree it's probably Sermon on the Mount? He said, not me. Don't get mad at me. When you fast. Why are we not doing that? Well, I fasted from TV. Well, that's good. But I did a Daniel fast. That's good, but you're still eating. When you pray, when you fast, and when you give. They're assumptions. The spiritual weapon of starving the flesh to be filled with the Spirit. It's actually really not starving. Fasting is not starving. You're switching energy sources. Let's be honest here. Because I have people, why would we want to starve ourselves? Listen, most people can go 40, 50, 60 days with our reserves. Not telling you to do that. There's dangers involved. I'm just saying we have all the, we love to make excuses by things we don't like, don't we? I think it was Leonard Ravenhill. Anything we read in the Bible that we don't like, we call it legalism. So we can get out from avoid doing it. You must prevail over yourself. Oh, I've also been praying about WCF worship or WCF Academy. Right? Starting things. Like, I don't know why that came to me, just did. But there's things where, you know, you're praying about things and you just don't know until God begins to do something. You must prevail over yourself. Some people have to prevail over personal laziness. They are too undisciplined to find prolonged prevailing prayer easy. They need to determine by the grace of God to learn to discipline themselves. I didn't want to put the quote up, but I think it's important. Because it's true. If you think I've got prayer mastered and I'm so disciplined in prayer, you got another thing coming. That's not true. I struggle just like everybody else. Why am I praying for nothing that might not happen? Not talk about a waste of time. But we're called to really press in, and you do develop. That's how habits developed. Any of you have developed habits now that are just so easy, that were very difficult 6 months ago or a year ago? Never say impossible when you're praying for something in the will of God. God is sovereign over nature and over people. Never rule out an intervening act of God. Never doubt the possibility of a miracle. And I truly believe we should come with a spirit of expectation. But Shane, but what about if it doesn't happen? Well, your hope is not in it happening. It's not, Lord, now that it's not happening, I don't trust you anymore. I'm critical. It's like, Lord, I'm hoping, I'm expectant. But even if it doesn't, thank you. Thank you that you saved me. Do you know here on earth is like this? It's vapor compared to eternity. Yet we worship, we worry about what's here and forget about eternity. Only God knows at which point of time there would be the greatest spiritual returns and the most strategic advantage to His kingdom from your receiving the answer to your prayer. God's clock keeps perfect time. Rest in that. But as we're talking about prevailing prayer, as we're talking about staying strong, even when God is silent, there's something that comes up I want to talk to you about under this heading. When do you embrace the thorn, like Paul did, or when do you pray to remove it? This is where I'm living this right now, and I know many of you are. If you're not familiar with the Scripture, let me read it. Lest I should be exalted above measure by the abundance of the revelation, Paul was given a glimpse of the glories of heaven, possibly saw Christ Himself. God, I mean, it was just incredible. Talk about, you'd be a little haughty. You come to church and say, hey guys, you should see what happened to me last night. And you're spiritual, right? You would. You'd think, I'm so spiritual. I'm God's man. There's arrogance that would happen. And Paul said, so to prevent this, a thorn in the flesh was given to me. A messenger of Satan to the Apostle Paul. So all the faith healers, I don't know what they do with this verse. Because even the Apostle Paul, that most people think it was a sickness, possibly some type of ailment or disease, that God said, I'm going to keep this to keep you humble. And I heard one of these faith healers, I think I shared this before, but it bugged me so much I want to share it again. He was being interviewed by his granddaughter recently. And this verse came up. He goes, well, Paul's thorn was his burden for the churches. What? But see, he has to say that because the Apostle Paul can't be sick. Never mind the fact, Timothy, take some of this, you know, drink for your stomach, these other people. Because God doesn't always heal all the time. It's not based on our faith all the time. If it was our faith, he'd be a genie in a bottle, a butler. Okay, faith. It's faith is important. Belief is important. But also is the sovereign control of God's will. He uses some of these things to keep us very humble and very broken and trusting on Him. Trusting in, for example, think about this. What would be more beneficial or easier for God to heal him? He's healed. Or God says, I'm going to keep sustaining you. In your weakness, my grace is stronger. That takes more faith, more endurance, more perseverance. I would submit to you a deeper relationship with the Lord. And so he says here, it was given to me, and concerning this thing, I pleaded with the Lord 3 times that it might depart from me. And God said to Paul, I'm not going to heal you. My grace is sufficient for you. My strength is made perfect in weakness. So to answer the question, when to embrace the thorn, or when do I pray to remove it? Keep contending for removal until you hear otherwise. Lord, take this away. Lord, heal. Lord, set free. And you keep pressing and you keep doing it until you hear clearly that God says, hey, I've allowed this and my grace is going to sustain you. You keep pressing in. And as we talk about this importance of prayer, let me give you the top three prayer hindrances. The top three prayer hindrances. Again, to recap, Paul was in a jail cell. They were set free that evening. But for most of us, 99% of the time, our prayers don't happen that quick. So how do we remain strong when God is silent? I think I prayed, I don't know when it was, with somebody with diabetes. And I just said, yeah, you got to trust the Lord and you got to do this. But as of today, you're stopping McDonald's. You're going to start getting 5,000 steps in. You're going to lose this weight. You're going to get off the sugar. You're going to start eating whole God-given food. See, that's wise. That's why God will honor that. Because if the diabetes is being caused by that, the lifestyle choices, then lifestyle choices can reverse it. See, you're still trusting God, but you're not continuing to harm the body. And so it is a balance that you have to try to find. You know, a doctor says my arteries are getting, you know, clogged and I need to go into heart surgery, and okay, well, trust the Lord and make sure He guides you. But have you tried a whole plant-based food diet for a while and fasting and losing that weight and seeing if you can, what if God directs you that? I don't know, I'm just saying. Because how many people have reversed it by that? Many, many, many people have reversed it. I mean, so you're using wisdom when you're trusting the Lord. Does that make sense? And so I think the church is, Lord, we're just going to trust you. And I think that pleases Him. Then any fixers out there? Like, I'm going to fix this? That's why it's always hard, they say, for men to just listen to their wives. Because, you know, in like a minute, I'll tell them, okay, I'll fix it. How can I fix it? What's there to be fixed? No, no, no, just listen. Just listen. Don't fix anything. There's nothing to be fixed. And same thing with God. We often want to fix it. And God says, just trust me. And so that's what I would do with the thorn. I would contend to have it removed until you hear otherwise. That's biblical. How do we keep pressing forward when God is silent? Well, one thing we have to consider is there are things that hinder your prayer life. Did you know that? God's not always obligated to answer every prayer. Sometimes conditions must be met. Oh, that's a full screen there. You should take a picture. Let me go through. Number one, of course, is internal, besetting sin.

0: Hello, this is Pastor Shane Eidelman. I want to tell you about a new booklet I just released titled The Dark Night of the Soul. This book came from a very challenging season in my own personal life. Dark seasons reveal what we actually believe, not just what we say we believe. The phrase, the dark night of the soul, captures a moment we all dread. It's the moment when the floor drops out from underneath us and we realize that we are not in control and we come face to face with something we cannot fix. Time and time again, God demonstrates that what appears to be the end of something is actually only the beginning. So again, I want to encourage you to take time today and download my new booklet, The Dark Night of the Soul, for free right now at westsidechristianfellowship.org. 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
3: The Bible says, whoever will call upon the name of the Lord will be saved. And I love the word saved. We save it for dramatic situations, like maybe when a firefighter rushes into a burning building and brings someone out, maybe a child. And we say the firefighter saved the life of the child, and certainly that is the appropriate word to you. And Jesus took the bullet for you at the cross when He died for the sins of the world. Jesus came to pay a debt He did not owe, because we owed a debt we could not pay. A sinner, that's you, that's me, needs a Savior, that's Jesus. And what does He save us from? He saves us from hell. Oh yes, hell. Hell is real. And the last thing that a God of love wants is for any man or any woman to spend eternity separated from Him in this place called hell. Hell is isolation. Hell is separation. And there are people that say, I don't want God in my life. And one day, when you pass into eternity, you'll get what you wanted. You didn't want God, you won't have God. You don't want to go to hell. That's why Jesus died on the cross for you, so you don't have to. He's a Savior, and a Savior will save you from a future judgment in this place called hell. But you must come to Him.
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10: When the Apostle John was privileged to be given this unique revelation and to put it down in the book of Revelation, he was living under one of the greatest persecution of his day. This great persecution is vitally important for you to understand as a background to this book. In fact, understanding the historical background to the book of Revelation will help you to understand the book better. And not just pick and choose those little things that some so-called prophetic preachers pick and choose. You got to understand the book as a whole. And so let me give you a very quick historic background. In the year 70 AD, Jerusalem was besieged by the Roman army under the leadership of General Titus. And what happened in Jerusalem and to the temple is exactly, in details, what Jesus has predicted was going to happen 40 years earlier in the Gospel of Matthew chapter 24. General Titus was the son of Vespasian, who was the emperor at the time. And after Vespasian's death, Titus became the emperor of Rome, but within 2 years he died of a mysterious illness. And so his brother, Emperor Domitian, became emperor. And he demanded that everyone must worship him as God. He said people should burn incense in front of his statue in every town in the Roman Empire. They must burn incense and they must say, "Our Lord God, our Lord God." Now, by the time Domitian became an emperor, all of the disciples died a martyr's death. They suffered and died for Christ, except for John. John was the only one of the 12 who was still alive. Peter and Andrew were crucified. Thomas was killed in India with a spear. Nathanael was executed by an axe in Syria. Philip was hung in Africa. And Paul was beheaded in Rome. John is the only disciple who was left at this time. And remember this, he was in his early 90s. John was the pastor of the church in Ephesus. John stood up to this pagan worship of emperor worship. He stood up and he warned the believers. And he told them not to do that. Do not bow to idols. Do not bow to the emperor. Do not burn incense. He kept on preaching that Jesus only to be worshipped and adored. Jesus only is the way to salvation in the middle of idolatry. Jesus only is the giver of eternal life in the midst of a polytheistic culture. Jesus only is the truth in the midst of everything go society. And so the emperor Domitian wanted to silence John, and so he sent him to exile in the island of Patmos. Patmos was actually a thriving Roman colony with army and with temples. While John was free in the island, he could not leave it. As long as Domitian is an emperor, as long as Domitian was in charge, John is to stay on that island. Now, here's something that you must know and you must understand, that the books of the Bible, that's Genesis to Revelation, is the whole history of mankind. It describes in the book of Genesis humanity's fall because of sin, and in Revelation describes how those who will be reconciled to God through Jesus Christ will be restored in fellowship with God. Revelation completes our understanding of God's purpose for history. We are not wandering aimlessly. We are not wandering haplessly. We have a purpose, and history has a purpose, and it may look like it's out of control. It's not out of the control of God. He is reigning and ruling even now. And that is why the book of Revelation kind of divides itself into four sections. Section 1 is chapters 1 to 3. And it's a warning, an encouragement to the church. Secondly, section 2 is chapters 4 to 17. God's judgment against sin that is going to be poured out upon the earth. And then section 3 is 18 to 20. The final defeat and the destruction of Satan and evil. And in section 4, which is chapters 21 and 22, is the coming of the new heaven and the new earth, which I can't wait for. Now, turn with me, please, if you haven't already, to Revelation chapter 1. I want you to look at verse 10 with me. For there, John tells us that he experienced his vision while he was in the Spirit. You see, the Roman emperor sent John into exile. Why? To punish him, to silence him, to banish him, to get him out of the way, to show him who's boss. The Roman emperor thought that he defeated John, but John would not be defeated. Exile may have separated him from his loved ones, but it never separated him from the Lord Jesus Christ. Exile may have removed him from Christian fellowship, but it never removed him from fellowship with the Holy Spirit of God. Exile may have isolated him from everything that is near and dear, but never isolated him from the Holy Spirit of God. The emperor thought that he could break John's spirit, but John was filled with the Holy Spirit, and he would not be broken. John yielded to the Holy Spirit. John was comforted by the Comforter, the Holy Spirit. Now, beloved, no matter what you're going through right now, no matter what tough circumstances you experience, no matter how much pain you are enduring right now, no matter how much grief you are experiencing right now, nothing shall separate you from the love of God in Jesus Christ. Amen. Amen. Amen. Give God glory. Give God glory. You see, John was in the Spirit, even in Patmos. Even in Patmos. It doesn't matter. The location makes no difference. And whatever your Patmos is, your Patmos cannot separate you from the Holy Spirit. That you can live by and in and through the Holy Spirit's power. In fact, it appears that this great and magnificent, spectacular book of Revelation would not have been possible if it wasn't for Patmos. Did you get that? Remember, your greatest blessing can be in your Patmos. Your greatest effectiveness can be at your Patmos. Your mystery of the ages was only possible in Patmos. The enemies thought that they could banish John and silence the message of the gospel, but God turned it into the most powerful heavenly vision for all of eternity. Because John yielded to the Holy Spirit and not to his circumstances, God transformed his punishment into praise. He transformed his pain into gain. He transformed his stagnation into revelation. Because John yielded to the Holy Spirit, not to his difficulties, God swept him into the future eternity itself. He became a time traveler. He was transported to the Lord's day. And here comes something else in the background about the book of Revelation. When he said, the Lord's Day, so what is this Lord's Day that John is experiencing? The Lord's Day, as you see it throughout the scripture, is the day of the Lord's judgment. It's judgment day. The Lord's Day is the final day when Jesus returns to judge the living and the dead. And John was privileged by Jesus to see that final day with his own physical eye. Now, some of you might remember this. In that very last chapter of the Gospel of John, Jesus was, in a sense, farewelling his disciples. And he said to Peter about how Peter is going to suffer and die for Christ. And then Peter wanted to start a gossip club. Do you know how you'd start a gossip club? Start talking about other people rather than talking to them. And Peter wanted to start a gossip club. So he looked at Jesus and said, what about him? What are you going to do with John? I want to know. I know what you're going to do with it, but what are you going to do with John? And here's what Jesus answered. Please, trust me when I tell you. Literally, it's stronger than what I'm going to say. But here's what Jesus said. None of your business, Peter. Really, literally, none of your business. He said, if it is my will for him to remain until I returned, what is that to you? And the disciples were, it says in the scripture, they were puzzled. Ah, is John going to be around when the Lord returns? But what Jesus was saying at the last chapter of the Gospel of John, he was expressing his will for John to witness the future event of Jesus' return in a vision, which is the book of Revelation. And he did. Now, I told you in the last message that as the 21st century church departs from its biblical moorings, as some churches now are skeptical and embarrassed about biblical prophecies, as some Christians are pretending that Revelation doesn't even belong to the Bible, this tragedy is because so much of the book of Revelation is relevant for today. Without a doubt, Satan is behind all of the turmoil and the confusion in the world today. And believe it or not, C.S. Lewis predicted this situation in his magnificent book, Screwtape Letter. There is a dialogue between a demon by the name of Screwtape and his nephew, Wormwood. And here's what C.S. Lewis said, Screwtape saying to Wormwood,
11: I have great hopes that we shall learn in due time how to emotionalize and mythologize their science to such an extent that what is, in effect, belief in us, demons, though not under that name, will creep in while the human mind remains closed to belief in the enemy. If once we can produce our perfect work, the materialist magician, the man, not using, but veritably worshipping what he vaguely calls forces while denying the existence of spirits, then the end of the war will be in sight.
10: And now we live in those days that C.S. Lewis has predicted in this dialogue between those two demons. For you literally have to be living in another planet not to see how the media and the opinion makers are telling us that you can have miracles without God, that you can be spiritual without the Holy Spirit, that you can have salvation without the Savior, that you can have power without prayer, that you can have morality without the Bible, that you can worship the creation and ignore the Creator, that you can worship the forces and deny God, that you can follow false prophets and false teachers, all the while treat God's word as a myth. Satan has deceived so many who call themselves Christians and go to churches on a regular basis. And one of the most popular authors and one of Oprah's favorite is a man by the name of Eckhart Tolle. Do you know that he is followed by so many millions of churchgoers? Listen to what Tolle said. We need to understand here that heaven is not a location, but refers to the inner realm of consciousness. This is the esoteric meaning of the word, and this is also its meaning in the teaching of Jesus. Give me a break. He knows the teaching of Jesus. This is, beloved, a satanic gospel, just like C.S. Lewis predicted. The very word that Jesus used in John chapter 14, the word topos, and it means a physical location. Jesus did not say, I go and prepare for you an inner realm of consciousness, and when I have an inner realm of consciousness ready, I'll come and get you. Beloved, I want to plead with you. Don't just be curious about the end times. Be prepared for it. And be ready to invest of yourself in your children and your grandchildren. Because we find that the core of the problem that the book of Revelation encounters, the core of the problem that the book of Revelation addresses in the first century, is the very core problem that the 21st century church is facing. Do you know what I'm talking about? It's one word, compromise. Compromise. When our children see us compromise, they walk out on the Christian faith altogether. So let this be a warning for every one of us. You see, when Emperor Domitian said, burn incense at my statue, many Christians said, there's not much harm done in burning little incense. Surely, we still go to church on the first day of the week. It would save us a whole lot of trouble. It would save us losing our job. It would save us losing these deals. It would help us be popular in the culture. It would certainly avoid accusations that we are haters and that we hate people. Surely it's not going to hurt to just burn incense to the mission, but then be at church on Sunday. But John's message was very clear. Take a stand, especially as you see the day of the Lord drawing near. As I already mentioned, this type of compromise has been on the increase numerically. In this country, let alone the rest of the world, in this country, at an alarming speed, by more than 64% of so-called Christians deny that Jesus is the only way, which is the very core of the Christian faith. You see, this type of teaching, and I want to show you how it happened historically. In the 80s, when the New Age movement broke out, many people snickered at them, even the comedians were making fun of them. They laughed. We all laughed at the New Age. But there are now the main principles of living in America in the 21st century. In fact, the New Age movement back then pretended to agree with Jesus, and they invaded the churches. And now, Satan is in charge of many a church. Stand firm, my beloved friends, for the day is drawing near. Don't bow to the emperor, whoever the emperor is in your life. Don't bow to him. In fact, the message back then went something like this. God loves us all. God lives in us all. And the answer to our problem is not repentance, but higher consciousness. And when we become enlightened, when our spiritual eyes are open, we become like God. This is the oldest trick in the book. And that is why the book of Revelation is for today. For it shows us the ultimate fate of Satan and those who are deceived by him. You remember me saying this many times. Whenever Satan comes to convict you of your past sins that you know are covered by the blood of Jesus, as he comes to remind you of your past, you remind him of his future. Amen. And the book of Revelation is the best place for that. See, those people who doubt the prophecies of the book of Revelation are the very people who fall for the lies spread by the gospel of pluralism. Stand firm. Now I want to conclude by telling you a true story. It's a true story that will make every parent and grandparent sit up and take notice. Above their education, above their material well-being, above all the trinkets that we give our children, Knowing and loving Jesus should be the number one priority for parents today. There was an accomplished woman by the name of Ruth Montgomery. She was one of the most respected journalists in Washington, D.C. In 1945, she was the only journalist who was invited to attend Franklin Roosevelt's funeral. In 1950, she was voted as the president of the Women National Press Club. In 1959, she accompanied Vice President Nixon to the Soviet Union. She personally interviewed six presidents. In her biography, Ruth Montgomery said that her parents took her to Sunday school. They took her to Sunday school. And some people say, well, they take the kids to Sunday school, their job is done. In fact, she said, I dreamed of one day of becoming a missionary. But then in the 60s, she befriended two famous psychics, Jean Dixon and Arthur Ford, and she became fascinated by the reincarnation. In fact, once she claimed that in former life she was the sister of Lazarus, the friend of Jesus whom raised from the dead. And she used automatic writing to channel her books through demon spirit guides. She made a whole lot of predictions. One of them is that World War III will take place in the 80s. And when she died in 2001, she was no longer a respected journalist. Beloved, another victim of Satan's deception. That's why we need to be equipped. For if we need anything these last days, it would be not just teaching and instructing, but modeling Christ to the next generation by not compromising our conviction, regardless of the cost.
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3: Foundations of Freedom. 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
4: Ronald Reagan understood that preserving liberty required more than defending it. It had to be taught. In his 1989 farewell address, Reagan warned America about the danger of losing its national memory. If we forget what we did, we won't know who we are. Reagan understood that a free nation cannot preserve principles its people no longer understand. Every generation must learn why America's freedoms matter, understand the sacrifices that secured them, and accept the responsibilities that come with self-government. Liberty cannot be simply inherited. It must be intentionally passed from one generation to the next. Because when we fail to teach the meaning of freedom, we eventually lose the will to preserve it. So, are we preparing the next generation merely to inherit liberty, or teaching them why it is worth preserving?
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9: The Lord is not willing that any should perish, but that all should come to repentance. But Pastor Greg Laurie points out the challenge of that message.
10: You know, people will talk about anything. Oh, I believe in this, and I believe in a little bit of that, and I believe in some of this other thing, or I just made up a bunch of stuff, and this is what I believe now. Sort of like an ABC religion. ABC, anything but Christ. How do we reach a culture like this? How do we tell them about Jesus Christ?

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1: This is Carol Platt Liebel for townhall.com. As the 25th anniversary of 9/11 approaches, Americans who remember that day also remember its aftermath. Along with the shock, horror, suffering, and death, there was resolve. We would never forget what happened, and we would never let it happen again. Thankfully, nothing on that scale has happened since, but too many Americans seem less alert to the threat of radical Islamism. A for-profit Sharia finance industry operates across America. A North Texas school was established and staffed by relatives of convicted Hamas operatives. And New York's current mayor has been photographed with an unindicted co-conspirator in the 1993 World Trade Center bombing. For those of us who remember the terror of 9/11, these developments are almost unbelievable. And they're frightening, because we know what happens when people forget the past. They risk repeating it.
2: Foundations of Freedom, a look at America's founding principles and the leaders who shaped our nation.
3: Ronald Reagan understood that preserving liberty required more than defending it. It had to be taught. In his 1989 farewell address, Reagan warned America about the danger of losing its national memory. If we forget what we did, we won't know who we are. Reagan understood that a free nation cannot preserve principles its people no longer understand. Every generation must learn why America's freedoms matter, understand the sacrifices that secured them, and accept the responsibilities that come with self-government. Liberty cannot be simply inherited. It must be intentionally passed from one generation to the next. Because when we fail to teach the meaning of freedom, we eventually lose the will to preserve it. So, are we preparing the next generation merely to inherit liberty, or teaching them why it is worth preserving?
4: You know, it's quite a thought to get on a ship and go anywhere, but to sail the Mediterranean is an immense opportunity. And I'm inviting you to come and join myself and others in August of 2027. 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We'll be in places like Ephesus, where when you stand there in that vast amphitheater, you realize how much history is actually beneath your feet. The waters of the Mediterranean are beautiful to sail and lovely to see. And that's to say nothing of the people that we'll meet, friends along the way that we've seen before, and new acquaintances that will enrich our enjoyment of the week and create possibilities for the future. So I hope you will consider coming. All the information you require, you can find at deeperfaithcruise.com, and I hope to see you there.
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13: On that day, that man had to go through the horrible experience of dying by torturous dehydration, blood loss. Finally, his legs are broken so he can no longer support himself. Then he dies. But on that same day, just as that sheep was carried back to be with the shepherd, that man was carried home to be with Jesus. Just like the beggar that died in Luke 16:22, it came to pass that the beggar died and was carried by the angels into Abraham's bosom. So Jesus, focused on Lazarus, tells his disciples, we need to go to Lazarus to help him. And when Jesus said that he needed to go to his friend Lazarus, who's already died, he's saying that, oh yeah, a man died. Oh yeah, but that's no problem, because death cannot separate Jesus from the love that Jesus had for Lazarus. Jesus was told, he whom thou lovest is sick. So this, we're not talking about just any person here. This, we're talking about a person who has a love for Jesus, and he's died, and he's going to go help him because death hasn't separated him. Like the Bible says in Romans 8:38, I'm persuaded that neither death, and it goes on to other things, but it says, neither death shall be able to separate us from the love of God, which is in Christ Jesus our Lord. Now, if the disciples knew, which they didn't, if the disciples knew what Jesus knew, but they were told, but if the disciples knew at that moment that Jesus was dead, if the disciples knew that Jesus was dead, which later they were told, if they knew that, when they heard Jesus say in verse 15, let us go unto him, they would have said, he's dead. There's no use. Lazarus is dead. There's nothing can be done for Lazarus. It's over. Lazarus is dead. And Jesus is speaking about a dead Lazarus. He said, let us go unto him. When he says that, let us go unto him, he's talking about a Lazarus as if he's alive. Just like God spoke to Moses. First time Moses meets God at a burning bush in Midian. And God says to Moses, he introduces himself. First words he says is, I'm the God of your father, okay. And then he says, I am the God of Abraham and Isaac and Jacob. Those people died over 400 years ago from Moses there at that point. And God says, I am the God of Abraham, Isaac, and Jacob. He didn't say, I was the God of Abraham, Isaac, and Jacob. He said, I am the God of Abraham, Isaac, and Jacob. In Exodus 3:4, when the Lord saw that Moses turned aside to see, God called unto him out of the midst of the bush and said, Moses, Moses. He said, here am I. He said, draw not nigh hither, put off thy shoes from off thy feet, for the place whereon thou standest is holy ground. Moreover, he said, I am the God of thy father, the God of Abraham, the God of Isaac, and the God of Jacob. Moses hid his face. He was afraid to look upon God. So when God told Moses, he was currently at that time the God of Abraham, Isaac, and Jacob. God is saying that Abraham, Isaac, and Jacob, they're alive. And like I said, it was over 400 years ago. 400 years ago from where we are right now, you know who lived? William Shakespeare lived 400 years ago. Just imagine you hear William Shakespeare is alive today. That's what Moses heard when God at the burning bush, he said, three men, Abraham, Isaac, and Jacob, they died over 400 years earlier. God's saying they're alive. Lazarus is dead. Jesus is saying that he needs to go to help Lazarus. and the disciples help Lazarus? It's too late. But Jesus would have said to them, oh, maybe too late for you to help. It's not too late for me to help. And for a child of God, death does not make it too late for Jesus to help. But for a person who refuses all his lifetime to become a child of God by trusting in Jesus, death makes it too late to help. As the Bible says, it's too late in Hebrews 9:27. Hebrews 9:27 says, it's appointed unto men once to die, but after this, the judgment. So there's a limit. There's a limit to God's mercy. There's a limit to the patience. And the limit for a person is determined by the time of his lifetime on earth. Once a person has used it all up, there's nothing more left of available time to become a child of God by faith in Jesus, and he's not done that, no remedy. No remedy after death, just like it says in Proverbs 29:1. He that being often reproved hardens his neck shall suddenly be destroyed, and that without remedy. So God warns and warns and warns and warns during a lifetime. If a person hardens and hardens and hardens so that the warnings of God have no impact, they just fall off like water off a duck's back, then God says death comes as a sudden surprise that there's no remedy for. Now, I've had the experience of watching the death of a child of God. Probably you have too. And sure, there's the pain, but there's kind of a sense, it's difficult to describe, of a tenderness in it all. You really feel in that person that the untiring holding on to, grabbing, clinging to Jesus, and the sense of how that person is just kind of bound to heaven, and the feeling of hope. I watched my wife die, and I thought how death was really not evil at that time. I mean, as the hymn puts it, it was kind of a change in faith. You know, faith turned to sight, and it was like a going home. It's like you could almost hear the Father saying, welcome home. And you can almost hear Jesus saying, I am your home. You're at home with me. Anyway, Lazarus is dead. And when Lazarus is dead, there's really room in the heart of Jesus for two very strong opposite emotions. Jesus feels great joy and gladness for Lazarus. And at the same time, he feels strong sadness, grief, and sorrow as he's absorbing the others, the feelings of the mourners for Lazarus. We can see he cries in this chapter, Jesus. So Jesus, as a man, he's like a brother. And the Bible says about a brother in Proverbs 17:17, a friend loveth at all times, and a brother is born for adversity. And so he's there for the adversity. But Jesus is God. He has the knowledge. He has the knowledge. The Bible talks about in Ecclesiastes 3:11, he hath made everything beautiful in his time. Also, he set the world in their hearts so that no man can find out the work that God maketh from the beginning to the end, from the beginning to the end. See, God knows the end from the beginning. So God knew the end of Lazarus from his beginning, and God made it beautiful for Lazarus in his time. It says, Ecclesiastes 3:11 says, he has made everything beautiful in his time. Those are very important three words. Jesus didn't come to the home in the time that they wanted. The sister's time was right away. Sister's time was right away, not the time that Jesus chose. In his time was 4 days after Lazarus died. That was in his time. But Jesus chose that time because it was the time that was necessary for all the props of hope to be kicked out from supporting the soul of the sisters. And that left the sisters in a state of hopelessness. In his time, Jesus chose in his time because that was the time necessary for all the props of help to be kicked out from supporting the sisters, and that left the sisters in a state of helplessness. By waiting as he did, that brought the sisters to a state of hopelessness and helplessness. And the state of hopelessness and helplessness, those are the conditions for receiving help and hope that only Jesus can bring. And a reason a person doesn't come to Jesus, why is it that we don't see people that we want and talk to about Jesus? Why is it they don't come? It's very simple. They have not met the conditions for hope and help. They have not met the conditions of helplessness and hopelessness. And as long as a person has hope in himself, as long as a person feels he can help himself, he's not coming to Jesus for hope and help. It hasn't met the conditions. So Jesus waited in his time for just the right time to rise up and go. And the right time was for him was now, when he said, now let's go to him, verse 15. So that's similar to Isaiah 33:10, which God describes as when Israel, the Jewish people, reach a place of hopelessness and helplessness, then God says, that's his time, in Isaiah 33:10, and he says, now will I rise, saith the Lord, now will I be exalted, now will I lift up myself. So God's time of now is when we think never, because it's too late. The song puts it so well. When we have exhausted our store of endurance, when our strength has failed ere ever the day is half done, when we reach the end of our hoarded resources, I like that, when we reach the end of our hoarded resources, our Father's full giving has only begun. Just think of that, Lazarus. Think of Lazarus with that song. When Lazarus had exhausted the store of his endurance, the strength of Lazarus had failed and the day was half done. Lazarus reached the end of his hoarded resources to hang on and not die. That was the time when the Father's full giving to Lazarus, just beginning. That's why Jesus said in verse 15, let us go unto him. He's dead. Let us go unto him. That was the time when help started on its way, the time when Lazarus had strength had failed. It was the time when Lazarus had reached the end of his hoarded resources. That was the time, verse 15, when Jesus said, let us go unto him. Now, that time was not only for the benefit of Lazarus, that time was also for the benefit of the sisters, Martha and Mary. Because this time that Jesus waited was really a trial of the faith of the sisters. Faith untried, it's little faith. Faith that's tried, that's great faith. Bible says that faith that's tried is, again, the Bible used the word precious in 1 Peter 1:7. 1 Peter 1:7, the trial of your faith being much more precious than that of gold that perisheth, though it be tried with fire, might be found unto praise and honor and glory at the appearing of Jesus Christ. There was a woman, she wasn't Jewish, there was a woman that had her faith severely tried. She was called a dog, and her faith persisted, and it didn't turn away from Jesus. And as a result of the trial of her faith, Jesus told her, your faith is great, in Matthew 15:22. Behold, a woman of Canaan came out of the same coast, cried unto him, saying, have mercy on me, O Lord, thou son of David. My daughter is grievously vexed with the devil. But he answered her not a word, and the disciples came and besought him, saying, send her away. She crieth after us. But he answered and said, I'm not sent but unto the lost sheep of the house of Israel. Then came she and worshipped him, saying, Lord, help me. But he answered and said, it's not right to take the children's bread to cast it to dogs. She said, truth, Lord, yet the dogs eat of the crumbs that fall from their master's table. Jesus answered and said unto her, O woman, great is thy faith. Be it unto thee as thou wilt. And her daughter was made whole from that very hour. It was hard for that woman to hear Jesus call her a dog that wasn't worthy. But she battled through that trial, clinging to Jesus. And because of the trial of her faith, Her faith was great, strengthened. Sisters were to battle through the fact their brother Lazarus died, still cling to Jesus. Because the trial of their faith became great. Jacob, all alone one night, he knew his brother was on his way to kill him. That night, he encounters Jehovah Jesus as a man. Jacob wrestles all night with Jehovah Jesus. Jacob endures the pain of having his hip put out of joint. Jacob continues to wrestle. Through the pain, he desires, Jehovah Jesus says, no, I want to leave. He wants to leave. Jacob clings to Jehovah Jesus. Jacob told Jesus, I'll die, but I'm not going to let you go unless you bless me. Jehovah Jesus gives Jacob a new name, Israel. Because the trial of his faith was great, Genesis 32:24. Jacob was left alone. There wrestled a man with him until the breaking of the day. When he saw that he prevailed not against him, he touched the hollow of his thigh. The hollow of Jacob's thigh was out of joint as he wrestled with him. He said, let me go, for the day breaketh. He said, I will not let thee go except thou bless me. He said unto him, what's thy name? He said, Jacob. He said, thy name shall be called no more Jacob, but Israel. As a prince hast thou power with God and with men and hast prevailed. Jacob asked him, tell me, I pray thee, thy name. He said, wherefore is it that thou dost ask after my name? He blessed him there. Jacob called the name of the place Peniel, for Jacob said, I have seen God face to face and my life is saved. Tried faith becomes great faith, and Jesus delayed and Lazarus died in order to try the faith of two sisters. And when it was all done, Lazarus emerged alive, and the sisters emerged with great faith in Jesus. God, as our Father, he's interested in our development, and we become strong. The saying is true, no pain, no gain. I told you this, in the 1960s, my high school was a boarding school. Terrible conditions. Boarding school on the banks of Lake Geneva in Lausanne, Switzerland. The majority of my school was made up of Iranians, who were the children of the rich hierarchy of Iran. Their parents were connected. Anybody that was connected with the Shah of Iran was rich. And the kids, they sent them away to school. And from the moment of those birth, those Iranian kids, they had everything. They were not just sent. I was sent alone. I went on the Queen Mary and alone. None of those kids arrived alone. They arrived with servants. Servants brought them to school. They had everything. I had an Iranian girlfriend. She was in another boarding school. Her name was Mastana Farouz. Every time we would meet in town, she said, I got to go to the shoe store. She went to the shoe store. Every time we met in town, she went to the shoe store to buy another pair of shoes. And because her dorm room was limited, she just left her old school shoes there. And that was her. My best friend was an Iranian named Mohammed. And every Sunday, we would stroll along the paved path the banks of Lake Geneva. I dressed in Levi's, but no, Muhammad's dressed in a blue suit. And he walked. It's amazing. I can't even do it. He would walk like this. He put his feet out in front of him. It was like, I'm important. Those rich Iranian kids, they never knew a day of hardship in their lives. You want to ruin a child? You want to ruin a child? Let him never know a hardship. So after 2 days of waiting, Jesus starts out on his journey. Okay. It's time to go to Lazarus. Now, we don't have it here in the book of John, but we have it in other gospels that certain things happened, certain events happened when he's going there. And one of the events is recorded in Mark 10:46. They came to Jericho. And as he went out of Jericho with his disciples, a great number of people, blind Bartimaeus, the son of Timaeus, sat by the highway side begging. When he heard it was Jesus of Nazareth, he began to cry out and say, Jesus, son of David, have mercy on me. Many charged him that he should hold his peace, but he cried the more, a great deal, thou son of David, have mercy on me. Jesus stood still, commanded him to be called. When they called the blind man, saying unto him, be of good comfort, rise, he calleth thee. He casting away his garment, rose, came to Jesus. Jesus answered, said unto him, what wilt thou that I should do unto thee? The blind man said unto him, Lord, that I might receive my sight. Jesus said unto him, go thy way, thy faith hath made thee whole. Immediately he received his sight. He followed Jesus in the way. So Jesus says in verse 15, let's go to Lazarus. They're leaving. He's on a critical mission. He's going to Bethany. On the way, he's got to go through Jericho. That's the way the highway goes. At Jericho, this is blind man, Bartimaeus, sitting on the roadside. He cries out to Jesus. But Jesus is on a critical mission to go to Bethany for Lazarus, and people know that. So they tell the blind man, don't bother him. Mark 10:48. Many charged him that he should hold his peace. And we can be sure that what Jesus may have heard is, Master, don't let this blind beggar distract you from your need. You got to get to Bethany as soon as possible. What happens? Mark 10:49. Jesus stood still, commanded him to be called. He takes the time to heal this blind man. That's time taken away from getting to Bethany. That delay in healing the blind man happened. It was on the highway as you came into Jericho. Now, that was not the only delay, and there was the delay, another delay that happened as he's passing through Jericho, and this is recorded for us in Luke 19:1. Luke 19:1, Jesus entered and passed through Jericho. Behold, there was a man named Zacchaeus, which was the chief among the tax collectors. He was rich. He sought to see Jesus, who he was. Could not for the press, but because he was of little stature, he's a shorty. And he ran before and climbed up into a sycamore tree to see him, for he was to pass that way. When Jesus came to the place, he looked up and saw him, said unto him, Zacchaeus, make haste, come down, for today I must abide at thy house. Made haste, came down, received him joyfully. When they saw it, they all murmured, saying, he's gone into the be a guest with the man that's a sinner. Zacchaeus stood and said unto the Lord, Lord, behold, the half of my goods I give the poor, and if I've taken anything from any man by false accusation, I restore him fourfold. Jesus said unto him, this day is salvation come to this house, for as much as he also is the son of Abraham, for the Son of Man has come to seek and to save that which was lost. After the healing of the blind man, Bartimaeus, outside of Jericho, he can feel the tension. Okay, we had that delay. Let's not have any more delays. Por favor, we need to get to Bethany right away. But now there's another, oh no, a crowd is formed, is following Jesus. They all want Jesus to stop. And in that crowd is this short man. He wants to see Jesus, but he's too short to see over the people. So the little man climbs up into a sycamore tree. Jesus stops. He looks up at the sycamore tree, sees the little man in the tree. And you can hear the anxious disciples say, oh no, he sees something that interests him. Man's name Zacchaeus. Jesus knows his name. Jesus calls out to the man, says, Zacchaeus, hurry up. Come down from that tree. I got to go to your house. I have to spend time in your house now. The disciples hear that. You hear the disciples say, go to this man's house? Spend time there? Oh no, time is so critical. Jesus has to now go to a stranger's house. He's got to spend time there. By this time, they're saying, we give up. Jesus will just, he won't be rushed to Lazarus, to his sisters. Great gathering in the house of Zacchaeus. Zacchaeus repents of his sin for cheating the people as a tax collector, makes this big public declaration. Half of everything he has is going to give to the poor. Someone comes forward, makes an accusation of how he cheated him. He gave him four times of what he took from him. Jesus makes a declaration. Salvation has come to this house of Zacchaeus. Zacchaeus is the son of Abraham. He turns to the crowd. Jesus makes the clearest statement of his mission to earth at that time. He says, for the Son of Man has come to seek and to save that which is lost. Jesus is so happy with the events that took place there. In Jericho, blind man was healed, follows Jesus, a cheating tax collector was converted. He's rejoicing, but the disciples are stressed out because he's ignored the urgency of getting down to Bethany. Jesus makes the clearest statement of his mission to earth at that time.

0: Jesus had the intention of going right away to Bethany. But along the way, Jesus was interrupted twice in what...
1: Thank you for joining us today. 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After the morning service, we share a meal and get to meet new people. If you want to bring a dish to share, you are more than welcome. We hope to see you soon. Enjoy today's message.
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4: The Bible says, whoever will call upon the name of the Lord will be saved. And I love the word saved. We save it for dramatic situations, like maybe when a firefighter rushes into a burning building and brings someone out, maybe a child, and we say the firefighter saved the life of the child, and certainly that is the appropriate word to you. And Jesus took the bullet for you at the cross when he died for the sins of the world. Jesus came to pay a debt he did not owe, because we owed a debt we could not pay. A sinner, that's you, that's me, needs a savior, that's Jesus. And what does he save us from? He saves us from hell. Oh yes, hell. Hell is real. And the last thing that a God of love wants is for any man or any woman to spend eternity separated from him in this place called hell. Hell is isolation. Hell is separation. And there are people that say, I don't want God in my life. And one day, when you pass into eternity, you'll get what you wanted. You didn't want God, you won't have God. You don't want to go to hell. That's why Jesus died on the cross for you, so you don't have to. He's a savior, and a savior will save you from a future judgment in this place called hell. But you must come to him.
3: 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Already know God? 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
5: 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I'm the one that shows up at church. And if we've lived presumptively, today would be a good day to say to the Lord, I'm sorry, Jesus, I want you to be Lord of my life. I don't want to know how far in the world I can live and still make the cut. I want to know how close I can get to the Lord.
4: 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We're so glad you're here to listen. Today's program will complete the message we began yesterday. Here's Pastor Allen with part two of Accepting God's Invitations, A New Life.
5: But to every person, God's given a revelation of himself, so that men are without excuse, he says. Look at the far. Although they knew God, they neither glorified him as God nor gave thanks to him. If you refuse to give glory to God, if you refuse to acknowledge that God is not like us, that he's beyond us, he's different from us, he's the creator of all things, that he holds the world and the universe together by the authority of his word. There's such an arrogance that this is so prevalent today. The spirit of Antichrist is so prevalent in our world. You hear Jesus mocked on a regular basis by all the forms of communication that cascade over us. I don't think you can turn on a broadcast program or look at social media or pick up a print piece without there being, sometimes they're subtle, sometimes they're very blatant, mocking the authority of God. You need Christ followers. You need people of faith in your inner circle, people that you purposely spend discretionary time with to help encourage you, to affirm your faith. Because I'm telling you, the voices that are crying against it are overwhelming. It's like trying to stand under Niagara Falls with an umbrella and say, I'm not going to get wet. The voices refusing to give glory to God. They won't give glory to God, and they won't give thanks to him. Thanks to him because he cares for us. He's interested in us. Not that he takes all the pain from our lives. He didn't take all the pain from Jesus' life. He didn't take all the pain and discomfort from Mary's life or Joseph's life or Peter's life or John or Mary Magdalene or the Apostle Paul or Moses or Miriam. None of the heroes. Esther, you choose your hero. Their journeys weren't pain-free, but they were triumphant because of God's engagement. Personal choice, personal change, and personal accountability are part of the journey, folks. Not the simple recitation of a prayer and then doing life on your own terms. But there's kingdom benefits that come with the new birth. Look in 2 Peter 1, grace and peace be yours in abundance through the knowledge of God and of Jesus our Lord. His divine power, not our power, not my study, not another discipleship program, and I like to learn and programs are okay with me, but his divine power has given us everything we need for life and godliness. God's given you everything you need to be godly. I have to accept that by faith because there's days I don't feel that. How many of you jumped out of bed this morning thinking,